0: currently an independent Israeli political analyst. Then we'll examine pressure coming from Saudi Arabia and other Gulf states on Trump to make a deal with Iran and pause his Operation Freedom effort to open the Straits of Hormuz. Joining us is Fahmesk Rahim, who is currently a Fulbright scholar pursuing a doctorate in global governance and human security at the University of Massachusetts, Boston. She is from the Kurdistan region of Iraq and has taught at the University of Gamian and as a project coordinator at the American University of Iraq. From 2018 to 2019, she worked as a political assistant in the Office of the Presidency of Iraq, and we will discuss her article at the conversation, Gulf States Cooperation Has Long Been Shaped by the Threat of Iran, but Shows of Unity Belie Division. Then finally, with Putin using Saturday's Victory Day parade in Red Square to equate the Soviet victory over Nazi Germany with his current special military operation in Iran as a war against NATO, we will speak with Mark Bennett, a foreign correspondent for The Times and The Sunday Times. He reported from Russia for the newspaper until he was forced to leave in May of 2022, 3 months after the invasion of Ukraine, and following his arrest at an anti-war protest in Moscow. He has lived in Russia for 25 years and since leaving has reported extensively on the war in Ukraine. He's the author of Kicking the Kremlin, A Portrait of Opposition Figures in Russia, and his new book just out is The Descent, Witnessing Russia's Spiral into Madness Under Putin. And joining us now from Israel is Ori Goldberg, an Israeli author, academic, and political commentator, a former university professor who has written extensively on Iran, Israel, and the relationship between religion and politics in the Middle East. He's currently an independent Israeli political analyst. Welcome to Background Briefing, Ori Goldberg.
1: Thank you for having me.
0: Well, thanks for joining us. And this peace deal between the U.S. and Iran, which clearly the Iranians are taking their time. They seem to hold more cards. Trump is obviously desperate for a deal, which would indicate to me that if you're desperate for a deal, you're going to make a bad deal. But meanwhile, we're learning from the Israeli newspaper Haaretz, for example, that the Israeli defense establishment is unanimously in opposition to this U.S.-Iran deal, believing it would be a disaster for Israel. And apparently Israeli defense chief believed that Iran would deceive the U.S., rush to acquire nuclear weapons as soon as able, and seize control of the billions of dollars that would be made available to it under the agreement, and that they have apparently voiced these warnings to the Israeli political leadership. Is that your understanding, Ori?
1: Not at all. I mean, I'm not surprised that this is the Israeli reaction. Israel has been upping the ante consistently for the past 2.5-3 years. Certainly that's been the case regarding Israel's quote-unquote wars with Iran. Israel doesn't really have a choice anymore. This can no longer be, the differences can no longer be addressed in a resolution. Israel wants a war and Israel needs to win. At least that's the collective wisdom around here. Is that actually what Iran is going to do? Look, there's a greater chance now that the more militant voices inside the Islamic Republic are going to get stronger. The United States and Israel have basically themselves to blame for that, because before this attack, this unilateral attack on Iran, things were actually fairly steady. And even though protests had failed, the dynamic was once again changing. So this is all happening in real time, and it's happening to a great extent because of Israeli and American involvement. So it's obvious that this is what the Israelis think. It's obvious that this is what they say. They're probably also correct, because the course Israel is on seems to be headed for, you know, offensives that grow more and more total and absolute. Is this viable? Is this conducive to any kind of real strategic movement? I highly doubt it.
0: So is it possible then that Israel could be a spoiler if there is a deal, a bad deal in the eyes of the Israelis?
1: Well, there's a possibility, but the more time passes, the more this becomes a Samson option, not an orderly attack, not some kind of
2: strategic plan with scenarios being played out. And frankly, I doubt very much that the current Israeli leadership, which is in dire straits at the moment, is powerful enough and has resources enough to do this. Add to that the fact that the settlers and the hardcore right in Netanyahu's government, who were undoubtedly supportive of the war with Iran, are now fully invested in trying to do everything they can to both ethnically cleanse Gaza and to effectively annex as much as the West Bank as possible. And I doubt anybody here has the wherewithal to launch a solitary attack simply in order to be a spoiler.
0: What do you know about the relationship between Netanyahu and Trump at the moment? I know Netanyahu is close to Jared Kushner and Steve Witkoff, but there are reports that there are strains between him and Trump.
2: To the best of my knowledge, the relationship between Netanyahu and Trump has been strained in many ways, pretty much since Trump assumed office in 2016, following that infamous New York Times cartoon with Netanyahu leading him on a leash. I don't think Trump trusts Netanyahu. I think Trump is very angry at Netanyahu over the debacle that this war has turned into. And I don't think Trump wants to give Netanyahu any kind of discretion, certainly not in the mid or long term. I think he's letting Netanyahu get his way in Gaza to some extent until that gets settled or developed. But at least as far as Iran goes, I think Israelis are being advised. I don't think Israelis are being consulted.
0: So what we're learning from this deal on the table that the Iranians are sort of taking their time assessing, and Trump is clearly desperate to make a deal. It looks as if they're going to sort of kick the can down the road on the nuclear account and accept whatever. I don't know that the US is going to accept the notion that the Iranians can have a toll booth on the Straits of Hormuz. They've already set up the mechanism to do so. They are acting as though that's a permanent fact, that they are going to literally make money out of the Strait of Hormuz. Their argument being that we need the money to reconstruct from the damage that was done to us. So I don't see them budging on that. And Rubio has said that that's completely unacceptable. The United States will not accept that kind of form of piracy. So I don't know how they're going to work that one out. But what we know so far, as if it's reliable, and I'm not entirely sure it is, that they're going to kick the can down the road on the nuclear issue, even though that's the main excuse that Hegseth, the so-called Secretary of War, said, to every question in his recent testimony before the House and Senate, do you want Iran to have a nuclear weapon? That's the refrain. It's sort of the same thing that they did in the build-up to the Iraq War. Do you want the smoking gun to be a mushroom cloud? So it's pretty extraordinary that after all that rhetoric, that the one thing that they're going to sort of give in on is the nuclear account. And that has to make the Israelis very nervous, surely.
2: Well, I think it's a good thing that you mentioned Iraq, Ian, and thank you for that, because Iraq, of course, turned out to be a fiction upheld by the Bush administration to enable and facilitate the invasion and the placing of the United States at the head of the international coalition, which the Bush people saw as crucial for American stature. In the case of Trump, I don't know that as far as Trump is concerned, certainly not as far as Pete Hegseth, who, let's remind your listeners, quotes Tarantino as scripture. I don't know that he's very different from Trump. Rhetoric and action count for pretty much the same things. And the fact that there's been a lot of rhetoric that's been devoted to talking about America's commitment to deal with Iran forcefully and to ensure that Iran will never have a nuclear weapon, that's mainly an indication of America's ineffectiveness with regard to Iran. Because the more you resort to rhetoric, the less able you are to do something. But to that, I want to add that the decision to go nuclear for Iran is not a technical decision. It's not a fait accompli. That is, the Iranians have not decided to go for a nuclear weapon, and they're only waiting to accumulate enough weapons or centrifuges or whatever. It's a political decision. It was a political decision in 2015 too, and the different politics of the Islamic Republic then were what allowed then President Hassan Rouhani to convince leader Khamenei to sign the Joint Comprehensive Plan of Action, the Iran nuclear agreement. That hasn't changed. It's still a political decision. It depends on the political climate in the Middle East and on Iran's feeling that it can trust its allies and anticipate its adversaries. So it's not that, I mean, the Americans are reaching what I think is the only actual conclusion here, and that is the nuclear thing is going to have to play itself out. There's no way to deny Iran nuclear capability completely without invading Iran, without trying to bomb facilities that are miles down in the bowels of the earth, without doing all sorts of things that the Trump administration is most certainly not committed to and is not going to do in a midterm election year. Is this horrible for the Israelis? It's horrible if you swallow the Israeli rhetoric, because according to Israel, and this is true for Iran as it is for the Palestinians, the moment they get a chance, what they really want, I mean, their number one action item is to kill all the Jews and destroy Israel. I'd like to suggest that that's not true either for the Palestinians or for the Iranians. They have a lot of other things to do. The Iranians can use the release of sanctions money not just to acquire a nuclear device, because they're already pretty much there should they choose to. They need the money to improve infrastructure. They need the money to rebuild. They need the money to handle the biggest drought they've encountered over the past several decades. Iran has a tremendous amount of fish to fry before it even gets to Israel. And this whole assumption that if you let the Iranians or the Palestinians or anybody else get a weapon, the first thing they're going to do is turn it on Israel, that's part and parcel of Israeli propaganda. I don't think that's true.
0: Well, it's pretty clear that Israel has a pretty robust and nuclear arsenal of very
2: Yes.
0: advanced weapons, and a lot of thermonuclear weapons, a lot of neutron bombs. What Iran has now with 1,000 pounds of 60% enriched uranium, you can actually make a nuclear bomb out of it. It'd be pretty crude, but it's possible. So when Israeli defense chiefs are saying now that this deal will allow the Iranians to rush to get a nuclear bomb, you consider that propaganda?
2: I do, because whenever you hear an explanation for anything in the geostrategic realm, it starts with the words anything or anytime or in any scenario that's the answer or whatever. There's something faulty with that explanation. It's more as though, first they shot the arrow and then they drew the bullseye around it. I think it is propaganda because, I mean, you said it yourself. Iran could build one crude nuclear weapon. It's true. But Israel has, according to fairly well substantiated reports, hundreds of nuclear devices deliverable on a broad variety of platforms. So, what are we talking about? Who said that the minute Iran gets a nuclear bomb, what it's going to do, or the minute Iran constructs a nuclear bomb, it's going to turn it on Israel and fire it and use it. That's the part that has not been corroborated in any way, as far as I'm concerned, which is why I'm calling it propaganda. This notion that the whole thing Iran lives for, and again, by the way, you can see this because this is exactly the way Israel talks about Gaza. Ultimately, we're after Hamas and we're very sorry that civilians are dying, but it's not our fault. Ultimately, there are no innocents in Gaza. It's exactly the same line of reasoning for Iran. Ultimately, even though Israel will repeat the talking points about the difference between the Iranian people and the Islamic Republic and so on, after this goes on for a while, the equation becomes clear. Iran, in its current way of existing, should not be allowed to exist any longer. Which is again interesting because that's what a lot of people are saying about Israel at the moment. So I don't think that this is an existential threat to Israel. And those same security chiefs were the ones who, about a decade ago and probably less, said Iran will never be an existential threat to Israel. This is all political. This is all about political will. It's about political positioning. It's about political leverage. Trump needs to get out of this because this is going to bring him down. Across the board, Israel has no choice but to keep flogging this expiring horse as hard as it can because Israel has burned out all of its options. Israel is not talking to the Palestinians. It's destroying Lebanon. It's stuck in Syria. It started a unilateral war with Iran, which it has no idea how to win. So the only thing Israel can call for is, it's just like the complete disarmament of Hamas. There is no complete disarmament of Hamas. There's a level of disarmament that is reached according to a political agreement. Exactly the same thing goes for Iran. So when Israel says we can never agree, any agreement is bad, then you know that Israel is posturing.
0: But just in closing, though, Ori, if there is anything to the fear that the Iranians will rush to get a nuclear weapon, don't the United States and the Israelis have themselves to blame? Because my understanding is that the supreme leader that they killed on the first day of this war, along with much of his family, and severely injured his son, now the new supreme leader, Mujtaba Khamenei. Apparently, the father was the one that put out the fatwa against going to a nuclear weapon. And they've used the nuclear threat as a way to get other concessions. But there's rumors that the son may not be the same, and the son doesn't have the power the father had to overrule the IRGC. In fact, he just sort of goes along with whatever they say. We don't really know, but that's what we're hearing. So, do the US and Israel have themselves to blame by getting rid of a leader that could actually restrain the nuclear program and create a vacuum in which the radicals may be able to sway this new supreme leader to go nuclear?
2: I agree with every word. Israel and the United States began this, and they have themselves to blame for the entire development, the entire debacle, and the predicament in which they find themselves. Also, this whole thing with the Supreme Leader. The Supreme Leader is not Kim Jong-un. He doesn't lead a complete abs he doesn't have complete absolute sovereign authority. Everything he does happens in a coalition, especially after his father was killed, in a way that did not necessarily inspire much trust in this guy's leadership. And also remember that Mujtaba is only the third leader in the history, in the 50-year, nearly 50-year history of the Islamic Republic. So it's not like we're talking about norms of leadership or norms of autocracy that are firmly entrenched. This is very much political. It's very much about coalition building, certainly within the Islamic Republic, where authority is always a matter for coalitions. And the notion that the Israeli plan, which was let's cut off the head of the snake and then Iranians will erupt onto the streets and topple the Islamic Republic, that has failed as spectacularly and as abysmally as just about any Israeli assassination over the past 20 years, which includes heads of Hezbollah, heads of Hamas, various functionaries of the Islamic Republic, and other people as well. This is a strategy, if you will, for Israel, these assassinations. But what they reveal more than anything is how limited Israel's options are. This is what Israel does. Israel gathers tactical intelligence. It knows that the leader will be at an extraordinary meeting held in destination X on day Y, and it prepares its sophisticated armaments to hit that destination. But sometimes it fails, like it did in Doha in Qatar when it tried to hit the Hamas leadership. But even in principle, this isn't strategy. This is just poking the bear to see what happens. And the Iranians were prepared for this. They were prepared to play a game that most certainly did not end in the short term. I mean, that's how the Israelis sold it to Trump. They said, we'll get the supreme leader, and then, all of this will be over in 3 days. The Iranians knew it won't be over in 3 days. They were correct. And now, as you said at the beginning of our conversation, Trump is begging for a deal because he has no other option.
0: Well, Ori Goldberg, I thank you very much for joining us here today.
2: Thank you again for having me.
0: And again, I've been speaking with Ori Goldberg, who's an Israeli author, academic, and political commentator, a former university professor who has written extensively on Iran, Israel, and the relationship between religion and politics in the Middle East. He is currently an independent Israeli political analyst, and he joined us from Israel. We're going to take a brief station break and back examining pressure from Saudi Arabia and other Gulf states on Trump to make a deal with Iran and pause his Operation Freedom effort to open the Strait of Hormuz.

0: Welcome back. I'm Ian Masters, and this is Background Briefing, available 24/7 at backgroundbriefing.org. And joining us now is Firmesh Graham, who is currently a Fulbright Scholar, pursuing a doctorate in global governance and human security at the University of Massachusetts, Boston. She is from the Kurdistan region of Iraq and has taught at the University of Gambia and as a project coordinator at the American University of Iraq. From 2018 to 2019, she worked as a political assistant in the Office of the Presidency of Iraq, and she has an article of the conversation, Gulf States Cooperation Has Long Been Shaped by the Threat of Iran, but Shows of Unity Belie Division. Welcome to Background Briefing, Firmesh Graham.
1: Thank you, Ian. Thank you for having me.
0: So thanks for joining us. And given that the Iranian strikes against the Gulf states and Saudi Arabia seem very selective and very well targeted. For example, they never target any oil or gas facility that has Chinese investment in it. They seem to be going after the UAE more than anybody else. And on top of that, of course, the damage that's been done to American bases in Kuwait, Saudi Arabia, Qatar, and Bahrain, apparently a lot more extensive damage, really serious damage, than the Secretary of Defense, or War, as he called himself, Hegseth, has admitted. So on the American side, we're covering up the damage that's been done to hardware and to U.S. facilities. But what do you think is Iran's strategy, and why do they concentrate their fire on the UAE?
1: I actually believe that the interests of all the countries in the region are under threat today. So regarding the Gulf states, of course, Iran doesn't treat every country in the same way. Tehran uses selective pressures and selective restraints. And this is, of course, there is a lot of historical background over this strategy. So it depends on political relations and economic ties with the Gulf states differently. So some of the Gulf states, they see Iran as a threat in the region, but some of the Gulf states, like, for example, Oman and Qatar, they want to have more diplomatic relations with the Gulf. So in this retaliations attacks that was done by Iran after the Iran-Israel-U.S. war started in February, so this dynamic is still happening, that Iran tries to like make a balance in its strategy against the Gulf states, like not to be completely isolated after the war. But all the Gulf states faced attacks, especially all of them that they are hosting U.S. bases and U.S. Interests and facilities. So all of them, they faced Iranian attacks, including not only Gulf states, other regions, like, for example, Iraq, which hosts like the Iranian militias in its land, but they still faced attacks, the Kurdistan region as well. So just before I come to this interview, I also read a report about China's concern about the Iran's attack on one ship in the Strait of Hormuz just yesterday. I think it happened yesterday. So Iran tries to use this retaliations as a defensive strategy to protect and to remain in power, but that actually made a very broad regional conflict in the Middle East. But I think for now, including China, China's interests is under attack. As the report I see from the China and from the other media outlets today, there is also attacks on their interests.
0: So what do you make of the recent reports that Trump, he made this big announcement of Project Freedom, where the U.S. Navy would go into the Gulf and rescue hundreds and hundreds of ships that are trapped there and escort them out through the Strait of Hormuz. And within a day, he reversed himself and paused the whole operation because the Saudis, apparently, along with Kuwait, had basically cut off US access to bases, which is, you know, unusual for them because they normally seem to defer to the United States. But what happened there? They seem to really be in a position where they're forcing Trump to make a deal with Iran.
1: Yes, so the Project Freedom, which was like President Trump's effort to get traffic moving through the Strait of Hormuz, and this is like blocked. The whole strait is blocked by Iran. So the project is a stop now, and I think maybe for 2 or 3 days, this project is a stop until to see where the negotiation is going, or maybe they are coming to agreement in these 2 3 days. So the Gulf states are still, I believe, close and main security partners of the United States, and I don't think this will change in a near future. But something maybe in the politics of the GCC is changing, or they are willing to change, which is more like reflecting the GCC to be, and especially the Saudi Arabia, not to be a passive actors, but to be a more active member in shaping the security of the Gulf. So of course they have their leverage and they have their own national calculations. And I, according to the reports I read, like the Saudis got surprised that they were not aware of the Project Freedom. And that's why they made a pressure on the Trump administration to stop it. And I think Saudi Arabia position is mainly to stop another regional and conflict, another regional war to start, and because like the global economy is under threat now. So this is, I think, the main position of the Saudi Arabia, more than like stopping the United States or supporting Iran. I do not think Saudi Arabia is willing to support Iran, but I think they are willing to stop another regional war to happen in the region.
0: Well, we don't know whether there's going to be a peace deal or not. It looks as if the Iranians are taking their time with whatever's on the table. It also looks like Trump is desperate for a deal. And if you're desperate for a deal, that would imply that you're not going to make a particularly good deal. So it's not a very encouraging situation. But if the Saudis and the Gulf pressure is on the US that they don't want a resumption of war, my understanding is that the Israelis are unhappy, or at least the military and establishment is unhappy with what they know about the deal on the table. I don't know whether Netanyahu's prepared to be a spoiler, but do you have any sense of where this is heading? Do you think there will be some kind of extension of the ceasefire into a permanent ceasefire? Because the U.S. is one thing that the Secretary of State Rubio has said is the U.S. will not accept Iran having a toll booth on the Straits of Hormuz, and that seems to be something the Iranians are determined to have because they want to get some revenues to pay for the reconstruction from the damage that the U.S. and Israel has done.
1: Yeah, so I personally think like there will be ceasefire, but maybe not a permanent ceasefire. All the ceasefire, it depends on how they came to an agreement. So the United States is trying to pressure Iran to agree to all the terms, and Iran is also on its side trying to convince the United States to have more flexibility, especially in the nuclear weapons production. So I think they are coming to a ceasefire personally, but that will not be a permanent ceasefire since Israel is also not happy with the agreement. I don't know exactly what's the term of the agreement between them, but as Pakistan and even now Saudi Arabia, that's why they stopped the Freedom Project, like to see where the negotiations are going. All the countries in the region, all the Gulf countries as well, they need a stability because it affected the global economy and their economy, the region economy, very widely. So I believe there will be ceasefire and the ceasefire will continue, but it depends on how Iran is accepting the terms of the United States.
0: So, just in the last couple of minutes, then, Firmesh, what do you think is going to happen if indeed there is some kind of peace or an extended ceasefire? My sense is that there'll be a lot of impetus on the part of Saudis and Qatar and Bahrain and the UAE to find alternative pipelines to avoid the Straits of Hormuz. And you could, pipelines across to the Gulf of Oman, or the Saudis already have pipelines that go across Saudi Arabia to the Red Sea. Are there any plans, and even through Iraq and through Turkey from Kurdistan? There's a pipeline that comes out on the Mediterranean at the Turkish point of Ceyhan. So do you think that there'll be an impetus to find pipeline routes to avoid the Straits of Hormuz, which would then undercut Iran's leverage over 20% of the world's oil and gas supplies?
1: So yes, I actually think like all the countries now think about finding alternatives. Like for example, Iraq recently asked the Kurdistan region to allow Iraqi oil to go through the Kurdistan pipeline through Turkey to Ceyhan through Turkey and then to the world. But then the Strait of Hormuz is really important, and the good point is all these countries, they want to de-escalate like the conflict. They want to come to agreement. The GCC states, Iran, the United States. I know maybe the Israel may not be happy about the situation, but there is a big effort in the regionally and internationally to come to an agreement. So I think hopefully they will come to agreement and the Strait of Hormuz will open, because I feel like even if they find alternatives, that will take a lot of time and still the world economically will suffer, because the Strait of Hormuz is like allowing oil supplies, economic oil supplies by 20% globally, so which is like a big amount. So I think there are other pipelines, but they are important also, but not like the Strait of Hormuz. So there will be a serious effort to reopen the strait. So personally, I don't think there will be by force, it will be by agreement.
0: But will that mean that it's going to be more expensive to move oil and gas because Iran will be taking a toll and forcing countries to pay? I don't know what kind of
1: Yes, and
0: percentage.
1: unfortunately, like this is one strategy Iran is using now to force the countries, like any vessels, tankers, any ships is going through the Strait of Hormuz, that they have to pay to Iran. But I don't think this is acceptable by the United States and the regional countries as well.
0: But will they, for example, allow oil destined for China to go through without a toll? It seems that they're pretty selective about who has to pay and who gets a free passage.
1: Of course, as I said, I think like Iran is depending on China a lot for China is supporting Iran. For example, China is Iran's largest trading partner and primary buyer of Iranian oil. So of course, Iran is selective with its allies. I think also they for in some points they also allow the Iraqi ships to go through the strait before, but now it's completely blocked. But before they allowed, they were selective. Yeah, so of course Iran wants to keep the its interests with the allies and allow them, like China, Iraq as well, maybe Russia as well.
0: Well, so Ms. Graham, I thank you very much for joining us here today. I appreciate it.
1: Thank you for having me. Thank you so much.
0: And again, I'll be speaking with Ms. Graham, who's currently a Fulbright scholar pursuing a doctorate in global governance and human security at the University of Massachusetts, Boston. She's from the Kurdistan region of Iraq and has taught at the University of Gamian and as a project coordinator at the American University of Iraq. And from 2018 to 2019, she worked as a political assistant in the Office of the Presidency of Iraq, and has an article at The Conversation, Gulf States Cooperation Has Long Been Shaped by the Threat of Iran, but Shows of Unity Belie Division. We're going to take a brief station break. We're back speaking with an author who spent 25 years in Russia about his new book on Russia's descent into madness and murder under Putin.

0: Welcome back. I'm Ian Masters, and this is Background Briefing, available 24/7 at backgroundbriefing.org. And joining us now from Kyiv in Ukraine is Mark Bennett, a foreign correspondent for The Times and The Sunday Times. He reported from Russia for the newspaper until he was forced to leave in May of 2022, 3 months after the invasion of Ukraine and following his arrest at an anti-war protest in Moscow. He has lived in Russia for 25 years and since leaving has reported extensively on the war in Ukraine and is the author of Kicking the Kremlin, a portrait of opposition figures in Russia. And his new book just out is The Descent, Witnessing Russia's Spiral into Madness Under Putin. Welcome to Background Briefing, Mark Bennett.
1: Hello. Thanks for having me.
0: Well, thanks for joining us, Mark. And your book shows in frightening detail how a society can lose its mind and how easily a power-hungry leader can reshape an entire country in his own malevolent image. So just to get something straight at the beginning here, your book is about Russia, not the United States.
1: Yeah, although you're not the first person to, not the first American to suggest that there's potential for a similar book in the United States, which I don't think the United States has quite reached the level of terminal insanity that's gripped Russia right now. Although I'm a kind of detached observer, so maybe you know better than me.
0: Well, the one thing I puzzle about, and I don't know whether you do, but I'm sure people in Ukraine do, that is, what in God's name is Putin's hold over Trump? Here you have our you know, ridiculous buffoon who's got us into a total disaster in the Middle East, who struts around showing his stuff, humiliating and bullying everyone around him. But then he's like as meek as a lamb when it comes to Vladimir Putin and regularly talks to him on the phone just last week for an hour and a half. No printout, no readout. We don't know what they talk about. It's very, very puzzling, not to mention extremely concerning.
1: Well, yeah. I mean, obviously, there are lots of theories, none of which have been proven about the kind of hold, about the reasons for Putin's apparent hold of over Trump. But I mean, I think we can say with some kind of certainty that Trump obviously admires what he sees, in his opinion, as kind of strongmen leaders. And from his comments, which I mean, usually are kind of taken as a joke, but Trump said, for example, he would like to have he's kind of given an indication that he would also like to be a dictator and have to bother with the niceties of elections, etc., etc. I mean, he said recently that the midterm elections shouldn't even be taking place, right? So it's not too hard to understand why he admires Putin, who hasn't allowed any kind of genuine opposition to his rule for two decades now.
0: But the one thing that has migrated in terms of Putinism to the United States is the work of Putin's political technologist Surkov, who came up with this notion that Peter Pomerantsev has written about, everything is possible and nothing is real. And this reality TV presidency that we have does reflect Putin's sort of cynical idea that, as the American version of Surkov, Bannon, he famously says, to flood the end zone with feces. It's very similar, isn't it, to Surkov's idea of just confusing the Russian people to the point where they give up on politics and accept the dictatorship.
1: So there's an ultranationalist thinker, writer in Russia called Alexander Dugin. And although his exact degree of influence is up for debate, it's clear that some of his thinking has had an impact on members of the Russian military and political elite. And he actually met with Bannon a number of years ago and in a third country, and they discussed kind of policies and ideas for this kind of to implement this kind of like ultra-nationalist order in America, you would imagine. So yeah, there's some influence. And as far as I know, some other members

0: he's losing the war in Ukraine. And if you combine that with a stagnant economy, restless oligarchs, and a population that's angry about the Kremlin's recent crackdown on the internet, and even the cheer squad of the Kremlin, the military bloggers, they are starting to turn against Putin. So what are we to make of all this?
1: I mean, personally, I don't think Russia's losing the war in Ukraine. I think it's not winning, but it's also not losing, which is the same for Ukraine, essentially. I mean, it's a stalemate. Russia still has troops in 20% of Ukraine. They're making slow progress in the Donbass. I was in the Donetsk region on Monday, in a frontline town, which is totally destroyed. And it's clear that the Ukrainians aren't going to get that back. So, I mean, as long as Putin has troops in Ukraine, he's not losing, right? But yeah, I mean, the war's been a mitigated disaster, basically, for Russia. Huge, huge losses, decimated an entire generation of men. The economy is under massive pressure. No one knows exactly what's going to happen there. Some loyalists are turning against him. But on the other hand, it's unclear where it all heads, right? Because, I mean, unless someone in the elite is going to plot against him, which would take a very brave person, because we can see that Putin is completely ruthless when it comes to his grip on power. I mean, 2 months after Yevgeny Prigozhin, the head of the Wagner mercenary group, tried to launch a rebellion against Moscow, he was killed in a plane crash. And it was clear that Putin ordered it. So unless there's a palace coup, which we just don't know. I mean, we don't know if anyone is plotting. We don't know who it might be. We don't know if it will be successful. We don't know who would come to power after Putin. He might be someone more, even more kind of ultra-nationalist, even someone more aggressive. As far as protests go, the Kremlin was very clever at the start of the war in Ukraine and then introduced laws basically making protests and any kind of dissent against the war illegal. So then you had hundreds of thousands of people fleeing the country, and these would have been the people who would have led any potential protests. So at this stage, it's very hard to see a mass protest breaking out in Russia. I mean, and also it's not as if Russians have had it easy over the last 20 years either. You know, I mean, Moscow has had good times, but I mean, the rest of the country has not. And we've never seen mass kind of protests that threaten the Kremlin break out. So I would be very kind of wary about predicting any kind of uprising in Russia or even a coup. I mean, Putin has seen enough challenges before. But yeah, this is arguably one of the most dangerous times. He's arguably the weakest he's been since he came to power.
0: Well, one of the reasons why I cover Russia often, and sometimes I get mail from listeners suggesting that, you know, why are you obsessed with Russia? I'm not obsessed with Russia so much as I'm concerned that the most dangerous person on the planet is Vladimir Putin. And we have never had in geopolitics before the combination of national security and organized crime, nuclear weapons, and the mafia.
1: Yep. The danger of the use of nuclear weapons by Russia has been something which has been present since the start of the invasion of Ukraine in 2022. I remember sitting near the border with Ukraine when the war started inside Russia and watching Putin snarling on television and warning of that Russia will be ready to deploy its kind of vast nuclear arsenal if anyone came to the aid of Ukraine. And it's kind of an image that stuck with me over the last 4 years of this kind of like unhinged leader, totally out of touch with reality, with the world's largest stockpile of nuclear warheads, whether or not he would use them. I mean, he hasn't used them since that threat, but I think if he feels his personal kind of safety and security is under threat. I mean, it's not right now. And I mean, if Moscow were to be threatened, for example, by foreign army in whatever sense, I don't think he would have any hesitation about using them. I mean, he said on a number of occasions, who needs the world if there is no Russia in it? And has said that the Russians who died in a nuclear war will go to heaven as martyrs, while all the rest of their enemies would just go straight to hell, etc. So he obviously thinks a lot about nuclear weapons, which in itself is disturbing.
0: Right, but he himself is a very, you use the word evil, and I think it's appropriate, because let's face it, he came to power by

0: killing about 300 of his own citizens by having the KGB or FSB blow up a bunch of apartment buildings on the outskirts of Moscow and in the south. And then later on, when the Chechens took over that theater, he had the typical KGB response, which was that, you know, they use an aerosol version of fentanyl to knock everybody out. But he didn't provide the Narcan to bring back all of the innocent Russians in the theater because they don't care. I mean, the KGB mentality is that their loyalty is to the state, not to the people. So he doesn't give a damn about humanity, particularly his own people.
1: Yeah, I mean, I think he's evil. I mean, the bombings, there's no conclusive proof that Putin gave the order for that. But, I mean, knowing what we know of Putin, I don't think we would be surprised if it turned out he did. But as a, I mean, one of the things that Putin always says is kind of like, he always makes a big play of loving Russia. And as I write in the book, like he doesn't know Russia, right? I mean, he's just isolated in the Kremlin. He doesn't talk to ordinary people. He gets all his information from advisors who are scared to tell him the truth. So, I mean, when he says he loves Russia, I don't think he even knows what Russia is anymore. I mean, because he just has this kind of warped idea of it in his head. And also, I mean, if you love a country, you don't send like hundreds of thousands of your own people to kind of death in a meat grinder in eastern Ukraine to capture a few small towns with populations of like 30 or 40,000 people. So, yeah, I mean, I think, but I mean, I don't think he's the only world leader who's evil, right? I think kind of power corrupts, and not only corrupts, it also drives you out of your mind to the extent that you become something that we would consider to be evil.
0: So you were there when communism collapsed and Yeltsin emerged, and Gorbachev, of course, was arrested by Kryuchkov, the last gasp of the KGB. And then there was a period of reform, but there was also a massive economic collapse for the average Russian. So I've talked to a lot of our experts over here who worked on the National Security Councils, etc., like Fiona Hill and others. And the sense is that we were dancing in the end zone, which is a reference to American football, celebrating a victory after spending trillions of dollars in the so-called victory in the Cold War. We spent chump change in securing the victory. So you were there at the time. Was there anything that the United States and the West could have done to keep Russia on the trajectory towards democracy, away from the resurgence of fascism and in the form of the KGB, which essentially never really went away? They went into retreat, but they came back with Putin.
1: I was there. I arrived in 1997, which was 6 years after the collapse, and the economy was a mess. It was a crime wave. And essentially, I mean, democracy had been tarnished by the deprivations, the idea of democracy, or the idea of the very flawed democracy that the kind of Russians experienced after the collapse of the Soviet Union had been kind of discredited by the many problems that ordinary Russians were facing. I mean, it's difficult. I mean, hindsight obviously is a wonderful thing, but I mean, the West was very happy to embrace Putin when he first came to power, which, I mean, he was invited to meet the Queen of England at Buckingham Palace in 2003 after he'd closed down the only remaining independent television station. And Tony Blair, who was the Prime Minister of Britain at the time, was asked, like, why he wasn't criticizing Putin more over atrocities in Chechnya, for example. And he told Anna Politkovskaya, who was a Russian investigative journalist who was later shot dead.
0: Yeah, on Putin's birthday.
1: Yeah, he told her. He told her, "It's my job as prime minister to like Mr. Putin," according to Politkovskaya's column in her newspaper, Novaya Gazeta. And of course, Bush said he looked into Putin's eyes and looked into Putin's soul and saw a man that he could work with. So I think in the early 2000s, the West was kind of willing to overlook Putin's kind of KGB past, and they hoped that he would. I mean, I don't think, kind of to be cynical, I don't think they were particularly concerned about whether Russia would be a democracy or not. I think they were more concerned with whatever financial and economic benefits they could get from partnerships with Russia. I mean, they were willing to close their eyes to atrocities in Chechnya, right? I mean, BP, the British oil company, sunk what was at the time the largest investment by a foreign company into Russia during Putin's first term, while the Chechen war was raging, while Chechen civilians were being killed, tortured, and raped. So I don't. I mean, I think as long as Russia wasn't a threat and as long as the money was coming, I think they would have been happy with that. So, I don't know what the West could have done more to stop Russia turning into what it turned in today. I mean, it tried, right? I mean, they had, for example, Dmitry Kiselyov, who's now one of the Kremlin's top propaganda agents on national television, who has threatened to or boasted that Russia is the only country in the world that can turn the United States into radioactive dust. He went on training, journalist training sessions with the BBC in the late 1990s, and was full of praise for the West, as they all were. But then, kind of when the mood turned, they all kind of embraced the dark side, as it were. I think a turning point possibly was the bombing of Yugoslavia by NATO in 1998, which for a lot of Russians came as a shock and maybe kind of shattered some of their ideas about the West. I mean, we can debate the rights and wrongs of the bombing, but it's a fact that that was a turning point in relations.
0: So, Mark, in the last couple of minutes here, since we're offering up your book as a gift in support of KPFK in the Los Angeles and Southern California and KPFA in the San Francisco Bay Area, and I wanted to get your invocation to our listeners as to why they need your book, which you're offering up in support of public radio.
1: Well, for me, it was a very important book to write. I lived in Russia for 25 years. I was forced to leave. I brought up my child in Russia. My wife is Russian, and so it was extremely painful for me to leave. And I felt I had to write it to get a lot of anger out of my system. And I didn't filter anything in the book. And I mean, I'm not going to say like you need to read my book to understand the truth, but I mean, I think I would appreciate it if people read my book and witnessed through my words some of the horrors and evil that I witnessed in Russia, or the madness, as is the subtitle of the book.
0: And it could happen here, right?
1: I mean, what Trump is doing is obviously very disturbing, and there are parallels, as Russian journalists have pointed out, Russian opposition journalists point out, there are parallels to what's happened in Russia.
0: Well, that's why I think the book is valuable, and I appreciate you joining us here today, Mark.
1: Thanks. Thanks for having me.
0: And again, I've been speaking with Mark Bennett, who is in Kyiv, Ukraine. He's a foreign correspondent for The Times and The Sunday Times. He reported from Russia for the newspaper until he was forced to leave in May of 2022, 3 months after the invasion of Ukraine and following his arrest at an anti-war protest in Moscow. He had lived in Russia for 25 years and since leaving has reported extensively on the war in Ukraine and is the author of Kicking the Kremlin, A Portrait of Opposition Figures in Russia. And his new book just out is The Descent, Witnessing Russia Spiral into Madness Under Putin. And this has been Background Briefing. I'm Ian Masters, and I'd like to thank producers Graham Fitzgibbon and Asha Price. And if you've missed any of today's program and would like to explore our vast archives, you can visit us at backgroundbriefing.org, where we'll include extended interviews searchable by topic and have made it easy for you to sign up for the daily email updates that provide links to resources, articles, and books discussed on the program. 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
3: Today on Law and Disorder, we take a look into the federal indictment against the civil rights group, the Southern Poverty Law Center, which is accused of allegedly concealing the use of paid informants to investigate right-wing organizations.
4: Our guest is Michael Hayden, former staff at the SPLC and author of the new book, Strange People on the Hill, How Extremism Tore Apart a Small Town.
3: Then we're joined by Nathan Fuller, Communications Manager for Defending Rights and Dissent.
4: Nathan will update us on how his organization is fighting back on many fronts on the Trump administration's assault on our democracy.
3: Stay with us. I'm Heidi Boghossian, New York City attorney and activist.
4: I'm Stephen Rohde, retired civil rights lawyer and author on issues of civil liberties.
3: Investigative reporter Michael Edison Hayden has spent years on the front lines documenting extremism in America. In his new book, Strange People on the Hill, How Extremism Tore Apart a Small Town, Hayden tells a story of a quiet West Virginia town thrust into turmoil when a white nationalist organization moves its headquarters to a nearby 19th century castle. At the center of the story are the neighbors who suddenly find their community reshaped by V-Dare, a group promoting conspiracy theories like the so-called Great Replacement. Hayden's book provides a close look at how extremism is lived, contested, and resisted in real communities. As he embeds with locals, the line between observer and participant begins to blur, with personal and professional consequences. Our conversation comes as the Southern Poverty Law Center faces 11 federal fraud charges, including wire fraud and conspiracy to money launder. The Justice Department alleges the SPLC secretly paid over $3 million to informants tied to white supremacist groups like the KKK and Aryan Nation, while telling donors the funds were being used to fight those groups. The SPLC denies wrongdoing, saying the informant program was used to monitor threats. Michael Hayden has worked as a politics writer for Newsweek and covered crime for Vice. His work has been featured in the New York Times, Foreign Policy, ABC News, and the Wall Street Journal, among others. He co-hosts the podcast, Posting Through It, and is a three-time grantee of the Pulitzer Center on Crisis Reporting. Mike, welcome to Law and Disorder.
5: Thank you so much.
3: Congratulations on Strange People on the Hill. What first drew you to the story of the small town of Berkeley Springs, West Virginia, and why did you write this book?
5: Yeah. What drew me is actually the people in the town. I was working at Southern Poverty Law Center, which is a famous civil rights organization that is now under quite a bit of scrutiny nationally. thanks to President Trump and the Department of Justice. But when I was working there at that time, some people in the town reached out to me basically to try to get some information about the castle. And the castle is this very famous building in Morgan County, West Virginia, that has been up since the 19th century. And it happened to be available on Zillow, which is a bit weird. And for $1.4 million, a SPLC designated white nationalist group purchased the castle. So they wanted to know who the group was and what they were doing, what they were about, and called me in. And when they called me in, I got very, very tied into this town story.
4: The surrounding county is largely white and largely pro-Trump. How did the arrival of the organization VDAR affect daily life in the town? And tell us about VDAR.
5: All right. So VDAR would describe themselves as being immigration patriots. They are the group that bought this very historic, beautiful castle that sits in the middle of Morgan County, West Virginia. The SPLC would call them a white nationalist group. Where they actually fall, I think, is up to the opinion of the reader. They are probably more influential than any other body in terms of pushing the great replacement narrative into American culture. If you're unfamiliar with the great replacement narrative, it was a kind of a euphemism that caught on in replacement for white genocide, or the white supremacist idea of white genocide, that whites are being genocided in slow motion in their own country through people having mixed race babies. So the idea is that non-white immigrants are being brought into the country by elites, sometimes Jews. And VDR has been really the largest propagator of that idea. So that's what they're famous for. And the fact that Berkeley Springs, West Virginia, relies almost entirely on tourist dollars created a huge conflict, because once you purchase a castle and you have that type of reputation and people are afraid of controversy in a small town, it can be quite disturbing.
3: Mike, as you noted, you were called on by the locals who were curious, but you became personally entangled after a while. Can you explain when that happened? And if you don't mind sharing, what kind of toll did this whole experience take on you?
5: Yeah. Well, I try in the book, and I think it's successful in doing this, take the lives of the people in the town from really the beginning of 2020 until the day after the 2024 election. The people who run this great replacement focused nonprofit, and myself. Now you have like two different sides where the people in the castle perceive me to be their enemy. I'm basically like a Batman villain to them. And so forth. And the people in the town are kind of in the middle. And I think everybody in the town, myself included, as I come to visit it more often, really takes a huge beating during this time. It is a book that is kind of about the Biden years, which are not really talked about very much. I have sometimes told people that that this is Trump's third term, meaning that Trump was the dominant figure really during the Biden years as well. And they're kind of like almost hard to interpret. It was like the end of COVID, for example. Things like that were going on. A horrific shooting in Buffalo, if you recall, a top supermarket. That particular time is what is scrutinized in the book more than anything else. And during that time, there are huge changes to the Southern Poverty Law Center where I work. There are huge changes to VDR. Essentially, they become diminished and crushed. And the people in the town go through all kinds of emotions, which they're torn apart by over this divide over the group. Some people kind of siding with VDR, so to speak. Some people in the town dead set to try to get rid of them, and it's sort of a Herculean task of getting people out of a privately purchased building. And as for me, like, I dealt with so many threats and different things from this work that it had a really negative impact on my mental health and mental well-being. And I'm doing much better now in the years after this book finished. But it really captures a time in which I think right before Trump took power again, that extremism was going mainstream in the United States.
4: In a time of rising resistance and huge, vast protests, what surprised you most about the residents of Berkeley Springs who stood up against Vidar?
5: Well, I think it's something that it's like, you know, it liberals are often portrayed as being corny, and particularly older liberals, right? Where it's just sort of like, oh, you know, be quiet, boomer. That sort of mentality. You see it all over culture. And, you know, I was so impressed by how not only how relentless they were in trying to figure out ways to disrupt this group that had moved into town, but also how sincere they were in wanting to separate themselves from this ideology. Vidar, of course, chose this area of the country because they believed that, well, it's 90% white and, you know, everybody will eventually agree with us, right? And the surrounding area is overwhelmingly pro-Trump. Everybody's going to agree with us. They're going to think we're great. I think what surprised me most is just not only that they were relentless, but they were so sincere that it was more important that for them to separate themselves from Vidar than it was to protect their comfort levels, because everybody in this book really, really suffered for their activism.
3: Your book, Strange People on the Hill, connects fringe ideology to mainstream politics. What did you see on the ground that made that link clear?
5: Yeah, it's I think that there's, you know, one scene that stands out the most to me, which is at the time that Vidar is collapsing under the weight of an investigation from the issued by the New York Attorney General's office. At that same time, you see at the 2024 RNC, all these people. I remember seeing a woman in a wheelchair holding a sign that said mass deportations now. Like, everybody's holding these signs that said mass deportations now. Vidar was founded in 1999 and got their reputation as a white nationalist group from statements exactly like that, right? Like from statements that were along the lines of mass deportations now. Essentially pushing a great replacement thing. The only thing we can do is you know, get rid of immigrants. We can undo Hartzell or Immigration Act, that sort of thing. And by the end of the book, you can see the atmosphere that helps create the second Trump term, which I think is distinctly different from the first Trump term, which had a novelty feel to it, where there were still a lot of residual Republican figures and stuff, you know, Rex Tillerson and stuff like that hanging around. The second Trump term is more a test of whether this country really is prepared for, you know, a fascist government, prepared for a right-wing authoritarian government, where there's an appetite for that. We saw in Hungary the result pushing back on Orban. That certainly would probably put a scare in some of these people. But going into the 2024 election, they really believed that that's what people wanted and what they could do. And this, the end of the book, I think the last quarter of it and stuff like that, you can really feel that moment coming. And that mass deportations now sign is a great one. Another little detail in the book that I think is fascinating. There were so many lies told about Antifa, right? Like, oh, there's Antifa, you know, this idea of like Antifa dressed like ninjas, like running around doing harm all over the place. And, you know, people really believe that in this liberal coffee shop in town, they were keeping Antifa in the basement to spring out against. These are just regular people. These are not necessarily swastika-eyed extremists. But, you know, believing that they had Antifa just sitting in the basement ready to unleash on conservatives in town. That to me is shows just how much broke down on what I guess you would describe as the political right.
4: Well, coming to that second term, Trump is going after a whole range of targets. You've described your time at the Southern Poverty Law Center, one of those targets, as both meaningful and complicated, what was your experience with the organization, and what were the biggest tensions?
5: Yeah, this is a really tough one for me because I loved working for the SPLC. You know, some of the people that worked there with me and some of the people who are still there are the most brilliant people I've ever met or worked with directly ever. Incredible selection of talent, people with impressive degrees and resumes, you know, fantastic thinkers. The leadership of the organization is a sort of a different story. And everybody who goes there to work does it for the mission. And the mission is to take, you know, or at least traditionally was to take fringe groups, fringe extremist groups, and keep them from entering the mainstream. And you can argue that the book chronicles the moment when which that mission completely failed, right? When people like Pete Hegseth are talking about bringing Confederate names back onto bases and stuff like that, it failed. It was a mainstream. This was like the mainstreaming white supremacist ideology that happened. It doesn't mean that the effort was, you know, didn't produce anything of value. It certainly did, but we see the results. The point I was going to say about the SPLC is even though workers in the organization are great, leadership really struggled very badly to adapt to the world without Morris Dees as its founder. Morris Dees was, helped found SPLC in 1971. He was pushed out in 2019 after I was only there for a few months. Accusations of, sexual harassment, things like that. When he was pushed out, that vacuum was the time in which I first came down to Berkeley Springs. And it was workers who made the decision to go there because we felt that that was what our mandate was from people who were donating. They wanted us to go into places, you know, like this. We were responding to donors when we did it. One of the people who asked us down was a donor to the organization, and we were trying to do what we were supposed to do. This idea of going on the ground and doing things became, let's say, pretty rare, I think, starting after the pandemic. The then president, this woman named Margaret Hwang, put a tremendous amount, seemed to try to put an emphasis on doing less, on retreats, spending donor money on lavish retreats, not letting us work, not letting us go into the field, pulling stories out of fear. This is the SPLC. They have a war chest of nearly $1 billion in tax-free haven or whatever they've got. They got a lot of money to spend. And instead of taking on difficult stories, reporting out difficult things, taking on challenging legal cases, everything became focused on what could go wrong, risk-oriented, don't do this, don't do that. And I think this was really a response to fear of MAGA, fear of Trump, fear of their willingness to go after you. Now you see what happens when you keep a low profile. Doesn't really matter. Todd Blanche will still, you know, drum up an investigation against you. And as for me, I became a union steward in response to some of these problems in the organization. A lot of people pushed me into it. I had been a spokesperson for the organization, so I was speaking on behalf of them, and I was in conversations with management all through, and that made me a very ideal candidate to become a steward because of the idea is, well, management will listen to you. But they were so horrified when I did, it started a years-long retaliation in 2023. And then, you know, after October 7th, you know, my family has, Arab heritage, mixed Egyptian, Palestinian on my mother's side. I signed a petition a thing for writers that called for a ceasefire and called Israel an apartheid state. And this was protected in our contract, but they still found a way to start disciplining me over that and got themselves into a situation where they discriminated against me and had to settle out of court.
6: I'm shocked to hear this, but I guess this is a trend we're seeing. Mike, talk about the SPLC headlines recently and the federal fraud charges around the alleged use of informants. You said you never heard of a program involving paying sources within the KKK and other groups until the DOJ indictments came out. Can you tell us more, especially in light of what you just said about not being as on the ground, you know, in recent years after Morris Dees left?
5: Yeah, I think that the indictment goes until 2023, which is when I you know, separated from the organization. I never heard about this thing. And as a spokesperson who is speaking on behalf of the organization all the time, no one ever briefed me on it. I wrote about the indictment mentions that, like, this, they had informants who were involved in Unite the Right. Well, I reported on pretty much everybody that was involved in Unite the Right. Sometimes they were just mentioned in a story. Sometimes they took a star turn in the center of it. At no point did anyone have to mention to me that this might be a conflict of interest because they're a source, which they would absolutely have done. We had legal reviews that were very, very, very, very thorough, sometimes like 2-3 legal reviews because of the level of threat that hovers around the SPLC and their work. So this, I mentioned that only because whatever this paid informant thing was, it wasn't that important. That's the first thing. It was not a huge part of the SPLC's work. The overwhelming majority of the stuff that people would hear about was done very traditional journalistic ways. As a journalist, I obviously would never be involved in anything that where somebody would pay a source. I would never do that. I would quit before doing that because of my reputation. So this was research-based. It wasn't stuff that people were necessarily publishing stories on. I think, I don't know, it's possible that some information wound up into a story, but it had nothing to do with me. As for, you know, these paid informants, my understanding of it after having read it now, it seems like a program that existed and thrived during the Obama years. When there, you know, the main thing on the beat was trying to anticipate white supremacist terrorism, right? That was like the most important thing going on during that era. There were a lot of threats like that, you know. Every group that they mention in this thing, it's like National Alliance, Aryan Nations, KKK, are groups that no longer exist. And the main reason they don't exist is because of the activism of the Southern Poverty Law Center. So tell me, you know, somebody needs to explain to me with a straight face how the SPLC was promoting these groups in order to raise money against racism. They were doing what the donors asked them to do. They were doing the type of activism they got scared to do later on, but they were trying to rip the throat out of these groups. They want to destroy them. Aryan Nations, I mean, you should, I can't go on about everything here, but people should look into how Aryan Nations came apart. It literally came apart because of the Southern Poverty Law Center investing, you know, millions of dollars into legal, you know, proceedings to destroy them and succeeding. So it just, the whole thing looks like it was cooked up really, really fast. The whole premise of it is insane. The idea that they were defrauding the donors want this type of stuff. They want people to be on offense. And that's why it's fascinating to see the juxtaposition between my criticism about the organization, which they've gone totally silent in Trump too. And I think, you know, your audience, if they know anything about the Southern Poverty Law Center, would agree with that. When was the last time you heard something about them? Going totally silent now, vis-a-vis how much trouble they were making back in the day. Right. In that Obama era time, the time where I kind of fell in love with the organization and wanted nothing more than to work for them because of this stuff. If you look at that period, there is no way they were trying to drum up the idea of racism. It's just not. There are many things you can say critically about the SPLC. And you can certainly say, you can look at their hate map and say, they're like, oh, they're exaggerating this to get donations. That's a fine, legitimate criticism. You know, I would probably say that people who say that are also need to also look at the SPLC side of things. But this is insane. The idea that there was some sort of criminal fraud case, you know, based upon this.
6: If you're just joining us, this is Law and Disorder. I'm Heidi Boghossian. My co-host Stephen Rohde and I are interviewing Michael Edison Hayden. He's the author of Strange People on the Hill and a former employee at the Southern Poverty Law Center. Mike, you mentioned briefly the fact that the New York Attorney General, Letitia James, has alleged that VDARE violated state law by misusing its own nonprofit resources on the castle grounds. What's the status of that?
5: The status of it right now is it's about to go into discovery. There are more appeals for Peter and Lydia Brimlow to make about this, but that is what seems to be on the horizon. The discovery thing is important. And the reason the discovery is important, if you look at Strange People on the Hill, the VDARE basically, the reason they kind of go broke over the course of the book, some of it has to do with, I think, squandering donations, on completely insane legal maneuvers of their own that go nowhere. But some of it has to do with just running through lawyers to try to delay things or rearrange things in order to not reveal collaborators and donors. And that's a big thing for them because they get $4.5 million right before they buy the castle, right? That's almost like the beginning of the book. It comes from two anonymous donors. It's bundled through a company called Donors Trust. For people who don't know Donors Trust, they kind of sew together donations from right-wing billionaires and they obscure the origin of the donations. And they get $4.5 million. Basically, they put out to their donor, to potential donors, hey, we have this castle we want to buy. We want to make it a secure fortress for our movement. Can anyone help us? And they have been protecting those names ever since. They've been protecting the names of several of their writers, right? There are people who use names like Washington Watcher and Washington Watcher 2, who used to write on VDARE's site. We don't know the names of these people. But over the course of discovery, we may find out things like donors, and we may find out things like writers and collaborators we don't know about. And they're really, really scared about that. And that is one of the things that drives the paranoia of VDARE, I think, over the course of Strange People on the Hill, is just trying to protect their organization from being exposed in the sunlight. It's going to be a huge thing when we find out who everybody is.
4: After all you've witnessed and experienced, Mike, are you more hopeful or more concerned about the nation's ability to tackle extremism? And how can folks follow your work?
5: Yeah, I mean, that's a good question. You know, I hate to not say that I'm optimistic. I want to say I'm optimistic. Let's put it this way. I want to. Certainly, I'm more optimistic in my own life. I went through a really difficult time during this period. And I know that, I mean, I met with Trey Johansson, who is the person who runs the coffee shop in town and kind of spearheads the resistance against VDARE. And I mean, she hugged me and she held an event at the coffee shop for me to sign books. It was really moving and she cried and I cried. It was just a really, it was a really emotional time. And I think both of us feel a lot better, right? VDARE has been hobbled. You know, both of us are on sort of the other side of a really difficult time in some ways. On the other side of it, yeah, I'm concerned because I feel like the social media era has left us very, very isolated. We don't, you know, some of these institutions, that media institutions and things that are falling apart all over the place, were not great. And there was a lot of things to criticize about them. But we don't. What is coming to replace them is, a field of tech billionaires who are interested in primarily keeping us angry and keeping us isolated from one another in order to profit off of us. And I think that's driving a lot of the extremism in this country. To find my work, I would recommend that you just get Strange People on the Hill and leave it a positive review on Amazon or Goodreads if you like it. That really helps to move it up in the algorithm. And yeah, I'm on Blue Sky at Michael Edison Hayden, whatever. You can just search for me. And I co-host Posting Through It with Jared Holt, which you can search for Posting Through It. 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It's a fun show. We mostly cover the MAGA right and everything related to it.
6: Well, that sounds like our kind of show, Mike. 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Thank you for your incredibly important work and congrats again on Strange People on the Hill.
5: Thank you so much. I really appreciate it. Thank you very much, Heidi. Thank you very much, Steve.
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4: Donald Trump's wholesale attack on the American democracy in general and on freedom of speech and the right to dissent in particular has reached epidemic proportions. We could literally spend the next half hour simply listing all of the unconstitutional executive orders he has issued and the unlawful steps his co-conspirators have taken to implement his dangerous policies of punishing free speech, muzzling the free press, and destroying academic freedom. Resistance to Trump and his MAGA ideology has been widespread. Over 700 lawsuits have been filed against the Trump administration in his second term, resulting in over 150 TROs, preliminary injunctions, and final judgments against the administration. And the response from the American people has been equally admirable, with a series of nationwide, indeed worldwide, protests, culminating in No King's Day 3 on March 28, with 3,300 events in all 50 states, with an unprecedented 8 million people participating, making it the largest single day of protest in American history. The resistance has been driven by scores of large and small pro-democracy organizations across the country. One of those is Defending Rights and Dissent, a national civil liberties organization that defends the American people's right to know and freedom to act through grassroots mobilization, public education, policy expertise, and advocacy journalism. Today, we're very pleased to be joined by Nathan Fuller, who serves as the communications manager for Defending Rights and Dissent. He's the former executive director of the Courage Foundation, a whistleblower and journalist defense organization, where he campaigned on behalf of Edward Snowden, Chelsea Manning, Daniel Hale, Lori Love, and several others. Nathan also led Assange Defense, the U.S. campaign to free WikiLeaks publisher Julian Assange, who was released from prison in 2024. Previously, Nathan was the courtroom reporter and press liaison for the Chelsea Manning Support Network, covering Manning's entire court-martial at Fort Meade. Nathan, welcome back to Law and Disorder.
7: Thank you so much for having me.
4: Nathan, let's begin by having you tell our listeners more about your organization, Defending Rights and Dissent. It has a long and illustrious history stretching back to 1960. Please describe that history for us and our listeners. Tell us about the various programs the organization is currently involved in to advance its mission.
7: So this organization is the result of the merger of two earlier civil liberties groups. One of those was the Defending Dissent Foundation, which comes from the McCarthy era. It was a response to the House Un-American Activities Committee and that red-baiting repression of that era. And then separately, the Bill of Rights Defense Committee was a response to the Patriot Act of 2001. So those groups then merged about 10 years ago, and now we have Defending Rights and Dissent. And so in the last decade, the organization has continued the civil liberties fight with a particular focus on the First Amendment, the right to protest and dissent, and then opposition to war. And so this has included supporting people that I've supported in the past, as you talked about, like Chelsea Manning and Edward Snowden, more recently fighting the indictment attempted extradition of Julian Assange. And now in the last couple of years, we've been responding to the crackdown on free speech in support of Palestine. And that's been a major topic for us. And I know we're going to talk about that more later.
6: Nathan, your organization recently worked with Representative Rashida Tlaib to introduce Espionage Act reform called the Daniel Ellsberg Act. Tell us, please, why that legislation is necessary, what it would do to reform the Espionage Act, and why it bears the name of Daniel Ellsberg.
7: So I'm not a lawyer, but from my view, the Espionage Act is one of the worst laws in the U.S. legal code. It carries 10 years in jail for each count just to convict you. The government only needs to show that your actions could have possibly harmed the national security of the United States. But it's the potential for harm and not actual intent to cause harm that opens the law up to all kinds of abuse. And so that means that people like Chelsea Manning or Edward Snowden, who blow the whistle on crimes or corruption that they witness, and then they've attempted to speak up about it elsewhere, been shot down, they want to go to the media to tell the American people what's going on. They get treated the exact same way as a spy, somebody who is trying to sell American secrets or information for money to a foreign power. The Espionage Act simply says that they both could have harmed the U.S., so they both should go to jail. But even worse than that, the law is written so the government has even charged Julian Assange with publishing this information. And if prosecutors wanted to, they could attempt to prosecute anyone who even reads these secrets in the newspaper. So it's just an incredibly dangerous law. It's been used for over a century to silence dissent. And in more recent years, it's been used to go after whistleblowers. It sentenced Chelsea Manning to 35 years in prison. So this reform bill that Congresswoman Tlaib has introduced, something that we've been trying to get introduced for a very long time, would finally change that. So this bill would reform the Espionage Act to, first of all, it would just limit it to government employees, only people who actually signed documents saying that they would keep this information secret. And so that would immediately just end its use against journalists and remove the threat of it being used against us, members of the public. And then it would also create what's called a public interest defense. And that would allow defendants to actually explain their motives in court, in the merits phase, not just sentencing, so that they can actually explain to a jury or a judge what they wanted to do, that they wanted to inform the public about wrongdoing, that they weren't trying to get somebody hurt, harm the U.S., but they were blowing the whistle on waste or fraud or abuse. And these are the reforms that legendary Pentagon Papers whistleblower Dan Ellsberg fought for his entire life. You know, some of us were lucky enough to work alongside Daniel and speak out for these whistleblowers. And these also include people like Tom Drake, Terry Albury, reality winner Jeffrey Sterling. And we had Dan's son Robert on a panel with us, along with Representative Tlaib, announcing the bill. And he talked about how happy Daniel would have been to see this finally brought to Congress. So bringing much needed reform, and we're really trying to get co-sponsors up to see it eventually get voted on.
4: Nathan, it's so great that Daniel is being celebrated by naming this legislation after him, because it reminds me of the time all three of us worked so hard on the release of Julian Assange. A major issue you're fighting back against is the crackdown on pro-Palestinian free speech, which you mentioned at the outset, from Mahmoud Khalil to Lakay Gordia and others. Please tell us why this crackdown is so dangerous to free speech and academic freedom at this very moment, and what Defending Rights and Dissent is doing to fight back.
7: So there continues to just be a Palestine exception to the First Amendment. And this started under Biden, this particular crackdown, but it has absolutely exploded under Trump, who has arrested dozens of now high-profile students and is attempting to deport hundreds more, all for speaking out against Israel's genocide in Gaza. These include people, as you mentioned, like Mahmoud Khalil, who was a mediator between protesters and the administration at Columbia University, or Rumeysa Ozturk, who was jailed just for co-signing an op-ed speaking out for Palestinian rights. We're also now seeing the administration is screening green card applicants for their views on Israel and Palestine. So we've fought for these individuals while they've been in jail. We recently held an event for Lakay Gordia, along with her legal team and a family member who's advocating for her. She was thankfully released about a month ago, just about a week after our event. But we're also opposing just this whole system of repression that's attempting to silence them in the first place. So we've been holding panel events like that one, but we're also providing updates on the legal cases. We're raising awareness about them to try to stop the deportations. We're also bringing a FOIA lawsuit against the DOJ, the State Department, and Department of Homeland Security, trying to uncover their communications with these private vigilante groups, like the ADL, Batar, Canary Mission. These groups create blacklists of protesting students for the administration to then target for selective immigration enforcement. So it's a really nefarious, like, dangerous practice that we're trying to stop. So another thing we're doing to raise awareness about the crackdown on free speech in support of Palestine is an ongoing newsletter called the Gaza First Amendment Alert. And one thing we've written about regularly there is attempts to portray protests in support of Palestine as somehow anti-Semitic. And one of the key efforts there is to codify the IHRA definition of anti-Semitism, which the International Holocaust Remembrance Alliance, their definition of anti-Semitism, which explicitly equates criticism of Israel with anti-Semitism, with actual bigotry. This is just a clear attempt to shield Israel from criticism, especially when it's committing one of the most horrific crimes of my lifetime. And it's a heinous attempt to cast these protesters as bigots. And so that's something we're actually absolutely fundamentally opposing. And I want you to check out our newsletter, the Gaza First Amendment Alert.
6: Nathan, please tell us about the National Security Presidential Memorandum Number 7, or NSPM 7, generally, and then also specifically how it's being used to criminalize dissent in the so-called Prairie Land Antifa federal prosecution, which we've been closely watching here on Law and Disorder.
7: So NSPM 7 is the memo that immediately followed Trump's designation of Antifa as a domestic terror organization. Now, obviously, we know Antifa is just short for anti-fascism. It's a political ideology. It's not a single group or even like a set of connected groups. So the idea that it's a terror organization is just ludicrous. But this memo is Trump's blueprint to crush the left. He basically puts it all out there. He makes use of joint terrorism task forces. These are JTTFs, which were a key tool in the war on terror, that deputize local law enforcement all over the country to assist the FBI in spying on activists. So we've already seen this in action, as you say, in Prairie Land. Defendants were convicted on terror charges just for being part of a protest that eventually turned violent, though that was not their intent. And they were there to protest the detention facility where ICE is using to round up immigrants. We have a panel event that's going to examine NSPM 7, including the history behind it and the legal analysis and how it's being implemented in Prairie Land, but also the future of the First Amendment and dissent in America and how that's going to be impacted. We're holding that on May 11th, 7 p.m. Eastern on our YouTube channel. And you can find that. The recorded video will be there, Defending Rights and Dissent YouTube. That will also feature Spencer Ackerman, an independent journalist who's been covering this for a long time. As well as FBI agent or former FBI agent Terry Albury, who can talk about the FBI practices that paved the way for this moment.
4: Nathan, in the area of foreign affairs, your organization has been mobilizing support for the War Powers Act to stop.

0: principle of Congress having the only authority to take the country to war. We're trying to resist this long accumulation of executive power that has enabled successive presidents over, you know, multiple administrations and political parties to take the country to war without debate, let alone a briefing and a vote that are required by the Constitution. So we see that as one major way to put legal pressure on the administration to slow or hopefully stop this march to more and more endless war. I think our fight for the Espionage Act is again relevant here because conscientious soldiers or other members of the military, they need to be able to feel like they can come forward with abuses, crimes, lies that they're witness to without fear of retaliation. So we're seeing how these fights come together.
1: Well, Nathan, with all that excellent work, you've also been fighting reauthorization of the FISA Section 702. Please tell us about the current status of Section 702.
0: Yeah, we're fighting a lot of battles at once. We have a small team, but we have a big board of directors that are involved in lots of different fights. And one of them is this really important anti-surveillance fight. So right now, the big news on 702 is that it's delayed. So just for any background here, the Foreign Intelligence Surveillance Act, Section 702 of that act authorizes warrantless spying on American citizens. So this is just something we've been fundamentally opposed to for a very long time. It's been an ongoing battle that groups like EFF are really playing a major role in as well. But the latest is that, so the House voted to clean authorize it, meaning just reauthorize it. It expires every 3 years without any reforms. So we are clamoring for reforms. We are begging for reforms that would end this warrantless surveillance. But the Senate did not vote to approve it yet. So they just voted to delay it. We have 45 more days as of a couple weeks ago now. So it's closer to 30 days. So we have just about another month or so to write our leaders, urge them to vote no unless there are serious reforms to 702. We have a joint petition with Demand Progress going on right now, and you can learn more about that on our website.
2: This is Steve Rohde, and my co-host on Law and Disorder today is Heidi Boghossian, and we have the pleasure of speaking with Nathan Fuller, who serves as Communications Manager for Defending Rights and Dissent. Speaking broadly, Nathan, your organization regularly opposes attacks on journalists, and recently you joined with Seth Harp, Estefani Rodriguez, Hannah Nathanson, and others in those efforts. Please tell us more about what you're doing in that regard.
0: Yep, so these are three journalists who have been under attack in different ways. Seth Harp was subpoenaed initially and threatened with Espionage Act charges for just talking about the Delta Force commander involved in the raid on Venezuelan President Nicolas Maduro. Estefania Rodriguez is a Nashville reporter reporting on ICE protests who was herself detained by ICE. And then Hannah Nathanson is a Washington Post reporter who was not even the target of an investigation, but one of her sources was. Now, she's a Washington Post reporter. She has thousands of government sources. Allegedly, one of them was being investigated under the Espionage Act, and that was enough for the FBI to raid her home, take her devices, both work and personal, and that disconnects her from all of her sources. Like, how could these sources possibly, you know, trust this phone number once they know the government has her phones? And it's a clear attempt to intimidate Nathanson and other journalists. So a lot of these fights are tied together. The Espionage Act fight comes into play again here, but this is really just a battle for the freedom of the press. These journalists should not be threatened with investigation or detention, and that's what we're fighting for.
1: Nathan, I understand you've been working with Drop Site News on a petition and open letter from press freedom and whistleblower advocates calling for the release of Courtney Williams, the U.S. Army veteran who was charged under the Espionage Act. Please tell us the latest about that case.
0: Yeah, so Courtney Williams is a U.S. Army veteran who was out of the Army and actually a government contractor who's working on the Fort Bragg military base in North Carolina. When she spoke out against gender discrimination and sexual harassment for Seth Harp's book, The Fort Bragg Cartel, this was a groundbreaking book that exposed lots of abuses. But months after it was released, Williams was indicted under the Espionage Act. And so we're releasing a statement from rights groups and fellow

0: whistleblowers who are speaking out in support of Williams, but we're also putting out a petition for members of the public to sign. You can find all of that at rightsanddissent.org. But this is just a really important case that is not getting the media attention that it deserves. So yet to be seen where that case is going. She has been arraigned and indicted, and we'll be providing updates from here on.
1: Nathan, as we approach the end of the show, where can people learn more about defending rights and dissent and how they can support your work?
0: Yeah, I just want to thank you again for having me on to talk about this. I really appreciate the opportunity. One thing I want to make sure people know about is our public affairs programming. So you can go to our YouTube channel, that's at Rights Dissent on YouTube, and you can find all the panel events and the live stream webinars and other video programming that we've been putting together to cover these most important issues, a lot of the things that I've been talking about today. We try to regularly bring on experts. We have our own policy director, Chip Gibbons, talking about the, you know, giving legal analysis of these kind of things. We recently brought in Marjorie Cohn, the former president of the National Lawyers Guild. We were working with former FBI agent Terry Albury, as I mentioned, talking about NSPM 7. One of the most important events that I think we've done over the last year are both an online and in-person event with Anthony Aguilar, who was a whistleblower at the Gaza Humanitarian Foundation. Aguilar went over to Palestine as a security contractor on aid sites, thinking that he was, you know, helping provide aid to starving Palestinians. And instead, what he witnessed were U.S. and Israeli soldiers shooting at these unarmed civilians who were just trying to get food and water. And so he came and talked about that. He showed photographs that he personally took. So we had an online event, and then we brought him in person to Busboys and Poets Cafe in Washington, D.C. So this is the kind of program that we're regularly putting on. Check us out at rightsanddissent.org. You can also check us out on YouTube at Rights Dissent, and you can find our past programming as well as upcoming video events that are coming up soon.
1: Nathan Fuller, we're so grateful for you coming on the show today, but even more so for the work you and your organization, Defending Rights and Dissent, does every single day. Thank you.
0: I really appreciate the opportunity. Thank you, Steve. Thanks, Heidi.
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6: This is Robin Collier, president of Cultural Energy. Gas prices continue to rise, and Trump can't end his illegal war, causing the cost of everything to explode worldwide. 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

0: Hello and welcome to the Scholar Circle, scholarcircle.org. I'm Maria Armudian. In this hour, the U.S. Supreme Court has gutted the Voting Rights Act of 1965, the fundamental piece of legislation from the Civil Rights Act. What will this decision mean for the elections, for gerrymandering, and for the future of civil rights? Doug Becker explores.
1: And welcome to Scholar Circle, scholarcircle.org. I'm Doug Becker. The Voting Rights Act, or VRA, is viewed as the most important piece of legislation advancing civil rights in the 1960s. This was passed in 1965, and it was intended to redress the disempowerment of African Americans whose voting rights had been restricted due to several states' different forms of legislation. These could range from anything from poll taxes, literacy tests, other restrictions on voting. But throughout the Roberts Court, so the last 20 to 25 years or so, the Voting Rights Act has been restricted and its protections have been stripped away. And in 2026, perhaps the last of these provisions have been overturned. This is a decision in the case of Louisiana versus Calais. So on today's show, we're going to explore the decision, the impact it's had on drawing congressional districts in this era of particularly aggressive gerrymandering, and what the future of the Voting Rights Act, of civil rights, in light of this decision. Our panel today is Eric Siegel. He's Ashe Family Chair, Professor of Law, and the Executive Director of the Emmett J. Bonderit Center for Constitutional Law, Practice and Democracy at Georgia State University. He's the author of Originalism is Faith and Supreme Myths, Why the Supreme Court is Not a Court and Its Justices Are Not Judges. Seth McKee is Professor of Political Science at Oklahoma State University. He's the author of The Dynamics of Southern Politics, Causes and Consequences. He's the co-author of Rural Republican Realignment in the Modern South, The Untold Story. That one is with M.V. Hood. And Christian Gross. He's Professor of Political Science and Public Policy at the University of Southern California. He's also the Academic Director of the USC Schwarzenegger Institute for State and Global Policy. He's the author of Independent Redistricting Commissions Increase Voter Perceptions of Fairness and the co-authors of Local Election Administrators in the United States, The Frontline of Democracy. Now, thank you all so much for joining us. And Eric Siegel, I'll ask you the first question. You are our law professor, and specifically, what exactly was the case Louisiana versus Calais about, and what did the Supreme Court rule?
2: Well, thank you for having me. I'm really happy, I'm flattered to be here. So you had mentioned the Voting Rights Act was one of the most important laws passed in the 1960s. I think actually the Voting Rights Act, according to most of us, might be one of the most important statutes Congress has ever passed in our history, if not maybe the most important law ever passed by Congress in our history. Just to give the audience a little perspective on that, around 1964, before the Voting Rights Act was passed, there were somewhere, depending how you count, between 70 and 80 elected Black officials in the entire country, which I know is a state of affairs that people in 2026 can't believe, but it was true. And that was due to a variety of factors, including the literacy tests and character tests and violence that you alluded to at the beginning. Today, there are thousands of Black representatives all over local, state, and national legislatures. And a lot of people think the connection is it's not just, it's causation. The Voting Rights Act made that possible. So technically, what was at issue in the Voting Rights Act case, the Calais case, was Section 2 of the Voting Rights Act, which, paraphrasing, says that states and towns and cities and some political districts cannot use election procedures that make it more difficult for minorities to elect the people that they want to. And in 1980, the Supreme Court interpreted not that part of the act to say, to prove a case under Section 2, you have to show intent, that whatever you're challenging was intended to hurt minority voters. Congress looked at that and said, no, you're wrong. That's not what this law means at all. What this law means is you can prove a violation of the act by showing the effect of a change in election procedures or something like that has hurt minority voters. And that was a huge deal. And it was after that that much of the progress was made. So the case Louisiana versus Calais is about that Section 2. And what the majority held in kind of a mealy-mouthed kind of way was you have to show intent. And that idea is flatly inconsistent with what the law says and what Congress intended, which is why when the court discusses Section 2 of the Voting Rights Act in this case and says you have to show intent, it's also a little bit that sounds like they're interpreting a statute. But constitutional considerations came into play as well, and some very controversial and dubious language that might come back to haunt us later on. The court said it would raise a grave constitutional question if we basically interpreted this statute to apply simply to effects. And I don't agree with that part of the case, but the court absolutely said that. So it's both a statutory interpretation case with shades of constitutional law. And what the court held was one of the remedies that had been traditionally used when plaintiffs, the most important remedy that had been used when plaintiffs proved a Section 2 violation was what we call majority-minority districts, where states would legislate redistricting in a way to create some districts where the majority were minority voters. And that led to all the progress, that Louisiana hadn't sent a member, a Black person, to Congress in forever, you know, and the Voting Rights Act helped change that, for example. So, and the court said that is no longer a remedy unless you prove a violation of Section 2. And to prove a violation of Section 2, you have to prove intent. And that basically, as we'll talk about, I'm sure, during the hour, is a complete gutting of the Voting Rights Act. The Supreme Court already gutted Section 5 of the Act in Shelby County case from 2013. And Section 5 and Section 4 of the Act is no longer used. That required certain states and local constituencies, counties, to pre-clear election changes with the Department of Justice or three-judge court in D.C. if they had a history of doing such things like literacy tests and character tests and all that. And this opinion guts Section 2. There will be no more successful Voting Rights Act litigation in this country in all likelihood. And I'll end with this. The reason for that is that one of the reasons Congress passed the law it did in 1982, the amendments, which, by the way, Chief Justice John Roberts, as a young lawyer, fought against when he was working at the Department of Justice. He lost that battle as a lawyer, but he, of course, has won it as a justice, along with the five other votes that Justice Alito garnered for this decision. But the reason is, even in 1980, it was very rare for legislators to leave racist breadcrumbs around. And it was very rare for them to prove they intended with racist intent. They would hide it. And that's of course, true today as well. It's even more true today. So if you have to prove intent, you're never going to prove a violation. And then compound that with the idea that the Supreme Court is now on record as saying that partisan gerrymandering, whether it's for Republicans or for Democrats, is not challengeable in federal court. And even if you are using race as a proxy for partisanship, and in most parts of this country, race is a proxy for partisanship. Most people of color vote Democrat, and then a high, you know, higher percentage of whites vote Republican than vote Democrat by a lot. The real problem is the court has said you can't challenge partisan gerrymandering. So all Louisiana had to do in this case, and all Texas would have to do in a later case, and all California has to do in a later case, is to say we're not cutting up our districts in bizarre ways for racial reasons. We're cutting it up for partisan reasons. It just so happens that race is the best proxy for that. So we're identifying who we're going to redistrict where by race, but race isn't the motivation. Race is actually just the means to get to partisan gerrymandering. But in a world where partisanship and race are highly correlated, that makes no sense. So the bottom line is, in this case, the Supreme Court pretty much ended the Voting Rights Act for the foreseeable future.
1: I want to delve into that. I want to delve into questions about originalism, et cetera. But Seth McKay, I want to bring you in because immediately, first of all, this case comes out of Louisiana, and immediately it seemed like everybody's attention turned to the South. Is this case and this question about the Voting Rights Act and civil rights questions, is this particularly salient in the South, or is it just, why are we turning all of our attention to the Southern states?
3: Well, I mean, when you think about racial polarization and voting, right, where you have whites and blacks voting very differently, right? Whites in the Deep South, especially, and blacks in the Deep South are the most polarized in terms of how they vote. And so In most of these deep South states, you've got multiple districts in Georgia, right? You've got at least four majority black districts or majority minority there. The other four deep South states, you got at least one or two. Louisiana had two, Alabama had two, Mississippi has one, South Carolina has one. Those are just the anchors of Democratic representation in those states. And the easiest way to get rid of them is to just get rid of those majority black districts. Once you do that, you can easily dominate the state and get rid of whatever presence you had in terms of Democratic representation. And so those are really the low-hanging fruit in terms of drawing a map where Republicans can just dominate almost the entire state. Alabama's interesting because they're sort of on hold. They're trying to get this injunction lifted so that they can wipe out the extra majority black district they had to create from a court case. But they don't seem to be talking about getting rid of both of their majority black districts. At least I haven't heard that, which is interesting because the sense is if you can do it, and you can't really do it in Georgia, I don't think. Maybe you can. We'll see. But at least in these other deep South states, you can easily just get rid of whatever presence you had in terms of Democratic representation. There's no white Democrats there, essentially, in these deep South states. They're just black Democrats. And so if you can just dilute and crack those districts, you can have Republican control. And so those are the easiest cases in terms of Republicans picking up representation in the entire country.
1: And Christian Gross, this is taking place in a context that, first of all, mid-decade redistricting, and it seems like, at least from what I've been reading, particularly aggressive gerrymandering. First of all, is that accurate that this has really been an aggressive gerrymandering? And has this just opened the door to even more aggressive gerrymandering?
4: Yeah, though I want to separate out what we mean by gerrymandering. So I think in the case of Calais and the Voting Rights Act, it's about race, and it was to enforce, prior to Calais, the Voting Rights Act was to enforce actions against racial discrimination. And so I think the states that Seth is talking about redrawing, it's related to race. It's going to be gerrymandering around race now. So Tennessee is gutting majority black district in Memphis, where black, the only district in Tennessee where black voters have the opportunity to elect candidates of choice. And that's racial. That's also partisan, but like realistically, the people going now are engaging in race-based gerrymandering because the Supreme Court said it's okay. The people who went before this, I think it was more partisan. I think there's some questions on race as well in some of those locations who've been doing mid-decade redistricting, but I think it's really important to distinguish between the partisan gerrymandering mid-decade redistricting that has been going pretty nuts since last year, starting, in California, Texas, and so on, versus now, these are states that did not ever intend to do this if the Voting Rights Act existed and are now off to the races to go and draw maps that dilute black voters and also happen to help Republicans. So I put them in two different buckets. There's really like the partisan gerrymandering wars that we've been having, and then a lot of states, especially in the South, that are going to be stampeding to redraw maps are basically using a case that really harms black voters and gets rid of the Voting Rights Act to redraw lines. And so I do think we're going to see a lot of gerrymandering, to answer your question more directly. We're going to see a lot of racial gerrymandering, which is technically still illegal. We're going to see a lot of partisan gerrymandering, which is legal according to the Supreme Court, but is illegal in some states, right? So Florida, for example, has just redrawn its map. It does have some state laws against partisan gerrymandering. They've not always been enforced at the state level there. But I think we're off to the races with mid-decade redistricting already. And then this voting rights case will only encourage more redistricting that mostly dilutes black voting and possibly Latino voting.
1: And you listen to Scholar Circle, scholarcircle.org. I'm Doug Becker. Today's show, we're talking about the future or lack of future of the Voting Rights Act and the Louisiana versus Calais case and its impact on minority representation, its impact on gerrymandering, on Congress, on congressional elections. Our panel today is Eric Siegel. He's from Georgia State University, Seth McKee from Oklahoma State University, and Christian Gross from the University of Southern California. And Christian, I want to follow up because one of the things that struck me was once this case, you know, was announced, you have states that they had scheduled primaries, they'd even mailed out ballots, and now they're saying, but wait a second, we're going to delay the primary. I was going to ask, is this normal? But I'm so convinced it's not normal, I'm going to ask, is this legal to just delay the primaries because, hey, we still want to take one more crack at gerrymandering before, you know, a 2026 election, and we're already in May.
4: Yeah, I mean, it's a complex question, but this is fairly unusual that once voting has started to change and delay the maps. I will say there's this concept in a court case called Purcell that you're not supposed to change the rules, even if there's a court decision very close to Election Day. Purcell has been enforced terribly inconsistently across states and jurisdictions where, you know, some jurisdictions had a legal map for 2 years, others had it for 2 weeks. So, you know, so in that sense, there is a little bit of precedence for this in the sense that, you know, if there's an illegal map, you are supposed to redraw the lines because voters are getting harmed, according to the court case, at least. However, this one's really quick. Like this is a quick turnaround in Louisiana. And so it's a little bit surprising. You know, I can think of cases where courts have ruled maps illegal on voting rights, racial gerrymandering, and other grounds, and they've held on and they ran an election and they redrew the map 2 years later. So it's a little unusual, but it is also, the Supreme Court issued an opinion that their opinion is that the map should be redrawn. And so in some ways, if you agree with the opinion, the remedy is to get the map drawn as quickly as possible. But it hasn't always happened like that. It's unusual.
1: And there can
2: I respond to that real quick?
1: Yeah, Eric, please do.
2: Sorry. So I do want to say that this Purcell doctrine, where the Supreme Court has said on many, many occasions that even if a map is declared invalid by a judge, or not even a map, any kind of election procedure, voter ID, whatever, is struck down or changed by a court too close to an election, then you wait to after the next. The problem is the Roberts Court has used that principle to help the Republican Party and almost never used it. Almost never to help the Democrat Party. It is a partisan tool being used for partisan reasons. The other thing I just want to add to this conversation about race in the Deep South is that we really do have to go back to the 1940s and 50s to really understand this. When I think millions of Black Americans moved from the South to the North in terms of Chicago and Boston and other places, and moved from rural areas to the cities. And when they did that, there was intentional redistricting to marginalize the Black vote. There just was. And all of that, so for example, Nashville would get one representative for 1,000 people, and a rural county would get three representatives for 1,000 people or whatever. Part of the reasons for Reynolds versus Sims, which says one person, one vote, was meant to stop that. It has been a thorn in the side of the conservative movement for a long time. And part of the Roberts Court's destruction of the Voting Rights Act is to undo the effects of Reynolds versus Sims. This is not an issue talked about very often in the media and the public, and it's a little bit of a thick issue. And there is no originalist basis for Reynolds versus Sims, so many originalists don't really like it, even though one person, one vote sounds right. But what this decision does is it frees legislatures to accomplish the same things they were trying to accomplish in the 1950s today. And what that all goes to is how much has South Carolina, you know, Louisiana, Mississippi, Georgia changed. And my last thing on that is you can't lump Georgia in there. Because of Atlanta and because of the history of the civil rights movement, Atlanta is the only, as I understand it, the only major city in America that did not burn in the 1960s. The Black middle class in Atlanta and the rich elite people in Atlanta, the white elite, have had this very comfortable compromise understanding. Not that there isn't racism in Atlanta and Georgia, of course there is. But Georgia is different. And that's why there's four majority minority districts in Georgia, maybe even five or four or five, whereas the other states have one or two. But this is a way to circumvent the one person, one vote idea in the context of racism. And that's one of the most serious things about this decision. And it's been a longstanding goal of the conservative movement.
1: And Seth McKee, we've been talking a lot about redistricting and gerrymandering, and we'll certainly circle back to this. But the Voting Rights Act, in recent years, there's been quite a bit of a stripping away, you know, of protections. I think of it, one of the key questions that certainly has been out there for the last few years has been the question about voter ID and you know those different forms. It sure looked like the states, as soon as they got an opening to have more restrictive voting, they seized a hold of that. Is that fair to say then that, I mean, what we're really talking about is the federal government was telling states there had to be a reason for these restrictions, and as soon as they kind of lifted a lot of those reasons, states just kind of raced to try to restrict voting?
3: Yeah, there's no question. I mean, all these things are sort of tied together. I mean, if you look at voter ID, for example, that's one of the most polarized issues you'll ever see in terms of a legislature voting on it. I mean, it's just consistently almost 100% Republican in favor, Democrat against. But I think one thing, just going back to, you know, how do you change, you know, voting when it's already started and you have a new map, is what about where these candidates are running? I mean, so think about these voters who thought that they were voting for a certain menu, and then the menus changed. And so to me, just the practicality of restarting an election is just, I think, I don't know of any, you know, real pervasive examples of that in decades. Just thinking about voting underway, and then you draw a new map and you have different candidates. And so, you know, you just wasted your time voting, essentially. I mean, to me, all of this stuff is just remarkable. And it's not in sort of the grander scheme. I keep seeing these media reports. Never before have we seen this, you know, mid-decade redistricting. Well, that's not true at all. We've just never seen an arms race like this, where Trump says, hey, Texas, do this. And then Democrats finally wise up and decide that they better, you know, fight fire with fire, essentially. And so that's why we have the arms race we have. And Christian and I are actually working on a paper. And it's quite interesting because as I'm writing part of the paper, Texas was responsible for holding the Republican national majority in 2004 because they redistricted. That was the only reason they held it. And then Gary Jacobson points out that the only reason you have a Republican national majority right now is because of North Carolina's gerrymander in 2024. And so the consequences of these things are just remarkable. That's how close we are and how divided we are and how every seat is being fought over.
1: No, absolutely. And Christian, from a practical perspective, you've got candidates who have declared for seats and then they're redrawing the map. And so, first of all, they're running against different candidates. Out here in California, I know the redistricting has put two longtime Republican congressional reps in Southern California, Ken Calvert and Young Kim, and they both are campaigning very, very differently than they normally would have because they're all trying to get, you know, they're trying to get Trump voters. I raise this simply because, I mean, can you reset a campaign and then vote a few weeks later? And I mean, I guess you can, but what does that mean for the, you know, for any sort of rights or any sort of fairness for the candidates themselves and what they're expecting, you know, who they're expecting, you know, to be the district they were running in?
4: Yeah, I mean, the candidates are going to have complaints about this, but it's not the Candidates' Rights Act; it's the Voting Rights Act. And just going back to this, like, so North Carolina has redrawn its lines over and over again due to illegal maps, due to crazy legislative choices, and they've had to delay their primaries, and other states have had to do this. And so it's unfair to the candidates, but it's actually unfair to the voters. The voters are the ones that don't know who's representing them, don't know who's running. You know, they're the ones who's, you know, black voters, the votes getting diluted, you know, and I'm more concerned about that than, you know, if Cleo Fields is going to run for re-election in Louisiana or not. Like, that's actually the candidates important, but the voters themselves really important. But I will say, like, thinking about this from a candidate perspective, it is confusing. You know, Seth has written about this. The candidates don't know where to run. Here in California, we do have Young Kim running against Ken Calvert, two Republicans. Calvert's been, you know, long-serving kind of a, you know, appropriations cardinal, has done a lot of work delivering goods to the district, and Young Kim's a little bit more moderate because she represented like a pinkish lean Republican district, and then they were drawn into a Republican vote sink district, overwhelmingly Republican in Orange and Riverside County. And so now they're trying to out Trump each other, even though, you know, neither one of them had really been that Trump, maybe Calvert a little bit more than Kim. And so you do see real big changes that happen like that. And then you also see Democrats in the state, you know, who've run, you know, in kind of lean Democratic districts drawn by the commission that are now like tripping over themselves to be a little bit more progressive. And, you know, you're going to see that in Louisiana too. And so that's just part of the nature of redistricting. You know, I don't feel that bad for candidates because, you know, most of them get the districts they want drawn by state legislatures. So they're okay. And so, you know, the voters themselves are the ones that I think are the who we should be worried about. It is very confusing. These constant battles and redistrictings to change elections is bad for voters all around.
1: Before we take a break, though, Eric, I want to ask you about this. This has been kind of, I've been thinking about this. When you walk the history of the Voting Rights Act, the legislature passes it, Congress passes it, I should say, and then Congress says, no, this is what we meant. And it seems like the Supreme Court has just ignored what Congress said was the reason why they passed that. Does this mean originalism is dead? Because the whole idea of interpreting laws based on those who passed the laws or the Constitution based on those who wrote the Constitution, I mean, that's the core of originalism. Is originalism dead?
2: Well, okay, so that's a two-hour conversation. I don't have a sound. I wrote a whole book on that, but I will say that 3 days ago, I wrote my very last really long law review article, the title of which is "How the Roberts Court Killed Originalism." The Roberts Court, it's a huge myth in American public life that the Roberts Court is any more originalist than any court that preceded it, or that Justice Thomas is more of an originalist than Justice Brennan or Marshall. They're not. This gets us a little bit far afield, but let me just be clear to your audience. This Supreme Court doesn't care anything more about originalism or the use of history and constitutional interpretation than any previous Supreme Court. In fact, the dominant value of the Roberts Court is to help the Republican Party. Con law is not always, it's always been ideological, but it's not always been partisan like it is today. But what's amazing about Justice Alito's opinion is, and Justice Kagan, of course, calls him out on this, you know, in dissent in the most brusque of ways, but she's right, is we had this debate in 1980 and the Supreme Court said, no, you have to show, you know, intent. And Congress said, no, you don't. For the court to now put it back in, is judicial aggression of the very worst kind. I just want to say one more thing about redistricting, though, and the current moment. Rucho, I think, is really the big, big, big problem here. In Rucho, the court says that partisan gerrymandering claims are not justiciable in federal court. No federal judge can rule that way. And I actually originally was in favor of that opinion because I don't trust the Supreme Court to do anything. I'm pro-choice all the way down. I've always thought Roe and Casey were wrong, just to give you some idea. But the problem is when there was the specter of the possibility of judicial supervision of partisan gerrymandering, that was at least a little bit of a constraint on legislatures going crazy. Now the court takes away that completely for all time and says, if you're gerrymandering for partisanship, even if using race as a proxy, it doesn't matter. That creation of a world where legislatures don't have to worry about federal courts at all is the reason we're at this current moment. And I would have preferred Rucho to have said the two examples in that case, one was Democrat, one was Republican, both were offensively awful. They're both illegal because they're both incredibly extreme. And we don't want federal judges micromanaging this. But when you have such extreme gerrymandering, then federal judges must step in. Taking the federal judiciary out of that process is really the cause of where we are today, which is that legislators get to pick their own voters as opposed to the other way around. And that is just no way to run a democracy.
4: Yeah, can I piggyback on that, Doug?
1: Absolutely, Christian. Jump in.
4: So I also think the ratio is really important, and it also does give me one little bit of light on the voting rights side in this case. I do think the case's argument, the majority opinion's argument, was convoluted. It focused a lot on ratio and partisan gerrymandering as being an acceptable practice in a way that ratio wasn't written that way. The ratio said the states can regulate this; it's not federal, right? But then this Calais case is saying if you want a partisan gerrymander, and that's correlated with race, that's fine. And that's very different. So I agree with that point. But I do think that one thing we've forgotten about with the Voting Rights Act is a lot of it covers states, and there is partisanship and race that are you know, connected, and especially a lot of the Deep South states. But local level, lots of elections are nonpartisan here in California and Texas. They're actually not parties. There's primaries sometimes too, where there is still racial polarization. If you read the case, there's a little bit of a window still, I think, for some enforcement. Especially if there's some intent evidence, which I think is perhaps more likely to be found in small jurisdictions than in large state legislatures, where the people drawing the lines aren't quite as careful when they're speaking, then the discovery process may yield more. So I do think there still could be voting rights enforcement at the local level, especially in places like overwhelmingly Democratic jurisdictions where it's Latinos and white voters who are polarized, or Black, Latino, and white voters in places in Texas. So the one place where I think we'll still see voting rights litigation, and I think we'll see what happens, is at the local level where there's nonpartisan elections.
2: But that's not redistricting, to be clear.
4: No, I mean redistricting. I mean redrawing the supervisors' districts in LA County, or school board elections in South Texas,
2: no, that's
4: Dallas.
2: Fair. That's
4: or,
2: fair.
4: Yeah, that's
2: fair.
4: So. I mean that part, and that's where I think the case's argument was poor, because they focus so much on ratio and party. There's all these voting rights places where you redraw lines, where there are no parties, or there may be parties like in fact, but really it's almost all Democrats. There is none of that at the local level. Like if you have straight up, you know, people on tape at a meeting, at a supervisor's meeting, discussing race on tape, and then drawing lines to dilute voters, it's still possible. And I think there will still be some litigation at the local level under the Voting Rights Act Section 2. Might not be successful, but I think there'll still be litigation.
0: When we come back, what will the redistricting wars mean for the midterm elections? Could they backfire on the Republican Party? Stay with us.

0: This is the Scholar Circle, scholarcircle.org. I'm Maria Armudian. How deep is the damage to civil rights with the Supreme Court decisions to unravel key parts of the Voting Rights Act? What could the Democrats do to protect voting rights if they retook the majority of Congress or the presidency in 2028? Doug Becker explores.
1: Our guests today are Eric Siegel. He is from Georgia State University. Seth McKee, he's from Oklahoma State University. And Christian Gross from the University of Southern California. And Seth, I'll ask you first, especially again, this view across the South or this, view across the country. The expectation has always been, and you said prior to the break that there's at least two examples where redistricting saved a Republican majority. And I know that that's how this whole arms race started. Is it possible that this backfires, especially in light of the fact that gerrymandering has really become much more of a science than an art?
2: Yeah, I harp on this all the time because the winds and the way they blow are really important. Even if you think we have a very calcified electorate, and we do, but who shows up? And so if you just start with the premise that I love this term from the woman who lost the Tennessee 7th special election congressional race there. The coalition of the pissed off, that's the people who show up. And so that's not MAGA. And so if you look at the dynamics of turnout, it's going to be a bad, bad midterm for Trump and the Republican Party. And so as I look at these breakdowns in terms of trying to net seats, if you're a Republican gerrymander, a Democratic gerrymander, we have this term that we coined, Bernie Grofman, Tom Brunell, in an edited volume that came up with the term dummy mander. And so Republicans are going to have a lot of dummy manders on their hands here, which means that they've drawn several districts in these states that are not going to get Republican representation because the weather vane is swinging so far to the Democratic Party that they didn't cut the margins great enough. I can think of a couple of these in Texas just as an example. And so I think there's a dummy mander discount here if you think about sort of Republicans versus Democrats in this cycle. And so even if Republicans have more maps to play, and ultimately they're going to lose their majority, and I don't have any problem predicting that.
1: Eric, and your thoughts on this. And by the way, Seth, I have heard that term, dummy mander. So the explanation there is again in trying to get two Republicans out of one district, and they may end up losing both of them, is what you're suggesting, right?
2: Yeah, I mean, it's just the idea that you draw the map with a certain intention and expectation, but you didn't really qualify for things like, I mean, let's face it, if you looked at the map in August that Texas Republicans drew, hey, maybe they do pick up all five. And then Trump's approval just starts sinking and sinking and sinking. And so they didn't factor that in. And so that's the problem, is the margin that they're trying to set for picking up that district is not great enough. I mean, the swing towards the Democrats is going to be greater than that margin of protection they thought in terms of, say, the presidential vote in the district for Republicans. So that's the problem, is that you targeted certain districts a certain way for Republican pickups, but they're probably not going to win them.
1: Hey, Eric, your thoughts on that. And I don't know, are there any legal implications to that, or is it just going to be a bunch of political regret if that's what happens?
3: Okay, all of us are speaking in our personal capacities, not representing
1: Absolutely.
3: our institutions. So I want to make that point very clear before I say what I'm about to say. This is
1: Sure.
3: Eric Siegel's opinion, not the opinion of Georgia State or anything like that.
1: Absolutely.
3: I grew up in New York, and I have been following Donald Trump since 1989, and the Central Park Five. And I just want to say, I don't think there's anything in his history or past to suggest that if it turns out in September, give or take, that Democrats are going to take the House of Representatives and maybe the Senate, which they clearly would in any reasonable election. He's not going to let that happen. And I think it is a little bit naive for the American people to think that he's going to let that happen. So I hope we get to the point where we can second guess how much gerrymandering helped or didn't help, and we can say that maybe there's a cross coalition of people who are fed up with MAGA or whatever. But I think it is extremely unlikely that the powers that be will let that occur. So I want to say that. If
1: And by
3: it
1: the
3: turns,
1: way, is that suggesting there won't be a midterm election?
3: I'm suggesting that they will. I don't know. I mean, there's. I just read yesterday about all these secret executive orders out there that give the president emergency powers in situations, you know, that wouldn't apply to today, but may be used to this effect. All I'm saying is to Donald Trump, this is a zero-sum game. It wasn't last time. I mean, he tried to, you know, he tried to overturn the last election, you know, obviously, failed. It's not that he's going to lose, but he knows if the House goes Democrat, not to mention the Senate, he has a huge problem. I don't see us in October living in a world where this administration is going to let that happen. If they do let it happen, then I agree. I think that as much as computers can predict what people will do, I think there will be some underestimation, overestimation. But overall, as and this is Karl Rove's brainchild originally, but Justice Souter warned us about this, and a very unlikely person to do it in the 1990s, that with computers, this can be done with very significant precision. If in fact, I am not as confident as others that in a fair election in this November, that Democrats would win the House. I think gerrymandering is that powerful and that important and that difficult to overcome.
1: And Christian, I want to bring you in because I know, you know, in a previous show we talked about this, that gerrymandering used to be this kind of art, you know, this kind of art form, and now it is so computerized, and the amount of data that's there to try to guarantee certain outcomes is really rather remarkable. Is that does that make the dummy mander scenario less likely?
4: I think it's a little bit less likely. I think just because you have data and computers doesn't mean it still can't be artful, by the way. It's pretty artful, but some better, some are more artful than others, in my opinion. But I think the dummy mander is less likely. And for me, a dummy mander would really be, you know, an accident. But like, what could happen is that because of Trump's unpopularity, what Seth was discussing, districts that should normally elect Republicans will not. And so that's a little bit of a trend that is, you know, is you can't redistrict your way out of entirely. But I think if you look at most of the states that have redrawn their lines last year, Texas, Missouri, North Carolina, and then, you know, on the Democratic side, California, and then Virginia, depending on what happens with their state courts, and then a couple others. I think that the dummy mander might be one or two districts. I think they're pretty well done on both partisan sides in terms of who's going to win. You know, barring a massive wave. A massive wave election, though, is going to like get Republican incumbents losing in the House in districts that weren't redrawn, also that are plus, you know, 12R, plus 15R. And so, you know, I do think in Texas there are a few things going on, right? They were taking the directive of the Federal Department of Justice to redraw lines based on race, which is in a memo that they wrote. So maybe it wasn't all just partisan there. And so maybe that's going to trip them up in a couple of the districts. They have almost exactly 50.01% Hispanic CVAP districts, which is a very precise number if you think about this from a racial gerrymandering perspective, which the lower court talked about. So maybe in Texas, a couple of those districts, you know, might go D in 2026 that might otherwise go R. But I think what's happening is the partisan wars are just making hardly any districts competitive anymore. And I do think the Democrats probably take over because it's so close. I think in 2021, the Republican-held legislatures and the Democratic-held legislatures did an excellent job for their sides, you know, maybe bad for voters, but for their sides to make it as close as we are right now. And then in, you know, 2026, Democratic-leaning year, pick up a few seats, you know, plus, you know, between corruption and 80 plus year old members of Congress, who knows? Like, probably Democrats will take over one way or the other.
1: And Seth McKee, isn't that one of the main points out of all this? Is we can talk about the are the Republicans winning, are the Democrats winning with respect to the gerrymander? Christian said this, and I'm going to take it in a slightly different direction, but I think you know the same point, which is, aren't the voters the ones really losing by all of this? Because you've got so many fewer districts that are competitive. It's The elections earlier this week with the outcomes in Indiana all suggesting that, you get

0: hyper competitive districts that flip back and forth. So that's a really interesting normative argument about this. But even that aside, I would say that most typical Americans, want districts that aren't deep red and deep blue. And one thing we know for sure is that if you look at opinion surveys on redistricting, we don't have a lot of bipartisanship this, with the mass electorate, but they're bipartisan when it comes to partisan gerrymandering. Democrats and Republicans both don't like it. And that's, I mean, I've been looking at survey data on this very recently, and that's true just in general. But, you say, well, then what happened in Virginia? Well, again, it's because it's a tit for tat fight. And that's why a state that's a little more Democratic than Republican says, well, let's gerrymander. And so I really do think that this is one of the few things that Democrats and Republicans agree on, which is they really don't like these extreme districts that are drawn to favor a party. And that sounds a little unusual, but it's true if you look at the numbers.
1: You listen to Scholar Circle, scholarcircle.org. I'm Doug Becker. We're talking about the Louisiana versus Calais decision, its impact on the Voting Rights Act, its impact on districting, redistricting, and gerrymandering on the midterm elections. Our guest today are Eric Siegel. He's from Georgia State University, Seth McKee from Oklahoma State University, and Christian Gross from the University of Southern California. And Eric, I know with the caveat that you laid out, I want to create a potential scenario, and that is in 2028, Democrats control both houses of Congress, maybe the presidency, and if they do, and decide that they want to repass the Voting Rights Act, maybe trying to address a few of the issues that have been raised by the courts, but then once again reassert that and pass that again. With this Roberts Court, is it impossible to have a Voting Rights Act? Is it just extremely likely that with the members of this court, no matter what they try to do, it would end up being ruled unconstitutional? Or are there tweaks that can be done where maybe this isn't quite dead?
2: The Roberts Court will that's the reason why Justice Alito put into his, I think, in his opinion, kind of this constitutional idea that even if Congress once again amends the act again to tell the Supreme Court you got it wrong again, and when we said effects, we meant effects, we didn't mean intention, we meant effects, they're going to say that violates Section 2 of the 15th Amendment and Section 5 of the 14th Amendment, give the Congress the power to implement those provisions through, quote, appropriate legislation. That word appropriate was not accidental. That word appropriate was put in there because of one of the most famous cases in American history, McCulloch versus Maryland. And the word appropriate means rational, reasonable. And that's how the Supreme Court interpreted the word appropriate in 1965. The Roberts Court, with the Rehnquist Court first, then the Roberts Court, has changed that to mean something very different than reasonable or rational. Let's just be clear. I mean, I'm sorry for the people in your audience who will be upset by this and or offended by this. The Roberts Court is not, as long as the current personnel are there, the Roberts Court is not going to allow the Congress to make it more difficult to get Republican nominees elected. It's not going to do that. In fact, it has spent much of the last 20 years trying to stop Congress from doing that. The number one priority of the Roberts Court is to make sure that Republicans stay in power. So, no, there is no world where a significant alteration to the Voting Rights Act will work in the Roberts Court, which is why the people who, last sentence, the reason why people who are talking about amending the Voting Rights Act or making it clear it means what it says and all that stuff say court reform is an indispensable part of that, because without court reform, it's simply not going to work.
1: And Seth, it seems then we're sort of at the big broad question here, which is if Congress can't pass legislation on this, even if they're elected in order to do so, the courts are going to overturn this. And we also have these districts and this process of gerrymandering that the voters, the survey data is suggesting the voters don't necessarily want, but we're getting this. The outcome is the voters want something and they can't get what they want because of the courts or because of gerrymander. Is this a crisis of democracy then?
0: Yeah, I think so. As is.

0: Many things these days. Nothing unusual there. But just what Eric was saying, I think if an election is held, there's the big if. I think if the midterms are held, I do think that the Republicans are going to get beat pretty badly. And I will just go back to that. I mean, you were talking about, the art and the science behind gerrymandering. Again, I don't think that we know exactly what's going to happen, but we have a ton of data right now. I mean, we've looked at the swing towards Democrats ever since Trump was put back in office, and it's double digits. I mean, it's around 13 percentage points plus if you look at the swing to Democrats and state legislative specials and House specials. And those are big numbers. And the other thing is, Father Time is undefeated. Alito and Thomas aren't the youngest people around. If I were Republicans, I would be telling one or both those guys to leave the court soon, because there's a very good chance, again, if an election is held, that the Senate flips. And then you have control. And if these guys, go bye-bye, you could have a very different Supreme Court a lot sooner than we think. So when I think about American politics, I just think it's tremendously dynamic. I think we're in a moment of incredible Democratic backsliding because there's not a Republican in Congress with a spine. But Trump is at his weakest point ever. And I think the voters are going to punish. And I think they're going to punish severely. And I think that's good for Democrats.
1: And I'm sort of, with that in mind, Christian, I mean, at one level, you understand why Republicans aren't challenging Trump, because and state senators in Indiana all got beat because they challenged Trump on just, on just one issue. But if, and I'm going to make the assumption that we're going to hold the midterms because I want to be able to sleep tonight. But assuming that we hold the midterms and say the Democrats do rout the Republicans, even possibly a wave, won't that force Republicans to then rethink, rethink some of these issues?
2: I think it'll cause people. So I think the Democrats will take over the House pretty easily. The Senate will be a little tougher, but I think that will make things different in 2027. I think 2029, especially, things will be different. I really think that there's going to be, the way you get out of these redistricting issues and the voting rights issues is, I probably disagree a little bit with what's been said. I think Congress can play a role in redrawing, or excuse me, in rewriting legislation around redistricting and voting rights. It doesn't have to be a fix that's literally in response to the court. It could just be something different that lays out some criteria for how to do national redistricting that I think some Republicans would get on the bandwagon with, and probably a lot of Democrats. So maybe you would get some legislation that's mostly Democratic with a few of the Republicans that have faced the wrong side of these redistricting wars, but have somehow held on. And so I think there's going to be national legislation put forward as soon as next year, and then, definitely in 2029, depending on who the president is. And then at the state level, I think there's a lot of ways out to protect voting rights and to fight back against gerrymandering. There's state laws right now in more than half of the states that require a lot of very specific details about keeping cities whole, keeping counties whole, keeping communities of interest together. More of that would probably be warranted right now, for in the lead up to 2031. Supreme Court has not said there's any problem with states doing those sort of things that are non-racial on their face that may or may help certain racial minority groups too. And so I think that's something that we'll probably be seeing going forward.
3: Real quick on that last point,
1: Please.
3: maybe, optimistically, maybe, but there is still this. I don't want we can't, it's too late to get into it now, but this independent state legislature doctrine that was a big thing a few years ago that the court kind of rejected, but not really. There may come a point when the Supreme Court stops state Supreme Courts from ruling on the validity of legislature districts created by the legislature. And I suspect that's going to happen. If in fact we end up in state court, in state courts in Florida and other places that do get in the business of overturning under state law, even under state law, partisan gerrymandering, there's no question in my mind there are five votes in the Supreme Court to say state courts can't do that. And Leaving it up to state legislatures to do it is a much trickier business, I think, unless there is an incredible, incredible wave in the next couple of election cycles, and then all bets are off. But again, that assumes there's going to be a free and fair election in November, and I don't sleep at night because I don't think there's going to be.
2: Yeah, but as I said, many legislatures have already passed those laws that I described. And so those criteria are written in the law passed by the legislatures with their good faith given to those legislatures to do so. And I think we'll see those state laws be used in 2031 to hopefully draw some better maps in a few places. And also, advocates are going to work to do that, and both through litigation, but I think also through other processes. And
3: And I hope you're right. And I
2: yeah, and
3: hope
2: there
3: you're
2: could be a national policy as well. So.
1: Absolutely. And Seth McKee, we have like 2 minutes left, so I'll ask you a nice simple question that to answer this. But actually, if it turns out that Democrats, do have a wave election when they get 55 to 60% of the votes, but either barely take the House or don't take the House because of gerrymandering, do you imagine there'd be some sort of pushback, or is that a real sort of political sciencey way to look at?
0: Yeah, I mean, then Republicans are the big winners, right? So at the margins, they won the redistricting war. That would have to be part of the narrative if they held the House, is that, they had a little more success than Democrats. Because for Republicans to hold the House, again, you'd have to have a very different environment from what we're seeing, and they would barely win it if they were able to. And so then we would say, probably in hindsight, that the redistricting wars was a gambit that paid off for Trump and Republicans.
3: Doug, let me just say that
1: Please do, Eric.
3: living in Atlanta, Georgia, I do fear what might happen, which is a rejection of of the current Republican Party and Donald Trump in every way imaginable except the vote. And in places like where I live, I worry for this. I worry that there's going to be the urban rural divide in the South and some parts of California, New York, and Illinois is so substantial that I think there might be some very rough times ahead because the voters' preferences are not going to be translated into results. And that scares
1: Though I'm reluctant to end on a pessimistic note, I think it's actually rather fitting for everything that we've been going on, particularly the decision to overturn and really, to gut a big chunk of the Voting Rights Act as a result of Louisiana versus Calais. So I'm going to let it end on that note. We've been talking about the Voting Rights Act, the future of the Voting Rights Act, the impact that's having on districting and redistricting. Our panel today has been Eric Siegel. He's the Ashe Family Chair, Professor of Law, the Executive Director of the Emmett Bonderit Center for Constitutional Law, Practice, and Democracy at Georgia State University. He's the author of Originalism is Faith and Supreme Myths: Why the Supreme Court is Not a Court and Its Justices Are Not Judges. Seth McKee is professor of political science at Oklahoma State University. He's the author of The Dynamics of Southern Politics, Causes and Consequence, and a co-author of Rural Republican Realignment in the Modern South, The Untold Story. He wrote that one with M.V. Hood. And Christian Gross is professor of political science and public policy at the University of Southern California. He is the academic director of the USC Schwarzenegger Institute for State and Global Policy. He's the author of Independent Redistricting Commissions, Increased Voter Perceptions of Fairness, and the co-author, with numerous co-authors, of Local Election Administrators in the United States, The Frontline of Democracy. Thank you all so much for sharing your time, your expertise, and hopefully we can have you back on after a midterm election that I'm going to be confident is held and is mostly on the up and up. But thank you very much.
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0: This is Robin Collier, president of Cultural Energy. Gas prices continue to rise, and Trump can't end his illegal war, causing the cost of everything to explode worldwide. A corrupt Supreme Court kills voting rights, reversing years of civil rights achievements. 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
1: This is Mary Jane Reed of the National Women's March in Taos. 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

0: You are listening to Spoiler Alert Radio, conversations on the craft of filmmaking. I'm your host, Tony Pinacchia. On this episode of Spoiler Alert Radio, we speak with Italian set decorator Sandro Piccarozzi. Sandro studied at the Academy of Fine Art in Rome before beginning his career working in commercials. He quickly moved into film and television, working on a number of Italian productions, either in assistant roles in set decoration or art direction, or as lead set decorator. Over the last 15 years or so, Sandro has worked in the art department for films by several internationally acclaimed directors, including Woody Allen, Paul Haggis, Giuseppe Tornatore, Baltasar Kormáker, Kenneth Branagh, and Ridley Scott. He has worked on Luca Guadagnino's films A Bigger Splash as assistant set decorator and on the Oscar-winning Call Me By Your Name as set decorator. Some of Sandro's more recent film projects include Pablo Larraín's Maria, Johnny Campbell's Cold Storage, and Alejandro Iñárritu's upcoming film Digger, starring Tom Cruise. Welcome, Sandro Piccarozzi, to Spoiler Alert Radio.
1: It's lovely to be here and chat with you, Tony. Thank you.
0: Great. Well, first of all, can you talk about your background and how you developed an interest in film generally and the art department in particular before deciding to pursue that as a career?
1: Yeah, sure. So I'm from Italy, a very small village in the north of Rome. So from when I was a child, so I was passionate about TV shows, movies, so and all the magical the TV. So and with this passion, studies were in art school and then into the Academy of Fine Art in Rome, where I was graduated in production designer. After this, I went into the commercial for 2 years. And then I started out in filming. I remember these 2 years. I remember that was my first job in commercial. And I was run around Rome by bus and train and tubes because I was too young to have the driving license. It was very funny, if I think now. So then after this time, so basically I start in the movie. And then it was my first choice. So I studied for that. So I'm really happy I was able to do it at the end. So during all this time, so now it's 25 years, I had the pleasure to work with some great directors, set decorators, production designers, so who teach me a lot about this business. So I'm very pleased.
0: As set decorator for the film Lo Spazio Bianco, can you talk about creating spaces that the main character of Maria experiences, particularly contrasting her home in the clinical setting where her premature baby is being kept? And how did the sort of waiting in limbo for the baby, as reflected in the film's title, inspire your choices?
1: White Space, so Lo Spazio Bianco, was another great experience I've done. It was the 2009. A production designer and the director are two sisters. It's Paola and Francesca Comencini. And we filmed between Naples and the stage in Rome where we built the nursery and some other set. So the white space was this waiting time, which is the protagonist is forced to be by circumstance. Her premature baby girl was in an incubator. And what I found in this movie, it was at the beginning when I started, Paola and Francesca was really prepared. So they know very determined about what is exactly they want. I remember when I started, there was a very clear idea about the color and the space and the clean of all the set. So I remember was Paola told me the idea was just completely separate the normal life around these women and the life in the hospital and this with the suspending timing, you know, between the dead and the life of these children. So basically to represent the space, I remember we had this idea to draw all the space completely geometric and very clean. And I did the same with the dressing. So I remember to hang up those white through curtains to divide the space and give the atmosphere of this suspension. So it was a movie where more important was the waiting and the fragilities of the actress, and in a very special moment. We decided to use a very simple furniture, try to have a very soft color in the apartment and in the nursery, and then opposite all these things with what's used in the theater. So we filmed in Naples, was a very, so in a very folk and chaotic city, but we decided to just separate completely the two life of these women. So in the one side, we simplify everything. In the other side, we leave the folk and the chaos of a city like Naples is going on. From the beginning, that was the input who the director and production designer imprint, and we carry on throughout the movie on that way.
0: You have worked as assistant director on several films for world-renowned directors. For example, Giuseppe Tornatore's The Best Offer. Were there challenges in locating or reproducing the several works of art and antiques at the center of the story? And beyond the art, how did you reflect the three main characters of the wealthy art auctioneer, the reclusive heiress, and the young mechanic?
1: The Best Offer is another great memory. I worked like an assistant decorator, what do you say, for Raffaella Giovannetti, my lovely Raffi. And me and Raffi are very good friends, and we work a lot of years together. And he's one of my best support and teacher in this job. I remember when we received the script, the first things we did was subscribe for a Sotheby's auction in Rome. We went there and we was impressed for the speed used for the auctioneer to sell beautiful art in a very quick time. We was very impressed. So after this, I remember we started the research of the female portraits used in the Cabot. The big challenge that requested from the director was what the actor was positioned in the room. The gaze of the portrait was need to be directed to him. So for the director to choose this portrait, it ended up like 300 different paintings. And some of them was commissioned from different painters around Europe. So after this big start, so Raffi and I start to divide the three characters you mentioned and build the world. So a modern house in Milan for the auctioneer, and we just adapt what was in that existing house. The castle was a little bit more complicated because the castle you see in the movie, in real life, are three different castles. Two outside Vienna for the interiors, so a few rooms and the rooftop in the one, and the main entrance and staircase and other rooms in another one. And then we use another castle for the exterior, was in the north of Italy. And then for the young mechanic set, this one was an empty location in Trieste, in the north of Italy. Basically, we built up this set to represent a young man able to repair everything, and they take together all those pieces of the android. I remember we discovered this small museum in Italy we went to visit for androids. And these guys take us in touch with two English person who are really passionate about androids and the antique pieces. And then between them and what was our idea of this android, we drove up something and they realized for us what is on the movie. So it was a very challenging project in general, and it was very nice.
0: You are listening to Spoiler Alert Radio, conversations on the craft of filmmaking. On this episode of Spoiler Alert Radio, we are talking with Italian set decorator Sandro Piccarozzi, whose work includes The Best Offer, A Bigger Splash, Call Me By Your Name, Napoleon, Maria, Cold Storage, and the upcoming Digger. For Luca Guadagnino's film A Bigger Splash, can you talk about creating the island vacation home where much of the story takes place, both interiors and exteriors, especially the pool area? And is there a different thought process in creating a sort of neutral ground where characters interact versus creating their own lived-in spaces that reflect their personalities?
1: Yeah, so A Big Splash was filmed in Pantelleria. Pantelleria Highlands is a volcanic island in the south of Sicily. So what we used there was one of the characteristic local houses called Dammusi. It is this small house built in stone with a characteristic dome ceiling in gray with these white stripes of lime on the top. It is a very characteristic house. But what we done there, basically we used this location, but we scoop out and the redressing with the designer all the space. We went to Milan, where a lot of Italian designer iconic pieces are between prop houses and the shop. And we collect all these iconic pieces between the 1950, 60, 1970. And we redress basically all the house. Basically, we're thinking about what it is on a summer holiday house, be essential, but at the same time, be stylish and trendy and taking what a tourist can do it for an house where they don't live. So it is not a lot of stratification of life. And at the same time, I think it is some iconic and beauty pieces together. So that was the idea. Then in this house, we make the garden. I remember we involve a land designer and we're searching for all the plants, all the native plants of the islands to rebuild the garden. And then for the pool was the real hub of the movie. So it was inspired from the portrait of an artist by the British artist David Hockney. So we reproduce with a special yellow fluorescent paint the water reflection with the sun into the pool. And when we paint these yellow stripes inside, that effect was amazing. But just because it was summer and it was so hot, these fluorescent yellowish is going disappear very quickly. And I remember we emptied this pool like 10 times and the painters repaint all these yellow stripes. All the time. It was one of the problems you can have during the shooting. You can't think when you prepare the set. But in general, what it is the personal space are more intimate with a story to say, and the neutral space are usually more iconic and clean. So in this case, in this movie, was a few corner was with life, some other spot and space was more iconic. And to do this, we used a lot of iconic furniture and with the designing pieces.
0: You again work for Luca Guadagnino on the Oscar-winning Call Me By Your Name, a coming-of-age story set in Lombardy in 1983. How did you approach creating a sense of period without being too obvious about it, and more generally embracing the feeling of that region of Italy in the summer, with perhaps subtle references to the American family inhabiting the home?
1: Call Me By Your Name is a very nice memory. Luca is an amazing director with a massive interest in art and decoration. I think it is a very good thing for a set decorator to be supported and directed where you are very important about what you're doing and what you take on set. It was a very small movie, so my department was like 6 people, included the props department. We was in this very small village where the house was. And I remember when Luca and the production designer took me in the location, and in this massive country house, it was completely empty, this beautiful house, but with a sense of the abandoned and ready to take back in life. What was important here again was the reference for that period, Italy 1983. And what we started researching was what was the real life in that time, in that place. I remember we went through different social clubs with these old people was conserved this album with a lot of photos of the square, what was like, of what was like the country lunch in a summer Sunday, or what was one of the sagras, like this village's party. In addition to this, we adding research about all the correct objects, all the correct packaging for food, and what was the iconic food this family can eat. So, you know, it's a scene with these local women coming to the house to make this traditional pasta for them. So we went deep into this research, and I think that is what makes the movie really interesting. So we was just south of Milan. Crema was the main village close by. We found a lot of good furniture and items, not used anymore from the people, but perfect for the movie. I remember as well, we built the fountain where they swim, and we used all these antique place who was like a conservatory for these beautiful architectural pieces. So they come over there, we build the fountain, and then we plant the peaches tree. I remember we paint a lot of peaches because it was not the right season for peaches to stay on the tree. And so all the peaches on the movie are completely painted. So the house was an amazing empty space. So like an empty canvas who take life back very quickly. And I think the space was ready to accept all these pieces because I think it was part of the house. Finally, we involved this company for fabrics. It's a modern company that makes fabrics, but in a very vintage style. And we had this color, this pop color in the bathroom. I remember this blue and black of the tiles. Yeah, it was challenging, but at the same time, the location was ready for something amazing because it's still an amazing place. Again, the reference and the research make the difference for this movie.
0: You were senior assistant set decorator for Ridley Scott's epic film, Napoleon. What were challenges in working on projects of this size? And what was your role in helping to recreate the period, especially with respect to the types of materials used or deciding between reproductions and originals?
1: So for Napoleon, what I followed was the shooting in the Malta. So I didn't follow all the movie. I did the Malta locations. The scale of this movie was massive and the challenging as well was massive. So we filmed in Malta, a lot of set in a very short time. And me and the set decorator, Celia Bobak, running around Italy and the UK to prepare the set in Malta. We found a lot of rights, correct items for the period to use on the shooting. But obviously, for the quantity requested, we used a lot of the prop maker. So basically, we take what was possible to found, and then we make a replica of that pieces. So we build up the cannons, we build up the cannons balls, we build up what was the tent and what was in the prison, the bed and everything. Basically, we went inspired from what was a period correct, obviously, but what was on the market between London prop houses and Rome prop houses. And from that point, we built and replicas a lot of things. One of the important research was fabrics. Fabrics was a very difficult one because to find the right things, you need to have time, or maybe involved some companies can do it, but maybe they request months to be done. So sometimes not combined with the timing we really have to prepare a movie like that. But I remember for the fabrics, we used it on the bed, on the two important bed, where it was in the Elba Highlands and in the Santa Elena Highlands bed. We went to this company in the south of Italy, and they made for us all these silk fabrics used for the bedding and used for the curtains. It was amazing. But as well, very nice, challenging project. It was massive, and it was Malta was May, June, July. It was so hot. That is what I remember very well.
0: You are listening to Spoiler Alert Radio, conversations on the craft of filmmaking. On this episode of Spoiler Alert Radio, we are talking with Italian set decorator Sandro Piccarozzi, whose work includes The Best Offer, A Bigger Splash, Call Me By Your Name, Napoleon, Maria, Cold Storage, and the upcoming Digger. So you were set decorator for the acclaimed film Maria, starring Angelina Jolie as legendary opera singer Maria Callas in the late days of her life in France. How did you reflect her elegant tastes in creating her apartment while balancing a bit of sense of loss from her past glories with occasional comic touches like the piano that's constantly being moved around?
1: Maria, it was the last movie who I'm very pleased to be part of that team. Love to work with Pablo, Angelina, and of course Guy Hendricks Dias. So we filmed in Budapest, Greece, Paris, and Milan, but we filmed at La Scala Theater. And yeah, the apartment was set in Budapest, and it was just massive. And then I think we done an amazing job to approach this apartment from the beginning. We had the time to think and digest what was the idea. And I think it was key to have that apartment done in that way you can see it. The story was basically 1977 in Paris was a very opulent time for someone like Maria Callas. And the beautiful, expensive test, the very classic, majestic character of her. That is what we think to represent with Guy in the apartment. I started in Budapest looking around furniture, and then I quickly understand it was not the right place where we can find what all these furniture need to be. So completely different in the place. So then I decided to move the research in Europe. I took a lot of stuff from Italy and a lot of stuff from Paris, some other stuff from London. I collect all these things together. And then from that point, we sorting out quickly all the smalls and all the other stuff. What we done, it was like start with the big pieces and the big picture, and then it's going smaller, smaller, smaller into the details. And then you ask me about the piano. So the piano is a nice story because basically we use two pianos in the movie. One is for the steel in the living room, and another one was a reduced size and a lightweight version to move around. So basically, the real piano doesn't fit in through the door. And we scale down a prop one. We scale another one, the same shape, and much easier and less weight for the actors to push over the door and around the set.
0: For Maria, the director, Pablo Larraín, has an incredible attention to detail, even to the extent of various photo shoots and performance clips that were blended into the main storyline. What were some challenges here in producing accurate historical recreations while matching the overall look of the film?
1: Yes, Pablo is really into details, and I really love this part. And what we done, we used a lot of real photos to reproduce what was the photo shoot. So we dig out a lot of iconic photos from Maria during her life, and we reproduce exactly that moment. So what we done, I remember we done some of these iconic pose of Maria, and we remake exactly the same. But Pablo, just because really love these details, we extended a little bit more the set. I remember when we done one of the album cover for Maria Callas was this chaise-long in this blue background. So Pablo start to say, oh, we need to redo this one. But then when we arrived on this set, it was just on the side of another set where we filmed I remember it was a restaurant close by. So basically he say, oh, let's have a little bit of backstage. I remember we lying down at period table with this photographer, with the other photos, machine and Zoom and the other stuff. So, you know, he really liked to create these things and make more interesting the movie. But basically to redo these iconic photos, we really use real photos of Maria. We just copied what it was in real life. And we done the same things in the apartment. It is not a lot of picture of the real apartment, Maria in Paris. But for what we had, we reestablished the same painting and the same picture, and the same wall, and the same setup. It is not a picture, it's an iconic wall in the office with a lot of painting and photos and trophies. And I remember we just remake up the wall, and we exactly copy what was the picture, what was the drawings, what was the painting, and we match the frames. Just, I think, to give to everyone, and I think to the actress, on a real space and a realistic space.
0: So we are just about out of time, but can you briefly mention any newer films like Cold Storage or the upcoming Digger? And do you have any closing words for our Spoiler Alert Radio audience?
1: Cold Storage, we filmed in Rome. We built up this storage where all the story is going on, basically. Yeah, it was a big project, but done with a very good team, with a very good art directions as well. It's funny in one side. It's a between an horror and a funny movie. I think it is something completely different from what Sam usually is doing. And Tom Cruise movie with Alejandro Iñárritu, director. I can't say them much more. And I think it would be a very good movie with a really, really good audience, because it's very unexpected movie from both of them. And yeah, I want to just thank you very much to have me here.
0: All right. Well, thanks so much, Sandro Piccarozzi, for taking the time to talk with us today on Spoiler Alert Radio.
1: Thank you very much.
0: You have been listening to Spoiler Alert Radio, conversations on the craft of filmmaking. I've been your host, Tony Panacchia. On this episode of Spoiler Alert Radio, we spoke with Italian set decorator Sandro Piccarozzi. Sandro's film work includes The Best Offer, A Bigger Splash, Everest, Call Me By Your Name, Roman Love, and Napoleon. Sandro's more recent projects include Maria, Cold Storage, and Alejandro Iñárritu's upcoming film Digger, starring Tom Cruise. For more information on Sandro Piccarozzi and his work, click the links under the show information for this episode at SpoilerAlertRadio.com. 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

0: This is Mejdalyn Quace, and you are listening to KCEI 90.1 FM, Red River Taos, a listener-supported, non-commercial, educational radio station creating media voices for youth, arts, and activism in northern New Mexico and southern Colorado.
1: This is Understanding Israel-Palestine, and I'm Eamon Ormseth, your host for this week's episode. Today, we're joined by Abdel Fattah Abu Surur, founder and director of the Ar-Rawad Cultural and Arts Society in Aida refugee camp in Bethlehem, Palestine.
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1: Abdel Fattah, welcome to the show.
3: Thank you, Eamon, and thank you for the audience.
1: Of course. You're very welcome. So, Abdel Fattah, could you take a minute or two to introduce yourself a little more for our audience?
3: Well, I was born in Aida refugee camp. My parents are survivors of the Nakba in 1948. And Aida camp is one of the 27 refugee camps in Palestine, one of the 19 in the West Bank, one of the three in Bethlehem. Governorates. It has a population of about 7,300 people today, originating from 43 different destroyed villages among the 534 which were occupied and destroyed in 1948. More than two-thirds of this population are very young population, under 24 years old, surrounded by this illegal war of expansion and annexation in the east and north, with six towers of snipers, cameras of surveillance, and classified as the zone, the most exposed tear gas in the world, in a study by Berkeley University in 2017. So I was born in this camp. I was one of the lucky people to get a scholarship to continue my studies in France, where I stayed 9 years doing my master and PhD in biological and medical engineering, but also deepening my work as a theater actor and writer, and came back in 1994 to Palestine, starting with teaching and doing research in Bethlehem University and volunteering to train theater until 1998, where I founded Ar-Rawad with a group of friends and abandoned my scientific career in 2005 because I thought I can do better for Palestine and the world with theater and arts, much more than with biology. And since then, it's volunteering and then job, and now going to retirement soon. So it's this commitment to children and young people to give them possibilities through performing and visual arts and hopefully be positive change makers for Palestine and for the world in general.
1: So what year was the Ar-Rawad Cultural and Arts Society founded?
3: It started in 1998.
1: Okay.
3: And after some years of volunteering, when I came back to Palestine in the youth center, Naida camp, and due to the frequent incursions and tear gas impact, which was facing the tower of the snipers and so on, at the entrance, eastern entrance of the camp, near the mosque of Bilal ibn Rabah, which became Rachel tomb after the occupation of 1967 of Bethlehem, and the West Bank became a synagogue. But they built this military camp, and it was like in direct confrontation. So to save the children and have them safer space as much as we can afford, we moved to my parents' house, in fact, in the center of the camp, and created Ar-Rawad as a different association to save lives and inspire hope and use theater and then other visual and performing arts like music, dancing, photography, video, to be also behind the cameras, working with kindergartens and schools and parents, focusing on mothers and women, because I believe it's women who change the world more than the men. And so giving the impact of the community and going beyond Aida camp all over the West Bank and also touring internationally with performing theater and dance and music So we toured in Sweden, Denmark, France, Belgium, Austria, United States, United Kingdom. And it was a way to show our young people normal life in three countries, but also a way to see that we share a lot of things as human beings, and these similarities should bring us closer to each other. And see also that we have differences, and these differences are the most beautiful gifts that we could have as a human being because they enrich us and not marginalize us and make us afraid from each other. And show also that Palestine was, is, and will continue to be a land of multiplicity and diversity, a land of inclusion and not exclusion, because every exclusive mentality is racist by nature. And that, unfortunately, what defined this occupation and this mentality of exclusiveness for who owns the land and who should be in the land. This is a land that have lived and will continue to live with this spirit. So this exclusive mentality cannot fit with Palestine and its history and its culture and its continuity.
1: And you said that you ended up studying in France for some time, and you initially were studying biology. How did you, though, get involved with theater and the arts? Obviously, when you were born, there was no cultural and arts society in the camp. So, what got you into this field of theater and the arts?
3: Well, in fact, there was. I mean, Palestinian society is vibrant with culture and arts, and I started learning painting at the age of 13, and I was even going to Jerusalem to follow some courses, painting and drawing courses, and then I joined the Palestinian Union of Artists in 1983. And were exposing my paintings and so on. I was also on the board of the youth center before I traveled to France. So I was responsible for the artistic committee, and we were doing theater pieces mainly out of improvisation. So we gave the theme, and then it was mainly improvisation. And when we were younger, we were going to the fields around the Aida camp and perform our sketches on the land was in terrace, so it was like natural theater, and so groups of children were going, and we have some performing, and then it was like this. We built a cultural activity, and in the youth center we have poetry nights, performance nights, singing and music nights, book reading sessions and exchange and so on, and the library. So it was very active. So when I arrived in France, the first year when I started learning French and so on, I also joined with some international artists who were following the classes with me, and we did group exhibitions, painting exhibitions, and then individual exhibitions as well during my studies in Paris. And also in the university where I'm doing my master and PhD, there was courses for theater. So I joined in 1986 and then followed up and became one of the five writers also for the shows later on. And we did performances also for these shows in different places in France.
1: I had the chance to actually, I lived next to Aida refugee camp, as I told you. And for our listeners, I'd like you to just describe the geography of the camp. The apartheid wall runs right along the camp. There's, several sniper military watchtowers. How has this geography of the camp, impacted the lives of the residents, and how have they, resisted these occupation measures?
3: Well, Aida Camp is the east entrance of Bethlehem. Northwest entrance of Bethlehem, southwest entrance for Jerusalem. So it's like a connection point between Bethlehem and Jerusalem. And it's also in the northeast of Beit Jala. And the wall that has been built on the north cut off all these my childhood playing spaces. There was a land that belongs to the Armenian church on the north of Aida camp, which was our playgrounds, which were, there was big holes in the ground when, after the rain, they were filled with water. These were our open door swimming pools and so on. And we did our performances even when we were younger in that space. But after they built this illegal wall, started in 2004 as barbed wires and in 2005 as 8 meters high concrete wall with these sniper points and so on, and then extended on the east side. This cut off all the horizon for the children who came after, and this connection with Jerusalem somehow, with the checkpoints and the siege permits and so on. So it changed hugely the geography. It gave full control of the Israeli occupation with the cameras of surveillance and the towers surrounding the camp on this level. And it, I should say that the camp is a rented land for 99 years between Beit Jala and Bethlehem municipalities lands that was rented by the UN in 1949, 1950. And it started with tents for about 6 years. And then in 1956, 57, the UN saw that it was not as temporary as it was supposed to be. So they started building shelters, which were small rooms of 9 square meters each, built also temporarily because there was no pillars of support. It was bricks with 7 centimeters thick, so less than 3 inches thick, 2 meters to 2 meters and a half high. The roof was 10 centimeters thick. And so it was supposed to just for a few years until people returned to their homes, according to UN resolution that refugees should be able to return, and recognition of Israel was conditioned by the recognition of Israel with these UN resolutions, which have never been applied, unfortunately, until today. So it is an environment that hosted these people who were forced to leave, whether by force, by massacres, or fled the dangers of this occupation in 1948 and spread in different areas, and then until the UN created UNRWA, which started to rent these lands and host these people, supposed to be temporarily, as you see in the images behind me. And then finally, unfortunately, it has been going on for 78 years now. And being classified as a refugee in your own country seems paradoxical, because there are, of course, refugee camps in Jordan, Syria, Lebanon, which makes them in total 59 refugee camps, and now 58 with one has been finished or canceled in Syria. But these people left with the old rusty keys that they have for the doors that don't exist anymore after the occupation of 1948, after the Nakba, and still reclaiming their right to return to their homes. And you can see the symbol of at the entrance of Aida camp with the biggest key in the world that is 8 meters long and 2 meters high with 2 tons of steel that represent this attachment to the right of return for Palestinian refugees. It is a right, so it's not a generosity from Israel or the international community to grant or don't grant that right. Unfortunately, there is absence of international law and absence of UN respect of UN resolutions, which, by the way, were, Israel was a product of these UN resolutions, in fact, which partitioned our country without asking for our opinion and gave a land that doesn't belong to them to people who came from Europe and other places and so on.

0: I mean, I've looked at your website. I know there's theater, debke, music, art, painting. We've spoken about some of these, but do you have a story of maybe one or two students that really illustrates the work that you do in the center?
1: Well, in fact, my philosophy since the beginning of creation of our world was with or without money, we do it. So it was a way to do what we have to do without being conditioned by funding to do according to project. So we don't work in the project mentality. We work as programs that continue, expand or shrink depending on the funding, but don't stop because there is no funding. So theater, dance, music, photography, video, supportive education program for children with trauma and learning difficulties, the women program and the elder program, and the advocacy and capacity building for people through vocational training and capacity building for other organizations all over the West Bank as well. And even beyond in other refugee camps in Jordan, Syria, Lebanon. And with COVID, then the humanitarian issue came about. And so there is the humanitarian program, but we did it with respect and dignity for people. So we don't show the people in this like throwing some crumbs, and we photograph people in such dehumanizing and humiliating way, like most of the international humanitarian organization do. The images that come from Gaza or Sudan or wherever is dehumanizing. And so we respect our people, we respect their privacy and dignity. We show the work we do, like cooking the meals, preparing the food packages or whatever, but not those who receive, because people are not just a freak show. Or a zoo to be looked at, like all the poor, miserable people. We have dignity and we respect that dignity for everyone. So I can tell you some stories of the people who started with our world in 1998. Rebel is someone who was 6, 7 years old when he was a child, starting with the first group of our world. He finished a master's degree in law. International law and human rights. He is actually, since some years now, the executive director of our world. So he'll follow that route. Salam, who is also highly educated and became the vice president of the board of our world 3 years ago. And she followed the women program and women empowerment program and vocational training and so on. Ahmad, he is a genius in IT. And these three are children who started with our world in 1998 and remained with our world after they finished studying and became leaders in our world. So I am assured by my retirement that our world continues with the same philosophy, the same power and commitment to the community. One of the struggles is funding, but we did boycott any funding that is conditional politically or considering certain Palestinian political parties as terrorist groups, because people under occupation have a legitimate right to resist by all means, and that's include armed struggle. It's not about killing innocent people or whatever, it's about your right to resist the occupation as it's going on, and people have the right to defend themselves in this sense. So in that sense, we cannot accept any funding that criminalize Palestinian resistance or talk only about one way of resistance, or called nonviolent resistance. I'm not promoting or promoter of armed struggle, but it is a right and I cannot condemn it. My philosophy of resisting through culture, arts, education is my way to help our children and young people, hopefully, to grow up and change the world and create miracles and be proud of their successes and achievements and not just be a number on a list of martyrs or handicapped for the rest of their lives or perish in Israeli prison. My work is help our young people to grow up and build the peace within themselves to be peace builders in their community and in the world, but a peace based on justice And

0: aspect of human rights and values, and not compromises and dictations and marginalization of what is just and what is right. Respecting people because they are human beings, and not being racist or attacking people because of their nationality or their religion or color or whatever. And that's the biggest gift, I think. And this is continuing with the international tours that we are doing, building these bridges as human beings, as equal partners to shape this better future for our children, your children, and the generations to come. And that's why it is a big challenge. Also, we do not accept funding that dehumanize Palestinians when they want photos of the people we serve, for example, with the humanitarian aid, with food packages or meals, hot meals that we do every Ramadan and distributed all over Bethlehem area, not just in the Haida camp, for Muslims and the Christians equally, because a lot of people are suffering, especially in the last 2 years, with this cutting down of the West Bank and cutting even the Bethlehem governorate alone have 65 checkpoints and portals and barriers. So you can see the movement restriction within the Palestinian community, let alone the unemployment rate, which have surpassed 90%. You know, Bethlehem is mostly dependent on tourism. So there is no tourism since October 7th. And all this unfortunate thing has made life extremely challenging for people to earn their living. And a lot of people cannot afford anymore to pay university tuition or medicine or even the rent of their home, filling their car with petrol and so on. So it is very challenging. And in such situation, we owe our children our people to serve them with respect and dignity with the possibilities we have. We are not programmed as a humanitarian agency. But in the last 6 years, we have been burdened, let's say, by this humanitarian program that try to help people. And focusing in the last 2 years also with the displaced refugees in Jenin and Tulkarem and Nablus area as well. That the three camps, Jenin, Tulkarem, Nur Shams, and Tulkarem, have been erased and people have been displaced, and the Israeli occupation have destroyed or made uninhabitable houses in these camps. So people are spread all around without a lot of possibilities to places for living and so on, and lack all possible resources to live as human beings. So that also took some part of our humanitarian emergency program as well, because there is a need. It's not our target, it's not our aim to be a humanitarian agency. But in the same time, we cannot say we are just a cultural and arts organization, so we cannot care about what is happening around us. We do care about our people and we care to serve them, but in the most dignified and respectful way. And that is also one of the uniqueness somehow of Arruwa as well, that it conditions who can help us, not conditioned by those who want to support us financially or otherwise to do what they want us to do rather than what we need to do.
1: Was there a specific play, Dubki performance, painting, anything that sort of brings a smile to you when you think about it?
0: Well, I think there is a lot of things that can be proud of and bring a lot of smile and hope and relief somehow, that these young people were able, despite the darkest moments, to sing and dance and smile and make comedy shows and sketches and fun moments, even in during plays like We Are the Children of the Camp, which were the first play we did and toured with in 2000 and went to Europe and the United States and so on. One of the unique plays I adapted was Handala, from the cartoons of Najil Ali, who is a very famous Palestinian cartoonist and artist, and who unfortunately was assassinated in London in 1988. And his cartoons were still alive. Even until today, you can look at them and think that it is happening today, and they were just done these days. So he has like that vision of the situation that continues, unfortunately, to happen as if the history stopped at one point. And unfortunately, it's re repeating itself from the Nakba until today. It's not about weeping on our past or present. It's not about soliciting pity and tears from people or blackmailing people emotionally. It's about telling our story, our version of our story and history. It's about telling what a lot of media shy away from. It's about telling that we are human beings. We reclaim and defend our humanity. And we are not born with genes of hatred and violence. Nobody is born with that. But nobody also is born to be enslaved and occupied and oppressed and raped and say, I am fine with it and I can cohabit with it. Whoever they are, whatever they are. When people are oppressed, we stand with them. And when people are oppressing, we can stand with them in a positive way by telling them what you are doing is not good for you, and you should stop oppressing others, because otherwise you will be always on the wrong side of history. And history never forgets, even though you try to change it in whatever way you want, even if you want to rewrite it, history will reclaim itself and rewrite itself by those who live it and those who will come after, with all researchers that are doing and now uncovering what the Nakba has hidden and what the Israeli narrative has hidden through the history since the Nazism until today. So it's important to remind people. And I don't believe that people are bad by nature. I believe in the goodness of the human beings. And I believe that the good conscience will overcome and the justice will overcome. And I remain hopeful, even when people say it's hopeless, I say we don't have this luxury of despair. This is not a heritage that we can leave to our young people, to your young people, and the generations to come. And we are committed to this hope and to give them and work for them for a better future than the actual we are living in, unfortunately.
1: 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You can visit their website at alrowwad.org. Abdel Fattah is also a panelist in the upcoming Voices from the Holy Land film salon titled Enduring Palestine, Erasure and Cultural Resistance, coming up on May 17th, 2026. And you can register on their website at voicesfromtheholyland.org. Thank you so much, Abdel Fattah. Yaatik al afia.
0: Thank you. Shukran. And hopefully see you one of these days, inshallah.
1: Inshallah.
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0: 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We're here today. I'm here with my co-host,
1: Carol Peterson.
0: And we have a very special show. We have a special woman going to tell us her journey. And it's so inspiring. But this really isn't a self-help interview or a self-help book that she wrote, which was Broken to Unbreakable, The Comeback That No One, The Comeback That I Never Saw Coming. And it's a wonderful book. It's a wonderful book to read in the summer. It just makes you feel so good. And it makes you feel that there are possibilities that maybe you never even thought of or have been pushing to the side or are waiting until the right moment to start. But guess what? That's not what happened in this case. We're speaking with Lori Volkamer, and she's a gymnast. Can you tell us a little bit about yourself, Lori? So I'm going to pass it to you to introduce yourself, if you don't mind.
2: Okay. Hi. Thank you so much for having me and for that nice introduction, Corinne. My name is Lori. I am 58 years old, and I am a competitive gymnast by hobby.
0: Wow.
2: Yeah.
0: And I didn't know that existed.
2: Neither did I. But I'm very happy to report that it does. And it was quite the journey to get here.
1: So that's a master's level. So you opened the door to the journey. Where did the journey start?
2: Well, I was a competitive gymnast when I was younger, and I was pretty high level. And at the age of 16, I fell in a competition and I broke my back. Ooh. And it ended it for me. And it was devastating, you know, because I was training 24 hours a week. I thought I was going on to college and to compete in college, and gave up a lot of social interaction with friends in those teenage years and everything, you know. But, you know, life went on. I went to college. I moved and started supporting myself financially at the age of 18. Moved out of my house for a job opportunity that I had gotten, went on, got married, had a family, all that kind of stuff, you know. But, you know, that loss never left me. That grief never left me. And one day in, you know, life has unexpected twists of fate that happen, you know. And I was going out my front door. I slipped on the ice. I fell. I broke my back again in the same spot.
0: Oh, my goodness.
2: But that was the actual thing that brought me back to gymnastics. I started rehabbing with chiropractic and physical therapy, and they knew my story. And the chiropractor said to me one day, after I had been rehabbing for about a year and got really strong, and he said, you know, you can still do gymnastics. There are certain things that you can't do, but you should go find a place to play and fill that void, you know. And it took, you know, at first I was like, are you crazy? I was like about 47 when he said that. And I thought,
0: 16 to 47.
2: Yeah. A long time.
0: Exactly.
2: And all those years, you know, it was so devastating. I couldn't watch gymnastics on TV even, because it just, you know, watching the athletes and what they were accomplishing and the little side stories that would say about what it took for the athlete to get to where they were, you know, I related to all of that, and it was too painful. So I couldn't watch it for a really long time. Anyway, but it was around this same time. It was the 2016 Olympics. And this, my chiropractor, Dr. Ciroli, you know, when I would go there every couple of weeks, he would poke at me, you know, did you check yet? Did you see if you can, if there's a place that you can go play, you know?
0: How lucky.
2: Right. And I, at first, I didn't take him seriously. But the more he started saying it, I, you know, the idea was floating around in my head. And I thought, well, initially, I was afraid to pursue it. Because what would that look like? What did that mean, even? You know, that, like you said, Corrine, that was a long time in between there. Could my body still do anything? Was I setting myself up for failure?
0: Yeah, are you too young to reinvent yourself or too old to reinvent yourself?
2: Right. Like, you know,
0: Are
2: really,
0: you
2: what
0: going
2: would
0: to
2: I
0: the
2: be missing?
0: past or looking at the future?
1: Yeah,
0: We know we
2: exactly.
0: never can recreate the past.
2: Yeah.
1: Oh, and did you have fear of re-injury if you tried?
2: Absolutely, 100%.
1: Yeah.
2: But I didn't think of that at first. The more he poked at me and the better I felt. At this time, I was also doing Pilates and TRX. My exercise regimen over the years from the time I was 16, there was a large gap of time that I didn't do anything. And, you know, once I like had kids and stuff and wanted to get back into shape, there was a point in time I was very, very sick in my late 20s, early 30s. I was about 35 pounds overweight. I had Epstein-Barr and chronic fatigue syndrome. My adrenals were a mess. I was a mess, you
0: You
2: know.
0: sound that you sound like the patients who come to us for help.
2: I don't doubt it. Yeah, I don't doubt it. And, so, you know, I say all of that because when you're in that place, you can feel like this is my life. I just have to accept what is. You hear over and over again, nothing is wrong with you. The tests are normal. You know, what does that even mean? The tests are normal. I don't feel good. I can't pick my head up off the pillow and live life and be the best version of myself, you know? So, anyway, I had at this point, I had worked through a lot of those issues. I had seen a functional medicine doctor who really got me back on track. I was doing Pilates and TRX and feeling really strong. And, you know, when he started putting this bug in my ear, a lot of times when I was at TRX, I don't know if you know what that is, but it's an exercise that's done with like these straps. And so it's a lot of body weight kind of stuff. And you will do different movements and things in it, you know, like it could be a push-up, but you're on the straps and you're sort of leaning forward onto the straps with your core supporting you and all of that to do a lot of the exercises. So a lot of times when I was there and things that we would do, I'd be in different body positions and just the movement and everything would remind me of gymnastics, and I would think, gosh, if I knew how to do this when I was a kid, how much better of a gymnast would I have been, you know? So the more he poked at me, it started to really create a desire. And I thought, wow, I wonder really if I can do this. So it was 2016, and the Rio Olympics were on, and everybody was talking about Simone Biles, right? So of course I
0: Now
2: had the
0: she's in her 40s, isn't she, or what?
2: no, she's only now,
0: Oh,
2: she is.
0: the young girl. I'm sorry, I got it
2: Yeah.
0: confused.
2: Well, that's why I was bringing it up though. Oksana Chusovitina was in
0: That's
2: that
0: who.
2: Olympics. And so I'm watching it one night and I see her on vault and they're talking all about how it was her eighth Olympics. She was 41 years old.
0: Yes, exactly.
2: And I started to think, oh my gosh, maybe it's really not that crazy for me to consider this. So over time, the desire kept building, and the voices in my head that were saying it were cr was crazy. There were other voices that were challenging that now. And go
0: Go
2: ahead.
0: on. No, go on.
2: So I started looking and couldn't find a place that would accept an adult into doing gymnastics, into a
0: Oh, really?
2: class, or even like a private lesson or anything like that. But one day, a friend of ours was over the house, and he had said to me, "Oh, you should go check out, this place in Ronkonkoma. They do all kinds of different sports, but they have an open gym a couple of times a week, and it says over the age of 16. So maybe they would let an adult in there too. I know the guy. I think he probably would." So I call the gym and I asked them, and they said, "Oh yeah, you're welcome. You come in, you sign a liability form, $10, and there's people here to spot you and do whatever." So I thought, okay, there's my open door. So that's what really increased the desire. And so I made my plan that I was going to, I'm sorry, I have it on do not disturb there. Edit that out, Jeremy. So I had my plan, and I was so excited to go and see what I could start doing. The thought of like being upside down again and flipping around, But as much as I was excited, the closer that it got, I started having these doubts and these voices in my head saying, "You're crazy to think that you can do this again. Or what are you trying to do? What's your goal here, really? What do you think you're going to accomplish? And you're kind of too old for this stuff." But there was a bigger voice inside of me that was just, I really wanted to do it. So
0: I'm
2: I,
0: going to read, I'm going to
2: yeah.
0: interrupt you, read three sentences from your book.
2: Okay.
0: And it says, what happens when a buried dream refuses to die? And it says, you're never too old, it's never too late, and healing is rarely linear. The life you're meant for often comes after the one you planned. I think that that's pretty lovely. And I know you said this is a memoir, not a self-help, but guess what? Your memoir is powerful self-help for most of us. I'm seeing you, you're sitting in front of, I don't know
1: All
0: how
1: these
0: many
1: studies.
0: medals that you have
2: Over
0: collected.
2: 50.
0: They're like a wallpaper behind you. There's over 50 medals behind you. How exciting. Now you can continue. I just
2: Okay. Well, thank you for that, Corrine, because it took me a while to actually get to that point of realizing that. I had to work through the fear and the doubt and everything first. And so I pull into the parking lot and I had like almost a panic attack, because in my head I'm thinking I'm gonna walk into this gym. It's gonna be filled with teenage girls. They're gonna be looking at me like, "Who is this old lady and what is she doing here?" And I didn't want it to start off that way because I was so eager to see what I was capable of doing still. So I sat in the car and we have a little family group text, and my husband and my kids knew how much this meant to me. So I reached out to them and I said, "Guys, I'm in the parking lot and I can't get myself out of the car." And they started sending me encouraging messages. Like my kids said the same thing to me that I would say to them. How do you're already setting yourself up to fail and you didn't even get out of the car yet. Go take the next step and see how it unfolds, So they encouraged me. I got out of the car. I walked in the door. I look around. There's no girls. There's only a bunch of parkour guys with their hard rock music on. And I thought, okay, I could deal with this. And so the owner was there. He had me fill out the form. He asked me, what I was doing there. So I gave him like a little synopsis of what happened to me when I was a kid, and I'm here to explore again, because I got medical clearance. So he offered, whatever you want to do, and you want spotting or anything, like I'll be here, So he came over and he stretched with me and stuff, because that's the other thing. I thought, gosh, I don't even remember like how to stretch. What are the stretches that we do? How do I pre You don't just go in and start flipping around, right?
1: Just
2: Not really good for your body when you're a kid to
1: Mm-hmm.
2: do that, never mind if you're an adult. So He was stretching with me and stuff, and he said, "Ah, do a cartwheel, do a handstand." We were working through like different things, like jumps and leaps and turns and all that. And he said, "You want to try a back handspring?" And I don't know if you know what a back handspring is. Most of your audience might not. So, you're standing up with your arms over your head, and you're kind of go into a bit of a squat and push off your legs and go backwards, rebounding off of your hands and snapping down onto your legs. Pretty scary, right? Just going backwards and trusting that you're not going to
1: Definitely.
2: land on your head. But I mean, this was stuff I did all the time when I was a kid, but I didn't know if I was going to be able to do it. I was 49 now, when this was happening. So he said, "I'll spot you." And so he spotted me, and I did it like it was nothing. And oh,
0: Oh my goodness.
2: what that sparked in me. So I started playing around some more. As I tested the waters and put one foot in front of the other, it increased my confidence. I knew I had somebody there to guide me and protect me from hurting myself, And so he started suggesting other things, and he said, "Why don't you connect a round off to that and do a round off back handspring? I'll spot you for one." Now, that is a round off is sort of like a faster cartwheel, but you land with 2 feet so you can connect the skill into something else. And so a round off back handspring was what he was suggesting to do. So you start off running forwards, but the round off has you change the direction, so that you're kind of going half, you're twisting halfway, so you land on your feet to be able to go into the back handspring. So he spotted me for one, and it felt like I was 16 again. Just, it felt so natural, and I was so surprised. So that was the segue in, because I started going back every week, and I started, the same little routine of doing different things on floor and playing around. Now, this particular gym, though, had the other equipment there. Now, for women's gymnastics, you have vault, uneven bars, balance beam, and floor exercise. So, up until this point, I was just doing the floor exercise, but I started getting curious about the other equipment,
0: Well, you had gotten hurt on the uneven parallel bars, hadn't you?
2: Yeah, that is what I fell off of and
0: That
2: broke
0: would
2: my
0: be
2: back.
0: pretty scary to approach it again.
2: Exactly. So that's why I thought one night, I'm not going to do that yet. I'm going to jump up on the balance beam and just see how that feels. Because I had to pursue the desire that was in me and the curiosity in a manageable way. And so I did walk over to the uneven bars. That was my favorite event as a kid. So going over there and looking at it and putting my hands on it and seeing how high that high bar was. And I thought,
0: Whoa.
2: whoa, that's high. That's where I fell from and broke my back. Oh my gosh, I don't think I'm ready for that yet. So I went over to balance beam, and I started getting up there and walking on it just to see how it felt. And I thought, let me try little things. And I did a cartwheel, and I stuck it, and I did a leap, and I stuck. I just. Each thing that I was curious about and took the next step got me the confidence to be more curious and take the next step. So it was just a matter of weeks. I got on the uneven bars also. And after I did that one particular night and I was swinging around, and again, I know you're not, people might not know what these skills are, but I did a kip on low bar. I did this little series on the low bar. I did a kip, back hip circle, and then just like a straddle dismount. And a kip is a very hard skill for kids to learn because it's very technical. So to be able to do it again as an adult is kind of a big deal. A lot of people struggle with it. And I did it on the first try, and I was like, this is crazy. I just can't believe, what's coming back so naturally. So I went home that night. Now, I had been there several weeks already, and I was having so much fun playing and just
0: Oh, I can imagine.
2: feeling those feelings again, And but after being on those uneven bars, I drove home in the car that night, and it was my inner little girl was just jumping up and down, so excited. And I started thinking to myself, I have so much unfinished business. I wonder if I can compete again.
0: Whoa, after the first time?
2: It was after maybe about 4 or 5 weeks of
0: Well,
2: going.
0: you are very lucky you went into the right gym because most trainers and people in the gym would not understand the type of gymnastics or even the level of gymnastics that you were doing. So you really got lucky with the person that came over to you that owned the gym. I'm going to read another part and then
2: Okay.
0: mention something if you don't mind.
2: Yeah, go
0: You
2: ahead.
0: you say it's not a self-help book, it's a memoir, but boy, it's really something. There's a reflective point. Courage isn't the absence of fear, it's showing up imperfectly anyway. And the hardest part is often the first step. That I find very beautiful. But then you went on and something really special happened. Your son became your trainer.
2: Yes.
0: That was very special. What a wonderful thing to have happen.
2: Yes. Well, the gym that I started out at that we've been talking about up until this point is not where I ended up. So when I drove home that night, I knew they didn't have like any kind of team structure or competition or anything like that. So I knew I had to find a facility and a coach. It wasn't easy to do that, but I did find it. I ended up going where I took my kids out in Riverhead, wondering if the owner Bonnie was still there and if she would remember me, and she did. And so I was able to find out, yes, adults can compete, you know, but first let's assess your skill level and we'll see. So that was my segue in to start training. And she offered to me to, there's no adult gymnastics there. So she asked if I wanted to train with the teen girls 3 times a week for 3 hours each session. And I thought, I don't know if I could do that. And that's a little scary, you know? But I thought, just like I said, and in the example from my book that you just read, you know, to be courageous, you don't have to do these big grand things. Just take the next step. Let the curiosity unfold. You know, that's how this whole process has been for me, is I just decided early on, all I have to do is take the next step. I don't have to have the plan. I don't have to know what the plan is. If we always wait for the plan or the plan to be
0: Exactly.
2: perfect or lined up, we don't get anywhere. You know, it has.
0: I find that with me that I want it perfect so I don't start. I'm intimidated to start because it's not good enough.
2: Oh, yeah. Yeah, we get caught up
0: I'm
2: in
0: very
2: that thinking.
0: self-critical.
2: Yeah. I had to, my mindset is always to be focused on the journey, not what the outcome is, because I'm missing out on so much if I'm always focused on the outcome, you know, and just to have a plan on what to do next and just let it unfold. And the biggest part usually is getting started, because once you do that and then you leave, it's always harder to walk in the door than it is back out the door, you know? But when you
0: Oh,
2: walk
0: I'm
2: out the
0: sure.
2: door and you faced all those fears and the courage and you got to experience whatever it was that you had to be courageous about, build your self-confidence. And that's easy to build on for the next time, you know? So.
0: You wrote something else. Passion has no expiration date. Do you
2: That's
0: know
2: right.
0: how many I have 35-year-olds and say, well, I'm getting old. That's what the problem is.
1: Oh
0: Hello.
1: my.
0: Hello.
2: Hello. I
0: Hello.
2: am evidence that that is not true. But that is a big mission on why I did write my memoir. Especially, I want women to hear that you are never too old and it's never too late for anything. I'll be 59 this summer, so I am well into menopause. And you hear all about menopause now, right? And that's another thing I want women to hear is, does it change things? Yes. Has my training changed? Yes. Things have changed. It doesn't mean it's an ending. I get to say when it's an ending. Is it going to look different? Probably. But that doesn't mean that I still can't have goals, that I still can't push myself and challenge myself. You know, all these medals you see behind me, I was age 50 and older winning those medals.
0: Oh,
2: You know?
0: really?
2: So,
1: Amazing. And we had talked about before we got on about this gymnast I saw on Instagram or someplace, and she was 91 years old. And it's just astonishing to watch her. And Lori, I think you told me that was an old one, and she's considerably older now.
2: I think she's 98, if I'm correct on that. Yeah.
1: Wow.
2: But yeah, to be moving your body around still, you know, we send our bodies the positive message then that you can, you should, you
1: Good.
2: feel better, your mental health feels better. You know, there's just unending benefits to that. But it doesn't only have to be about anything physical that you want to do. Some people are in a job for 20 years and they're afraid to take that next step to leave the job to go start the business that they wanted to. Well, you know, I mean, really, it applies to anything, right? Because those same doubts and fears are there, you know? So.
0: This is an important point, and I'm again reading from your book, if you don't mind. It
2: No, go right
0: says,
2: ahead.
0: being unbreakable isn't about never being broken. It's about choosing to rise with courage, community, faith, and the belief that your best chapters are still ahead.
2: 100%. I am blown away all the time by how things have unfolded for me. You know, when I was a little kid, I had dreams of going to the Olympics. Now, that is a very hard thing to do for most. You know, it's like half of a percent, I think. You know, it's very difficult. But I did have a very good chance of competing in college. And so that grief and loss that I carried all of those years, once I got back into it and what I'm experiencing now, I'm realizing my story didn't end back then. It only changed. And now I get to say when the ending is. But also, and probably more important than that, is that the joy that I experience now, you know, it was the rise from the fall. It was the fall that caused the rise, I guess, is what I'm trying to say. You know, there was a whole other chapter waiting to unfold that I just didn't even know it was there. I had to know first that it was possible. I had to have the invitation in front of me, you know, and have the courage to test it out.
0: There's also another phrase. Your whole book is full of phrases that, to me, are aha moments. Aha, aha, aha. One is start before you're ready. People keep waiting for motivation before they start. They want to do something, but they're waiting for motivation, and that's their excuse for not starting. But
2: Yeah,
0: go.
2: go ahead,
1: Yeah,
2: Farah.
1: it makes me wonder too. The other thing that was so powerful for you was the voice of your chiropractor.
0: Oh, that was
1: And
0: really lucky.
1: I was just thinking, I hope that we're accomplishing this on the radio show today, that hearing these words will become important to somebody else that will be pivotal in making changes in their lives. And how many times have you just maybe you had a mentor, maybe you had somebody just say something to you informally that you just resonated it so much that it made a profound change in your life.
2: It
1: I
2: did.
1: think that's so important.
2: Yeah, sometimes it gives us the permission. We might have the voice going on inside of us, but when we hear it externally, it gives us the permission, that we need. And to your point about motivation, Corrine, I have a saying that's, I think motivation can be the killer. Because if we're always relying on motivation, you'll wake up one day, you're not feeling so good, or it's raining out, or, it's been a stressful week for you. Those things kill motivation very easily. For me, I found I had to develop discipline instead, because it's the discipline and consistency that gets me to where I want to be. And what that looks like for me is, I have a general structure for my week. I know when my training days are, my gymnastics training and my strength training. I stick to a certain diet plan, and I don't mean diet by I'm losing weight. It's my food choices throughout the week and how I choose to eat. Taking care of my positive state of mind, the mind-body connection is hugely important to me too. So my discipline has had me overcome injuries. Pretty serious ones. I had two ACL surgeries, and you would think at, 50 years old, and how old is I with the other one? Like 55 years old. How would she even have the motivation to go through that rehab and go back to gymnastics again? A dangerous sport as it is. But it's been my discipline, and every injury that I've had has only fueled me the more so, because I want to prove to myself that I can do it, because of look how far I've come already. I'm not going to let something like that be the ending to my story again. It's going to be when I decide, you know what, that was a wonderful chapter of my life, and now I'm ready for something else, but I'm not done yet. So
1: So what are your most current goals for yourself, for your athletic accomplishments?
2: I do have a competition coming up on May 31st. I did a competition in January, and it was a pretty big deal for me because I hadn't competed the last 3.5 years because of an injury, a bad car accident, and a concurrent incident with a sharp knife that severed the flexor tendon off my bone, and I needed repair surgery for that. So there were, back-to-back incidents that happened that kind of, I kept coming back and it pushed. That's actually how the book was born, because it was a very, very difficult time. And it takes a lot to come back from an ACL surgery, because it's not just coming back with the rehab, then it's preparing my body to also do gymnastics. And then once I got back to gymnastics, it's slow getting my body to remember and be capable and not go too fast so I don't get injured again, So it was a really long process, and I had tried to avoid the surgery with PRP and stem cell injections, and it didn't do enough of what I needed and ended up with the surgery. So, then the car accident, the finger surgery, I felt like life was just pushing me down, because this was one thing after another over a 3.5 year period. And it really wore me down a lot, and it sort of spiraled me into a depression. And I had to give myself the permission to go there and feel all of that. I had, you read one of the quotes you read mentioned community. Any sort of thing that you're pursuing in your life, you need community, because you need to have people that are going to help lift you up, encourage you, remind you what you're capable of, what your worth is, on the, because there will be day, it won't be easy. There will be hard times. There'll be bad days. There'll be things going on in your life. You need other people to be able to be your support team, your encouragement. And luckily, I have developed a very awesome support team in the way of medical people, doctors, my physical therapist, who I call my mental therapist a lot of times. Working through these injuries and everything, he has helped me so much. I was just losing my train of thought there.
1: Your
2: Oh, you have a
1: community.
2: gymnastic community too.
1: Yes,
2: that's what I was getting at. Thank you, Carol.
1: Oh,
2: My
1: yeah.
2: gymnastics community. And I call my adult gymnastics community my tribe. these two special friends when I was going through this, and they knew what I was going through. You know, when you're a gymnast, we're not normal in many ways. In
1: Just
2: that, you know, we'll get hurt or something. There's always things that you can work on, even if you have an injury. You know, if my ankle is hurting, I could go work on my technique with my handstands. So it's not very common that if we're hurt, we don't go at all, you know? So, you know, other gymnasts get each other. And these special friends that I had when I was going through this hard time, they gave me permission to climb back in bed, pull the covers over my head, and cry. I didn't want to let myself do that. I was afraid I would never stop. Because it was so big to me at the time what I was going through. And I would journal every day about my feelings and the experiences and everything. And I started to see a common pattern between what happened to me when I was 16 and what I was going through now. So all the loss and grief that I didn't deal with back then, I was dealing with, you know? And so, you know, I would go back to bed, I would cry, I would journal. It was hard. We have our own business. I work from home, so I can be flexible with my schedule sometimes. And it helped during that time because I could go back to bed and pull the covers over my head if I needed to. You know, but there were times I had to get up and live my life also. And one day I woke up and I just thought, you know what? This is not me. It's time to pull on my big girl pants and move forward. And I just kept hearing this voice in my head that would say, Lori, it's time to turn your pain into purpose. Write the book. Now is the time to write the book. I had just had the finger surgery. I had this brace on my finger. Like it was like in this claw-like thing 24/7 for 6 weeks, and I couldn't move my hand. And it was the worst thing ever because of the cramping that would happen. I couldn't take my hand out. And so, what else could I do with my free time? Turn the
1: Just
2: pain into purpose. And that's
1: right.
2: how the book was born, is I thought, you know what? I know that I'm not unique in these things. So if I could share my experience and help other people, you know, it's not a complicated system. It's not easy, no. And I didn't get here overnight. It has been a journey. I'm not saying that everybody should go out and do what I do, but what you can do is follow the basic things that I talk about, like, you know, developing a discipline, putting one foot in front of the other, staying consistent. A lot of times, especially at my age and the stress of life, I'll go to the gym, I'll show up even if I don't really think that I'm going to be able to do much. So I call that I might be 50%. You know, I might show up 50% myself. I can give 100% of my 50%. Anybody can apply that, right?
1: Yes, no, that's
2: You
1: right.
2: know, you do what you
1: Very
2: can. It's
1: interesting.
2: more about showing up for yourself than it is, oh, I planned on doing this tonight and I can't, so I won't. Show up anyway and do what you can. It's still a win. You get to walk out the door, patting yourself on the back, saying, you know what? I feel better. I feel better than I did before. And it's those little things and they build. And that's how the progress happens over time
1: By
2: and like
1: little
2: this.
1: one.
2: Yeah. Yeah.
1: Could we jump back to when you first went back to the gym? You said you weren't that well, and some of the things you're talking about, chronic fatigue, Epstein-Barr, overweight, these are impediments. And some people have been told by their practitioner, "Oh, there's nothing we can do. You've got to live with this." Obviously, you don't. So how did you manage physically and mentally that your body was suffering a bit when you started?
2: Well, my body was suffering before that time. By the time I went back to gymnastics, I had gotten to the other side of those issues. But certainly, I got the same messages from the doctors. Well, there's nothing we could do. We don't know what's wrong with you. The lab tests say you're fine, yada, yada, yada, yada. Yet, I was not fine. I had three little kids at home. I could barely keep my head off the pillow. I couldn't function. I certainly wasn't thriving. And how could I be a good mom? And that made me feel terrible about myself, you know? But it was about finding the right doctor or the right practitioner. And For me, I finally found a functional medicine doctor that I could get out of the regular medical system. And not that I'm saying that anything is bad about that, but you know, they're not trained in nutrition. They're not trained in other therapies and stuff, you know? Anyway, I found a functional medicine doctor. I started getting myself on track. And again, if I look back at that time, it was little incremental steps. I wanted to feel better. That I started feeling better. I started changing things with my diet. I started changing things with my thinking. Saying positive affirmations and, you know, waking up with a little gratitude practice every day or little things. And then I would build on the little things. And eventually that led to going back to a gym again. And I hadn't been in a gym in like 15 years, you know? So I sound like jazzercise because that was fun and I could dance around, you know?
0: That's
2: And then that
0: wonderful.
2: led to doing like Pilates and TRX. And that's the thing that started getting me stronger. And what I start, that was what kind of led me back into gymnastics because, especially with the TRX, some of the positions that we would do would remind me of gymnastics positions. And I talk about it in my book actually a lot. But yeah, you know, those things are real. People do suffer real with all of that. And, you know, it doesn't have to stay that way.
0: Now, this really is a true story of anti-aging. It's not, oh, this, half a gram of this, another of that, of this, of that, of that, of this. This is a true story of anti-aging that we can all partake of. We can all utilize this. I'm going to open this up to the audience, anybody that would like to call. The number is 212-209-2877. 212-209-2877. So you're still involved. This is still an evolving picture, is it not?
2: Oh, always. It's always an evolving picture, you know? Entering menopause changes a lot of things too, right? I've had to navigate through all of that. I've been in menopause for a few years now, so I think I've got it down pretty good. And if you couldn't tell about me already, I have a pretty strong will and determination. So I would like to have something hold me back, you know? So, but you know, I say that jokingly, but half jokingly, because it really has been a journey of finding out what works and what doesn't. I've had to change my training a lot, but it's not that I give up. That's where the adaptation that I talk about comes in, you know, just adapting to what is every day, because who the heck knows what, you know? I'm still living a stressful adult life, trying to do this thing that I love, you know? Sometimes life gets the better of me, but I try not to let it.
0: Sometimes it gets the better of all of us. And the number to call is 212-209-2877. It looks like we've got I can't really read it. It looks like congratulations. Very inspiring. We're getting notes coming in from the YouTube.
1: YouTube.
0: And then, were there serious diet changes? That was what I was going to ask you. Were there serious diet changes? Did you have
1: Oh, and
0: to?
1: we have two callers waiting.
0: Okay.
2: You want to take the callers or do you want me to answer first about the diet?
0: Well, let's
1: See what they're going to ask.
0: yeah, let's see what they're gonna ask. Hi, you're live. Your name, please.
3: Yes, hi. Thank you for taking my call. I'm Terry Bean. How are you?
1: Hi, Terry. Good.
2: Hi, Terry.
3: Hi. First of all, I want to say that your story is incredibly inspiring and
0: Isn't it?
3: congratulations on making it through what the majority would probably give up. So kudos.
2: Thank
3: And
2: you.
3: Have

0: trusting yourself and your own instincts, right? And it is the doubt that stopped us in the in our tracks. But as soon as we start hearing that doubt, how quickly can we reverse it, right? And start to narrate a story that works for us, not against us. So that's kind of my portion.
1: Thank you.
2: You
1: know,
2: you, Terry.
1: the big so thing, Terry, mm-hmm. is to create a, you know, you're not going to go from sitting down to going to the Olympics. What you're going to do is you're going to stair step this up. You're going to start taking daily walks or walk yeah. after meals. And you know what I've been watching on the internet? I've been getting lots of these Tai Chi for seniors. Looks like a beautiful program that includes stretching and motion. And it just seemed, and then there's yoga for seniors,
0: mm-hmm.
1: or there's chair yoga. You start where you start. And as you do this continuously, it builds on itself. And then you go to the next step and challenge yourself a little more. What do you think, Lori?
3: Yeah, I love the point you brought up too, Terry, about the stories that we tell ourselves. You always have to be checking your thinking, because that those negative thoughts are going to be there, you know, to stop us.
0: Yeah.
3: And, you know, that's why I use affirmations a lot, because I find the more I do it, the easier it is for me to stop it in my tracks, you know.
0: Mm-hmm.
3: And
0: it's so funny you say that, because I've been doing this book tour in Brooklyn that they have, and I'm an author, and part of what I'm doing with children is starting to talk to them about affirming their day, affirmations in the morning, the minute they get up, so they can intend on a fantastic day ahead. And more we start to empower our children to do that, the more they're going to create lives that they love, right? And they're going to start trusting themselves and grow into kinder, more connected adults. And that's truly my vision with my project that I'm doing now. I live, interestingly enough, with a 92-year-old mother who has all her faculties, but she did
1: all that's wonderful
0: at all. And it's really interesting as we age out, because so many of us were taking care of our elderly parents, right?
1: Mm.
0: So you also can't force. People are on their journey, whatever it is. You can put whatever kind of information in front of them, but the choice is theirs. The choice truly is theirs. So I understand that about my mom, and I'm meeting her exactly where she is. I can say whatever I want, but it doesn't behoove me to get upset and angry and irritated and all this other stuff, because it's her journey. It's really her journey.
3: Yeah.
0: And again,
1: thank you
0: for a beautiful work. And visibly getting to the point where you are a true inspiration to anybody listening to this. So thank you again.
1: Thank you, Terry.
3: Thank you, Terry.
1: Hello? You're live?
4: You're...
1: Hello? You're live. Your name, please.
4: Hello?
5: Hello?
1: Yes. Can you speak up, please?
5: Can you hear me now?
1: Yes, beautifully.
5: Okay. What I want to know is, ever since Corrine mentioned that as soon as she heard her mother do a slur sentence, she put her on a beautiful regimen and she pepped up. I want that regimen for me and my friend. That's how savvy they are. And I've been in Corrine's office a few times in the past. So I'm interested in that. Also, she's really good about bugs coming into the house. And I have teeny, teeny ants coming into the house. I want to know about that. And I take self-defense with a master class in Staten Island. And I'm in my mid-60s. And your guest...

0: invigorated me. I took notes, and I took Tai Chi and chair yoga at the senior center nearby. So I'm going
1: Oh,
0: to hear
1: wonderful.
0: what you have to say.
1: Okay, about the ants, you can look that up on the internet and Instagram. There's wonderful natural formulas that really work, and I use them all the time. And I'm so glad you're doing your exercise at the center, because you do have a community there. And that is wonderful to be able a couple times a week. What do you think, Laurie?
2: What was the question? I didn't hear you.
1: What do you think? I'm sorry, I'll talk a little louder myself.
2: No, I agree with you. Community is probably one of the most important things. It is what gets you going back. It's the social connection. Where you can feel extra good about yourself, whether it's somebody helping to lift you up or you helping to lift somebody else up. You're in it together, you know, whatever it is, you're in it together. So the community piece is a big piece for sure. And it can keep us coming back, you know, when it's hard.
3: You have other people to help remind you of who you are, what you're working towards, that you still got this. And that is a game changer too.
1: That's really beautiful.
4: Beautiful.
1: So, broken to unbreakable, the surprising comeback I wasn't expecting.
3: Oh, I
1: that's pretty. Oops.
4: Oops.
3: What? It's weird that it does that.
1: Yeah, I don't know.
3: Something with the camera. Oh,
1: broken to unbreakable, the surprising comeback I wasn't expecting. And guess what? The book, I was surprised at how much it touched me. I've had struggles in my life, and looking at this, and I was able to directly apply it to things that I'm dealing with and have dealt with in my life. And it was, I needed to remember this.
3: Mm-hmm. I'm glad, Corrine. Yeah.
4: Good.
1: Thank you.
3: Yeah.
1: Thank you so much.
4: Thank you, Laurie.
3: Yes.
1: Laurie, do you have a website or that people can write and ask you questions or?
3: You can reach out to me through, I have a website. It's my name, LoriVolkomer.com, LoriVolkomer.com.
1: Whoa. Okay.
3: Yes, you can purchase the book there as well. I'm also on Instagram under my name. That's where I post a lot of my gymnastics stuff. But, you know, the DM messaging on there is a way people can reach out to me as well.
1: It's really fun to follow you.
3: Yeah, thank you so much. And, it really is just about awareness and showing up for yourself, you know?
1: Thank you so much.
4: Thank you, Laurie.
3: Thank you, girls. Have a good day.
4: Okay, bye.
3: Bye.

0: 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See you next week. Bye-bye. This is Jeremy Murphy signing off.
1: Why ascorbate is nature's missing link. In clinical practice, I've seen modern medicine's clear bias, chasing high-revenue drugs while ignoring powerful biological essentials. If a treatment can't generate big profits, it gets sidelined, no matter how many lives it could save. During the early 2020 crisis, Dr. Weber gave critically ill patients 1,500 milligrams of intravenous ascorbate multiple times a day, over 16 times the RDA. He watched ascorbate levels crash in sepsis and saw clear improvements. Yet the protocol was dismissed. The same pattern hit Dr. Paul Markle's successful sepsis work in 2017. Later studies used lower doses to claim that it didn't work. Pioneering proof from the past. Dr. Klenner in 1942 showed what real doses can do. He treated two brothers with polio using 10 to 12,000 milligrams IV every 8 hours. Both fully recovered and became athletes. A neighbor's child given standard care survived, but he lived in braces for the rest of his life. A 58-year-old woman with viral paralysis received 72,000 milligrams IV in the first 24 hours of her paralysis attack. Her paralysis vanished in 48 hours and she walked out fully recovered after 280 milligrams total. Modern hospitals celebrate 1,500 milligrams as being heroic, but Kleiner used doses up to 48 times higher with dramatic results. Our guidelines simply don't match today's toxic and viral burdens. Ascorbate is your body's cleanup crew. It neutralizes heavy metals, even the fluoride in our water that threatens our child's IQ. Pesticides, industrial chemicals, overdoses, and venom, toxic metals have been found in penguins in Antarctica, a place with no industry. If penguins can carry this burden, imagine what growing children in our cities face. This is why our bodies are dealing and designed to produce ascorbate, but we lost that ability. Humans have a genetic defect. We cannot make ascorbate. A 150-pound goat produces 13,000 milligrams daily and ramps it up to 10 of thousands when stressed or sick. The human RDA of 90 milligrams is literally laughably low. We aren't supplementing a vitamin. We're correcting a genetic error and copying nature's survival strategy. Your simple at-home protocol. Change your language. Call it ascorbate, not vitamin C. Arm yourself with knowledge. Read Dr. Thomas Levy's Curing the Incurable. It contains over 1,200 scientific references. When someone says high-dose ascorbate is unproven, show them the data. 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Stop waiting for permission. 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Begin with 1 to 2 grams spread throughout the day. And increase as your body signals you. Your cells will thank you. We'll see you next week. Bye.
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4: You're listening to the American Democracy Minute, keeping your government by and for the people. In a stunning decision, May 8th, the Virginia Supreme Court invalidated the April redistricting referendum authorizing new congressional district maps. The court pointed to the state constitution's requirement that amendments be approved twice over two terms of the legislature, then by the voters. The 4-3 decision throws a wrench into Democratic efforts to counter gerrymandering of additional GOP congressional seats requested by President Donald Trump in Texas, Missouri, North Carolina, Ohio, and Florida. Paired with the U.S. Supreme Court's April 29th Calais decision, ending protection of majority-minority voting districts, it could artificially throw control of Congress to the Republicans in the midterm elections. In his opinion, Justice D. Arthur Kelsey wrote, "The General Assembly must twice vote in favor of a proposed amendment at two separate legislative sessions with an intervening election of the House of Delegates. This gives voters two opportunities, one indirect, the other direct, to voice their views on the proposed amendment," unquote. May 7th, Tennessee GOP legislators eliminated a majority-minority district encompassing Memphis. May 8th, Alabama legislators advanced a plan for a new primary election if courts allow that state to also redistrict. More on those developments in our next report. We have more at AmericanDemocracyMinute.org. I'm Brian Beal.
5: On this week's Chris Hedges Report, the first half, we'll hear Chris Hedges speaking at Princeton University about the current things that are happening in Gaza and in Iran is just the beginning. And then we continue on the second half with a Q&A with Chris Hedges at Princeton University talking about Gaza, Iran, and the future of American foreign policy. Stay tuned.
6: Thank you for inviting me. I have just finished with the cartoonist Joe Sacco. I hope you know his work, Palestine, Footnotes in Gaza, a book on the genocide. We interviewed 29 families in Egypt from Gaza and have spent the last year writing the story of the genocide through their experiences. We literally turned in the manuscript a week ago, which is why, if I look burned out, I am burned out. It'll be published in October. But I didn't want to speak about the book, given what's happening as I speak in southern Lebanon, in Iran, and in Gaza. I wanted to speak a little more globally today. The genocide in Gaza is the beginning. Welcome to the New World Order, the age of technologically advanced barbarism. There are no rules for the strong, only for the weak. Oppose the strong, refuse to bow to its capricious demands, and you are showered with missiles and bombs. We watch this madness daily with the war on Iran, the saturation bombing of southern Lebanon, and the suffering in Gaza. International bodies such as the United Nations have been neutered, transformed into useless appendages of another age. The sanctity of individual rights, open borders, and international law have vanished. The most psychopathic rulers of human history, those who reduced cities to ashes, herded captive populations to execution sites, and littered lands they occupied with mass graves and corpses, have returned with a vengeance, opening up a vast moral abyss. The law, despite a few valiant efforts by a handful of judges who will soon be purged domestically and in international bodies such as the International Court of Justice, is contemptuously violated. Savagery abroad, savagery at home. The BBC's Lucy Williamson reports that Israel is destroying South Lebanon, and I quote, using Gaza as a model, a blueprint for destruction, used again as a path to peace, end quote. Over 1 million people have already been displaced in Lebanon. 1/5 of the entire population of a country that already hosts the world's highest number of refugees per capita in just a few weeks. Add to this 2 million displaced in Gaza and 3 million displaced in Iran. 6 million people rendered homeless. For 4 decades, Israeli Prime Minister Benjamin Netanyahu has been lobbying for the U.S. to go to war with Iran. Previous administrations, Republican and Democrat, have refused, in no small part because of fierce opposition within the Pentagon, which did not view Iran as an existential threat and did not project a positive outcome for the United States or its allies. But Donald Trump, encouraged by his inept negotiating team of his son-in-law, Jared Kushner, and fellow real estate developer and golfing partner, Steve Witkoff, each fervent Zionist, took the bait. Joseph Kent, who resigned his position as director of the National Counterterrorism Center to protest the war, wrote in his resignation letter that, quote, Iran posed no imminent threat to our nation, and it is clear that we started this war due to pressure from Israel and its powerful American lobby. The public rationale for the war on Iran since it began on February 28th has been protean. Is it to shut down Iran's nuclear program? Is it to thwart Iran's ballistic missile program? Is it because the U.S. carried out preemptive attacks on Iran, as Marco Rubio said, to ensure the safety of U.S. assets once Israel decided to strike? Is it because the Iranian government carried out lethal repression, killing hundreds of anti-government protesters during massive street protests? Is it regime change? Is it an attempt to shut down Iran's so-called state-sponsored terrorism? Or are these subterfuges for something else? Certainly Israel and the U.S. seek regime change, but here it appears the U.S. and Israel diverge. Israel also apparently seeks, as in Iraq, Syria, Libya, and Lebanon, the physical disintegration of Iran, the breaking apart of the country into warring ethnic and religious enclaves, the transformation of Iran into a failed state. Persians in Iran, where I worked frequently, constitute roughly 61% of the population, with various minority groups who often suffer state repression making up the remaining 39%. These ethnic groups include Azerbaijanis, Kurds, Lurs, Balochs, Arabs, and Turkmens, along with religious minorities such as Sunnis, Christians, Baha'i, Zoroastrians, and Jews. The shattering of Iran into antagonistic ethnic and religious enclaves would leave Israel as the dominant power in the region, giving it the ability to, if not occupy its neighbors, then directly control and subjugate them through proxies, part of a long-held desire for greater Israel. It would also make it possible for foreign states to control Iranian gas reserves, the second largest in the world, and its oil reserves, 12% of the global total. Israel's crusade against the Palestinians, the Lebanese, and now the Iranians is justified by the extermination of 6 million Jews during the Holocaust. But it is not lost on the global South, especially Palestinians, that nearly all Holocaust scholars have refused to condemn the genocide in Gaza. Not one of the institutions dedicated to researching and commemorating the Holocaust have drawn the obvious historical parallels or decried the mass slaughter. Holocaust scholars, with a handful of exceptions, have exposed their true purpose, which is not to examine the dark side of human nature and the frightening propensity we all have to commit evil, but to sanctify Jews as eternal victims and absolve the ethno-nationalist state of Israel of its crimes of settler colonialism, apartheid, and genocide. The hijacking of the Holocaust, the failure to defend Palestinian victims because they are Palestinian, has imploded the moral authority of Holocaust scholars and Holocaust memorials. They have been exposed as vehicles not to prevent genocide, but to perpetuate it, not to explore the past, but manipulate the present. Any tepid recognition that the Holocaust may not be the exclusive property of Israel and its Zionist supporters is swiftly shut down. The Holocaust Museum in Los Angeles deleted an Instagram post that read, "Never again can't only mean never again for Jews," after a backlash. In the hands of Zionists, never again means precisely that, never again only for Jews. Ami Cesar, in Discourse on Colonialism, which you have, if you haven't read it, you should read it, writes that Hitler seemed exceptionally cruel, only because he presided over, quote, "the humiliation of the white man," applying to Europe the colonialist procedures which until then had been reserved exclusively for the Arabs of Algeria, the quote-unquote coolies of India, and the blacks of Africa. The near annihilation of Tasmania's aboriginal population, the German slaughter of the Herero and Namaqua, the Armenian genocide, the Bengal famine of 1943, then British Prime Minister Winston Churchill referred to Hindus as, quote, "a beastly people with a beastly religion," along with the dropping of nuclear bombs on civilian targets in Hiroshima and Nagasaki, illustrates something fundamental about Western civilization. Genocide is not an anomaly. It is coded within our DNA. In America, the poet Langston Hughes said, "Negroes do not have to be told what fascism is in action. We know. Its theories of Nordic supremacy and economic suppression have long been realities to us. The Nazis, when they formulated the Nuremberg Laws, modeled them on laws designed to disenfranchise blacks. America's refusal to grant citizenship to Native Americans and Filipinos, although they lived in the U.S. and U.S. territories, was emulated by the German fascists who stripped citizenship from Jews. American anti-miscegenation laws, which criminalized interracial marriage, were the impetus to outlaw marriages between German Jews and Aryans. American jurisprudence classified anyone with 1% of black ancestry, the so-called one-drop rule, as black. The Nazis, ironically, showing more flexibility, classified anyone with 3 or more Jewish grandparents as Jewish. The millions of indigenous victims of colonial projects in countries such as Mexico, China, India, Australia, the Congo, and Vietnam. For this reason, are deaf to the fatuous claims by Zionists that their victimhood is unique. They too suffered Holocausts, but these Holocausts remain minimized or unacknowledged by their Western perpetrators. Israel embodies the ethno-nationalist state our own Christian fascists and the far right dream of creating for themselves, one that rejects political and cultural pluralism as well as legal, diplomatic, and ethical norms. Israel is admired by the far right because it has turned its back on humanitarian law and uses indiscriminate lethal force to cleanse its society of those condemned as human contaminants. It was this distortion of the Holocaust that troubled Primo Levi, who was imprisoned in Auschwitz from 1944 to 1945 and who wrote Survival in Auschwitz. Levi was a fierce critic of the apartheid state of Israel and its treatment of Palestinians. He saw the Shoah as, quote, an inexhaustible source of evil that is perpetuated as hatred in the survivors, and springs up in a thousand ways against the very will of all, as a thirst for revenge, as moral breakdown, as negation, as weariness, as resignation. Levy deplored the Manichaeism of those who shun nuance and complexity. He condemned those who reduce the river of human events to conflicts and conflicts to duels, us and them. He warned that the network of human relationships inside the concentration camps was not simple. It could not be reduced to two blocks, victims and perpetrators. The enemy, he knew, was outside, but also inside. Mordecai Chaim Rumkowski, known as King Chaim, ruled in the Lodz ghetto in Poland on behalf of the Nazi occupiers. The ghetto became a slave labor camp that enriched Rumkowski and his Nazi masters. Rumkowski deported opponents to death camps. He raped and molested girls and women. He demanded unquestioned obedience. He embodied the evil of his oppressors. For Levy, he was an example of what many of us, under similar circumstances, are capable of becoming. We are all mirrored in Rumkowski. His ambiguity is ours. It is our second nature, we hybrids, molded from clay and spirit, Levy wrote in The Drowned and the Saved. His fever is ours, the fever of our Western civilization that descends into hell with trumpets and drums, and its miserable adornments are the distorting image of our symbols of social prestige. Like Rumkowski, we too are so dazzled by power and prestige as to forget our essential fragility, Levy continues. Willingly or not, we come to terms with power, forgetting that we are all in the ghetto, that the ghetto is walled in, that outside the ghetto reign the lords of death, and that close by the train is waiting. Levy understood that the line between the victim and the victimizer is razor thin. We can all become willing executioners. There is nothing intrinsically moral about being Jewish or a survivor of the Holocaust. And Levy, for this reason, was persona non grata in Israel. Zionists find in the Holocaust and the Jewish state a sense of purpose and meaning, as well as a cloying moral superiority. After the 1967 war, when Israel seized Gaza, the West Bank, including East Jerusalem, Syria's Golan Heights, and Egypt's Sinai Peninsula, Israel, as American sociologist Nathan Glazer approvingly observed, became, quote, the religion of the American Jews. The Holocaust became their moral capital. Jewish suffering is depicted as ineffable, uncommunicable, and yet always to be proclaimed, writes the European historian Charles Mayer in The Unmasterable Past, History, Holocaust, and German National Identity. It is intensely private, not to be diluted, but simultaneously public, so that genteel society will confirm the crimes. A very peculiar suffering must be enshrined in public sites, Holocaust museums, memory gardens, deportation sites, dedicated not as Jewish, but civic memorials. But what is the role of a museum in a country such as the United States, far from the site of the Holocaust? Is it to rally the people who suffer, or to instruct non-Jews? Is it supposed to serve as a reminder that it can happen here? Or is it a statement that some special consideration is deserved? Under what circumstances can a private sorrow serve simultaneously as a public grief? And if genocide is certified as a public sorrow, then must we not accept the credentials of other particular sorrows too? An American historian of Polish ancestry argues that with the German invasion of 1939, the Poles became the first people in Europe to experience the Holocaust, and that historians have so far chosen to interpret the tragedy in exclusivist terms, namely, as the most tragic period in the history of the Jewish diaspora. If Polish Americans claim that their own quote-unquote forgotten Holocaust, what recognition should they enjoy? Do Armenians and Cambodians also have a right to publicly funded Holocaust museums? And do we need memorials to Seventh-day Adventists and homosexuals for their persecution at the hands of the Third Reich? Unique suffering confers unique entitlement. Any crime Israel carries out in the name of its survival, its right to exist, is justified in the name of this uniqueness. There are no limits. The world is black and white, a never-ending battle against Nazism, which is protean, depending on who Israel targets. To challenge this bloodlust is to be an anti-Semite, facilitating another genocide of Jews. This simplistic formula not only serves the interests of Israel, but also the interests of colonial powers that carried out their own genocides, ones they also seek to obscure. The sacralization of the Nazi Holocaust offers a bizarre quid pro quo. Arming and funding the State of Israel, blocking UN resolutions and sanctions that would condemn its crimes, and demonizing Palestinians and their supporters becomes proof of atonement and support for Jews. Israel, in return, absolves the West for its indifference to the plight of Jews during the Holocaust and Germany for perpetrating it. Germany uses this unholy alliance to separate Nazism from the rest of German history, including the genocide German colonists carried out against the Nama and Herero in German Southwest Africa, now Namibia. Such magic, the Israeli historian and genocide scholar Roz Siegel writes, legitimizes racism against Palestinians at the very moment that Israel perpetrates genocide against them. The idea of Holocaust uniqueness thus reproduces, rather than challenges, the exclusionary nationalism and settler colonialism that led to the Holocaust. Professor Siegel, the director of the program in Holocaust and Genocide Studies at Stockton University in New Jersey, wrote an article about the war on Gaza on October 13, 2023, titled, "A Textbook Case of Genocide." This denunciation from an Israeli Holocaust scholar whose family members perished in the Holocaust was a very lonely stance. Professor Siegel saw in the Israeli government's immediate demand that Palestinians evacuate the north of Gaza and the blood-curdling demonization of the Palestinians by Israeli officials. The defense minister said Israel was fighting, quote-unquote, human animals, the stench of genocide. The whole idea about prevention and never again is that, as we teach our students, there are red flags, that once we notice them, we're supposed to work in order to stop the process that could escalate to genocide, Professor Siegel told me, even if it's not genocidal yet. Holocaust studies as a field might be dead, which is not necessarily a bad thing, he continued, if indeed Holocaust studies is intertwined from the beginning with the ideology of global Holocaust memory. Maybe it's good that we won't have Holocaust studies anymore, and maybe it will open the door for even more interesting and important research on the Holocaust as history, as real history. Professor Siegel paid for his honesty. The offer to lead the University of Minnesota's Center for Holocaust and Genocide Studies, which has issued no condemnation of the genocide, was revoked. When Professor Siegel and I testified at the state capitol in Trenton in opposition to the adoption of the International Holocaust Remembrance Alliance, the IHRA bill, which equates criticism of the state of Israel with anti-Semitism, we were jeered by Zionists, and our microphones were cut by the committee chairman. There we were, arguing that this bill would curtail free speech while we were, in real time, being denied free speech. Genocide is the next stage in what the anthropologist Arjun Appadure calls, quote, a vast worldwide Malthusian correction that is geared to preparing the world for the winners of globalization, minus the inconvenient noise of the losers. The funding and arming of Israel by the United States and European allies, as it carries out genocide, has effectively imploded the post-World War II international legal order. It no longer has credibility. The West can no longer lecture anyone about democracy, human rights, or the supposed virtues of Western civilization. The ruse that somehow we as a nation promote democracy, equality, and human rights is finished. At the same time that Gaza induces vertigo, a feeling of chaos and emptiness, it becomes for countless powerless people the essential condition of political and ethical consciousness in the 21st century, just as the First World War was for a generation in the West, Pankaj Mishra writes. None of us who reported from Israel and Palestine, where I worked as a reporter for 7 years, predicted this genocide. And yet, we were acutely aware of the genocidal impulse that lay at the heart of the Zionist project, the desire by large segments of Israeli society to eradicate and expel all Palestinians. This genocidal impulse was there from the inception of Zionism. Victor Klemperer, a professor of linguistics and the son of a Berlin rabbi living under Nazi rule, noted in his diary, quote, "To me, the Zionists who want to go back to the Jewish state of 70 AD, the destruction of Jerusalem by Titus, are just as offensive as the Nazis, with their nosing after blood, their ancient cultural roots, their partly canting, partly obtuse, winding back of the world. They are altogether a match for the National Socialists." I covered the extremist rabbi, Meir Kahana, who claimed that violence was a Jewish virtue and revenge a divine commandment. He was, when I was based in Jerusalem, barred by the Israeli government from running for office. Kahana was assassinated on November 5th, 1990, in New York City. His Koch party in Israel was outlawed 4 years later after Baruch Goldstein, a Brooklyn-born doctor and Koch member, entered Hebron's Ibrahimi Mosque and opened fire on worshippers, killing 29 Palestinians, an event I covered for the New York Times. Goldstein, dressed in his army captain's uniform, was overpowered by worshippers and beaten to death. Koch, following its statements of support for the massacre, was declared a terrorist organization by the United States. But Kahanaism didn't die. It was nurtured by Jewish extremists and colonists. Koch's racial intolerance and calls for mass violence against Palestinians infected larger and larger segments of Israeli society. I saw this intolerance at political rallies held by Netanyahu, who received lavish funding from right-wing Americans associated with AIPAC when he ran against Yitzhak Rabin, who was negotiating a peace settlement with the Palestinians. Netanyahu's supporters chanted Kahana-inspired slogans such as "Death to Arabs" and "Death to Rabin." They burned an effigy of Rabin dressed in a Nazi uniform. Netanyahu marched in front of a mock funeral for Rabin, and Rabin was assassinated by a Jewish fanatic on November 4th, 1995. Netanyahu, who first became prime minister in 1996, has spent his political career nurturing these Jewish extremists, including Itamar Ben-Gavir, who hung a portrait of Goldstein on the wall of his living room, Bezalel Smotrich, Avigdor Lieberman, Gideon Sarar, Naftali Bennett, and others. Netanyahu's father, Ben Zion, who worked as an assistant to the founder of revisionist Zionism, Vladimir Jabotinsky, who was referred to by Benito Mussolini, and I quote, as a good fascist, was a leader in the Herut Party that called on Israel to seize all of the land of historic Palestine. Many of those who formed the Herut Party carried out terrorist attacks during the 1948 war that established the State of Israel. Albert Einstein, Hannah Arendt, Sidney Hook, and other Jewish intellectuals described the Herut Party in a statement published in the New York Times as a party, quote, closely akin in its organization, methods, political philosophy, and social appeal to Nazi and fascist parties. There has always been a virulent strain of Jewish fascism within the Zionist project, mirroring the strain of fascism in American society. Unfortunately for us and the Palestinians, these fascistic strains are ascendant. The decision to obliterate Gaza has long been the dream of far-right Zionists, heirs of Kahana's movement. Jewish identity and Jewish nationalism are the Zionist versions of the Nazis' blood and soil ideology. Jewish supremacy is sanctified by God, as is the slaughter of the Palestinians who Netanyahu compared to the biblical Amalekites who were massacred by the Israelites. Europeans and Euro-Americans in the American colonies use the same biblical passage to justify their genocide against Native Americans. Enemies, usually Muslims, who are slated for extinction are subhumans who embody evil. Violence and the threat of violence are the only forms of communication those outside the magical circle of Jewish nationalism understand. Messianic redemption will take place once the Palestinians are expelled. Jewish extremists call for the Al-Aqsa Mosque, one of three of the most sacred sites for Muslims, supposedly built on the ruins of the Jewish Second Temple, which was destroyed by the Roman army in 70 AD, to be demolished. These extremists call for it to be replaced by a third Jewish temple, a move that would set the Muslim world alight. The West Bank, which zealots refer to as Judea and Samaria, is being annexed as I speak by Israel. Israel, governed by religious laws imposed by ultra-Orthodox Shas and United Torah Judaism parties, will soon mirror the despotic theocracy in Iran. James Baldwin presciently saw this regression to our innate barbarism. And just the students here, if you have not read James Baldwin, you don't understand America. He warned that there was a, quote, terrible probability that Western populations, struggling to hold on to what they have stolen from their captives and unable to look into their mirror, will precipitate a chaos throughout the world, which, if it does not bring life on this planet to an end, will bring about a racial war as the world has never seen, and for which generations yet unborn will curse our names forever. The savagery in Iran, Lebanon, and Gaza is the same savagery we face at home. Those carrying out the genocide, mass slaughter, and unprovoked war on Iran are the same people dismantling our democratic institutions. The Iranians, Lebanese, and Palestinians know there is no appeasing these monsters. The global elites believe nothing. They feel nothing. They cannot be trusted. They exhibit the core traits of all psychopaths: superficial charm, grandiosity and self-importance, a need for constant stimulation, a penchant for lying, deception, manipulation, and the inability to feel remorse or guilt. They disdain as weakness the virtues of empathy, honesty, compassion, and self-sacrifice. They live by the creed of me, me, me. The fact that millions of people share the same vices does not make these vices virtues. The fact that they share so many errors does not make the errors to be truths. And the fact that millions of people share the same forms of mental pathology does not make these people sane, Eric Fromm writes in The Sane Society. We have witnessed evil for nearly 3 years in Gaza. We watch it now in Iran. We watch it in Lebanon. We see this evil excused or masked by political leaders and the media. The New York Times, in a page out of Orwell, sent an internal memo telling reporters and editors to eschew the terms refugee camps, occupied territory, ethnic cleansing, and of course, genocide when writing about Gaza. Those who name and denounce this evil, including the heroic students who set up encampments on campuses here, Princeton, and even abroad, are smeared, blacklisted, and purged. They are arrested and deported. A deadening silence is descending upon us, the silence of all authoritarian states. We know where this ends. Fail to do your duty. Fail to cheerlead the war on Iran. Speak out against the crime of genocide and see your broadcasting license revoked, as Trump's chair of the FCC, Brendan Carr, has proposed. We have enemies. They are not in Palestine. They are not in Lebanon. They are not in Iran. They are here among us. They dictate our lives. They are traitors to our ideals, and they are traitors to our country. They envision a world of slaves and masters, and Gaza is only the start. There are no internal mechanisms for reform. We can obstruct or surrender. These are the only choices left. Thank you.
7: Two quick questions. One, so you talk about Holocaust studies being bunk. I'm curious if you think it was always bunk. Has it been politicized since the inception, or was that from the start? Is genocide studies also bunk? And is there any chance we think it is instead the institutions behind the studies rather than, like, do we think the literature has been permeated to that extent? And then the second question is kind of this message is obviously a little apocalyptic, and, you know, I'm 22, it's quite boring as a young person, to say the least. I'm curious, I still have hope of, like we know the liberal world order, you know, it is clear with Gaza that it was always a, you know, just instrument of U.S. hegemony, but there's still a thought in the back of my mind that it can be reformed, and I'm curious why it seems like this message is that it cannot be reformed, so I'm curious why you think that is the case.
6: Well, first of all, I think Holocaust studies are absolutely vital, and I've read extensively because I went to seminary, actually. I went to Harvard Divinity School, and I think one of the fundamental questions we as seminarians ask is the nature of evil and how it works. I've read a lot of works on the Holocaust, and I think everyone should. It's the misappropriation and misuse of the Holocaust. So that's what I'm trying to argue against. I don't think it's bunk. I don't think genocide studies is bunk. I think it's actually vital. I think it's important. But it's those people who have harnessed the Holocaust for, you know, like Zionists, to create this idea of unique suffering. In fact, the idea of unique suffering neuters the real message of the Holocaust, and I know because I covered wars for 20 years all over the globe, in that we can all, as I said, become willing executioners. Christopher Browning wrote a very good book on this called Reserve Battalion Police 101. It's about a police battalion from Hamburg. And they weren't Nazis. They were, and they weren't even young. They were all in their 40s. And they go off to Poland, and I think the final, they kill thousands of lying, you know, women and children up over pits and kill them all. And he asks that question as to how. And of course, one of the things that's so disturbing about covering war is you see how quickly people can become acculturated to killing. And that's not unique to the Germans. You had that book, The Willing Executioners, a few years ago. That did a terrible disservice. There's a wonderful, I don't know if it's hadith, but it's from the Quran, where they talk about the three different forms of jihad. But they say that the hardest jihad is the jihad within, that's the jihad to confront and tame the evil, the capacity for evil we all have. I think you should read, and Primo Levi is amazing. There are others, Bettelheim. I mean, there are really, really powerful writers on the Holocaust that I think are vital. Alexander Solzhenitsyn's book on the Gulag Archipelago. It's not the Holocaust, but it deals with the Stalin crimes, and the Gulag is also an incredible meditation on power and complicity. So no, why am I so apocalyptic? Because this is we have all watched this live stream genocide, and it's just day by day, week by week, month by month, a complete repudiation of international law, of the Genocide Convention, of the UN Charter, of everything. Not only has it been a repudiation, but Western governments, especially our government, have sustained it. Israel ran out of munition stockpiles weeks into the genocide. I think that it is tied to the breakdown of the climate. As the climate breaks down, and as you get people fleeing areas that have been devastated by the ecocide, you are watching the tools that have been used to subjugate and control the Palestinians being used on migrants, whether that's in Lesbos, whether that's on the Mexican border, Israeli drones, surveillance, ground sensors. And I think that in many ways, the genocide in Gaza is a message. I know I've spent quite a bit of time in the Middle East since October 7th, 3 trips to Egypt, where I spent quite a bit of time. Al Jazeera's flown me to Qatar twice to do broadcasting. I was in Jordan, the West Bank. So that Holocaust that is being visited on the Palestinians, that's a message to the global south. And the message is, we will build our climate fortresses and we will stop at nothing. And I was kind of amazed that the BBC reporter said on air that what they were doing in southern Lebanon, and they were obliterating southern Lebanon, was the Gaza model. And Pankaj Mishra, who's a really, really great intellectual, wrote a book called The World After Gaza, which I stole the title for this talk. He also wrote a really good book called The Age of Anger. And he just started a magazine to lift up the voices of intellectuals in the global south. I think that he argues correctly that this is a seminal moment. There's no going back. There's no way after this genocide, and of course, much of it was a fiction, but at least it was a utopian ideal, the idea of a rules-based order. And you've seen what they've done to my friend Francesca Albanese. In November, I went to Italy with Francesca to join the dock workers when they went on strike and shut down the ports in Genoa, refusing to load weapons onto ships bound for Israel. And you can watch it. We did a nice little documentary on it. It's called Resistance 101. You can watch it on YouTube. But Francesca, along with two ICC judges, the two judges who issued arrest warrants for the former defense minister, Yoav Gallant, and for Benjamin Netanyahu, they've been locked out of the world financial system, which, because the U.S. controls it, they can do. She can't use a credit card. She is not reimbursed for her medical bills. She can't book a hotel room in her name. That's the world where we're headed. I mean, you saw I was here for the encampment in Princeton. What happened to the students here? You have some, I mean, Columbia removed Catherine Franke. This woman, if you know anything about law, she's one of the great constitutional lawyers in the United States, taught at Columbia Law School for 25 years. She lost her job because she dared speak up for the students who had formed the encampment at Columbia.
8: Chris, I mean, I guess I would like to ask what you think of the intervention, the response of Iran in the most recent exportation of the Gaza Doctrine, which is really what the attack on Iran, I understand it as an extension, obviously, I think most people do, and I think it's being read as a form of resistance by a regime that is obviously has its problems, but in this moment has stood up against the might of U.S. and Israel. And I don't know, today's news says there is, it's true or not, but, you know, there's Chinese ship on its way, may contain chemical materials, which may or may not make it past the Strait of Hormuz, depending on whether the U.S. is able to bomb the smithereens out of it. But in either case, China is in the fray. We also have

0: down the world economy, and they're not going to negotiate because, remember, in the June 12th war and in this war, the negotiations that the U.S. set up were a ruse. And not only that, they assassinated the negotiators. So, of course, Iran, quite correctly, sees this as an existential threat to Iran. And they have the capacity to inflict tremendous, well, they already are, inflicting tremendous pain on the world economy. And they are going to, that's why when the Iranians say they don't want to negotiate, they're not joking. Why would they go back? They've been betrayed twice in good faith. I mean, I think the tragedy too, and this is true with Israel's attack on, when I first got to Israel, the leader of the Palestinians was Faisal Husseini, who was this aristocratic, secular, but demonized. Then I covered Arafat. I knew Arafat. I knew Abu Jihad. I knew all these people. And they probably, and then they ended, Arafat ends up in house arrest. And you see the rise of Hamas because of the failure on the PLO or Fatah to create the promised Palestinian state. I knew one of the co-founders of Hamas, Dr. Abdelaziz Rantisi. This was the political wing of Hamas. And he was assassinated in 2004, along with Sheikh Yassin, the other co-founder. Well, what did you get? You got Nizar Rayan. Then I knew him. They assassinated him and his whole family in his house. And I was in his house many times. And you end up with Yahya Sinwar. I mean, you know, it's you always, this kind of tactic, and history has just borne this out over the last few decades. It is a tactic that essentially ensures that your opposition becomes more and more extremist and more fanatical and everything else. But Iran will decide when this war ends. I did a very, I think, thoughtful interview. You can watch it on YouTube with John Mearsheimer. John Mearsheimer went to West Point. He was an officer in the Air Force, and he's a political scientist at the University of Chicago. And the title is, "It is Why We're Losing the War with Iran," and we are. I mean, one of the other things that frustrates me coming out of the media, you know, it's always that line my professors used to tell me, you can't find the answer if you can't ask the question. But in order to ask the question, you do have to make judgments. And we are losing the war in Iran. But that's a judgment that the mainstream media, for fear of blowback, is not going to make. So they can't ask the question. I think that Iran is in it for the long haul. And they have a tremendous ability to inflict a lot of pain. And they are going to inflict that pain until they get the concessions they want, and I think they can be boiled down to two. One, they want the lifting of the sanctions, which has crippled the Iranian economy, and they want reassurance they're not going to be attacked again. They've been attacked unprovoked, which is a war. It's a war crime. Preemptive war is a war crime. They've been attacked twice in the last year, and they want it to stop. So, and I think they have, and you know, it's clear that. We don't know how much damage is taking place in Israel because the censorship is so heavy. You can't film an impact site. You'll be arrested. So, but I find that disintegration of the rules-based order frightening. I find the neutering of the United Nations, for all its faults, frightening. And the mechanisms that were set up at the end of World War II to try and prevent this kind of barbarism have been obliterated. They've been decayed, of course, but they've really been obliterated with Gaza. And then it's just a Hobbesian universe of, you know, whoever can kill the most wins, which is, and, you know, it's the surprise for me is that it spread so fast to Lebanon. And they can't do to Iran what they have done to Gaza or what they can do to southern Lebanon because Iran is the size of Western Europe. But they can do to industrial sites and to cities what they have done, which is clearly what Israel's goal is. But the problem with failed states, I covered Iraq, is that once those states disintegrate, or Libya, which I also covered, is that they're spawning grounds for terrorism.
1: Hi, Dr. Hedges. We actually met last year at the

0: you were writing the book.
1: Well, there's Rubo. We lived at the university library for a year. Thank you for the study rooms.
0: I wanted to ask you if you could in any way envision the possibility of, you know, this kind of ending flailing empire being actually potentially a good thing. You know, maybe I'm kind of following up on her question in the sense that maybe there could be some kind of some room for change, both through some vacuum of power or even a imperial boomerang that hits us so hard that maybe finally again room for change could be established. Or am I just coping?
1: Well, as you know, you haven't used the term imperial boomerang. That comes from Caesar. The problem is that the military potential of the United States is so vast that as we go down, like a wounded animal, we are able to really inflict tremendous suffering, as we have for the last 20 years in the Middle East. It's a debacle. I mean, Afghanistan, it's all a fiasco. But late empires, and Alfred McCoy has written on this, they always engage in military adventurism in the desperate effort to recapture a lost hegemony. The historians actually call it micro-militarism. So if you look, Arnold Toynbee writes about this as well. But if you look at dying empires, and Toynbee cites unregulated, unchecked, uncontrolled militarism as the fundamental element of a dying empire like ours. I mean, we can't even audit the Pentagon. It's now got a budget of Trump wants a budget of $1.5 trillion. So you engage in military, like, you know, Athens, when the Athenian Empire attacked, I think it was Sicily, and their whole fleet was sunk. So the empire becomes more desperate and more violent in an effort to save itself, which of course is counterproductive. Somebody mentioned the currency. I mean, the day the dollar is not the world's reserve currency, what will happen to the American empire is what happened to the British empire in the 1950s when the pound sterling was removed as the world's reserve currency. I'm not an economist. I don't know when that's going to happen.
2: But you could argue that the UK retreated from all the colonies.
1: Yes. The UK disengaged from empire in a way that we didn't. That's a very important point. So after World War I, remember, the British Empire, I think, with Commonwealth troops, would they lose a million soldiers? So they were already weakened. They didn't have any ability. But they disengaged. I mean, the British Empire, the great myth is that the British Empire was somehow civilized, and it wasn't. Read Imperial Reckoning, Elkin's book on Kenya, on the Kikuyu. But you're right. They were more astute. Unfortunately, we are ruled by grifters, idiots. It's kind of Nero. I studied classics at Harvard. It's kind of that Caligula type. So we don't, unfortunately, have a ruling class that even has any concept at this point of what's happening to them, which makes them more dangerous.
3: Okay, this will be our last question.
4: So recently you spoke with Max Blumenthal.
1: Yeah.
4: And that interview is... take a lot of things that have been on my mind. Something that I talk to with, like, a lot of people in my personal circles is that Donald Trump is not exactly ideological in very sort of traditional ways of ideology. And something that deeply concerns me is that I'm not really afraid of somebody like Donald Trump, but Stephen Miller is a maniac. And something that you revealed in that discussion is that it's not only the person who's in direct power, like the President of the United States. It's those people within his circles and the vulnerabilities that he presents as a leader that make him a problem, that make that entire sort of, I don't know how else to describe it, a cabal, a gang of thugs, to be very dangerous. And something that concerns me is that in this sort of ecosystem of genocidal homicidal maniacs, there's always going to be someone who presents themselves as the answer to the genocidal homicidal maniacs. And I'm wondering how you would suggest, or how you sort of navigate when somebody sort of proposes themselves to be the answer to the problem, even though the question's never properly stated. I want to make that very clear. But the actual, as you alluded to, the actual questions that need to be asked are never really properly asked. So the answers are going to be rather insufficient. But I'm wondering how, whether it be people in this room or people who might look at this later, like, how do you recommend or have you navigate sort of orienting themselves to this idea that it's not just one person, but it's an ecosystem of individuals with interests and then vulnerabilities that that person is proposing himself as a solution to have those vulnerabilities? I don't know if that question makes sense.
1: Yeah, no, that's a really important point that you make, because Trump's a moron. You know, they bring out the executive orders and hand him a Sharpie. I don't think he even knows what he's signing. But you are correct in the people around him, which all come out of Project 2025, Miller being one, they know exactly what they want and they know exactly what they're doing. J.D. Vance would be one of them. I mean, I've never spoken to Vance, but I was talking to Mearsheimer and he has. And he said, the scary thing about Vance is he's really smart. Hegseth's an idiot. I don't know how he got through here. What, did he get a sports scholarship or something? I don't know. Maybe his father was a billionaire. I don't know. So you're right that and Trump is easily played because he's just really limited. And that's what's frightening, is that, you know, we could get rid of Trump or Trump could keel over tomorrow. That is not going to solve our problem. And the reason that I took a film crew with me to Italy is, and I, in the film, I'm with Greta Thunberg and Yanis Varoufakis and Francesca, and Tiago organized the flotillas, is because I wanted people to begin to physically see what we have to do, which is obstruct, as I said at the end of this. And then, you know, I have these just collection of amazing global activists who explain why and where we are.
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7: 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This week, we highlight an historic conversation between two radical and influential women from the feminist era of the 1970s, artist Judy Chicago and writer Anaïs Nin.
8: I think the liberation of women has to take many forms. The problems of the Chicana woman, the problems of the black woman are different. The problem of the artist woman are different. They cannot be solved, you know, in a totalitarian regime kind of formula.
9: Well, it seems to me that there's no question that one of the things at this moment that men need liberation from is the kind of poisonous effect that anger, which is one of the few emotions allowed them, the kind of poisoning that it's done to their psychic structure.
7: Anaïs Nin, of course, is the celebrated author who was probably best known for her published diary, The Diary of Anaïs Nin, which is the subject of feminist debate in this discussion. Judy Chicago had relocated to Los Angeles to teach at the California Institute for the Arts and later co-founded the historic Women's Building in Los Angeles the following year in 1973. In 1972, before March was officially named as Women's History Month, Pacifica station KPFK dedicated the month of February to a number of special programs by, for, and about women. This is from the Folio Program Guide. The women's liberation movement is an emerging force in working a change in human consciousness, in challenging institutional structures, and questioning society's concepts of traditional archetypes. As more women became directly involved in programming at KPFK, the idea of a month-long focus on the theme of women naturally emerged. The resulting collection of programs reflects the diverse interests and tastes of women who, either through their work with the station or in the community, became involved in the project. So the project from February 1972 included readings of the works of Virginia Woolf, George Sand, Joan Didion, documentaries on Sylvia Plath, Rachel Carson, Marilyn Monroe, and Angela Davis, gay liberation and women's liberation, discussions with university school student feminists, just to name a few. But also part of this month-long special was a discussion between Judy Chicago and Anaïs Nin, who were friends, and through this conversation revealed the complexities of feminist theory, always struggling to include all visions of women's liberation.
9: Hi, this is Judy Chicago, and today I'm very honored to be able to talk for an hour with my friend and aesthetic mother, Anaïs Nin. Anaïs?
8: Anaïs is happy to talk with Judy, because I admire the way you are going about liberating women, and I've thought a great deal about it, and thought one of the things that preoccupied me was that I felt that there was more than one way to go about the liberation of women, and that we live in a culture where there is too much criticism, too much division, too much hostility, and too much undirected and unclear anger. And that this troubles me very much because I've seen it appear also in the women's movement. And I found that when I went to the various colleges to open up the women's studies, there was already this tendency to what I call negative criticism among the women themselves, and that they were forming other rules, regulations, and dogmas, and boxing in, trying to box in women. And this is the last thing in the world I feel that we need. That we needed to be liberated to think individually and to find every woman's problems are different and they cannot be solved entirely by one formula. And I found this is a very trying thing, because you have worked with women artists and succeeded in doing an extraordinary thing in developing the 15 individual visions of women. And I felt my diary was a different kind of a contribution, a different approach, and that the criticism was destructive, because it was saying that there was only one way and that I must assume the dogma, I must assume the language and the formulas of a certain group of women. And, of course, we know there isn't only one.
9: Let me give a little background to the things that you're saying, Anaïs. Anaïs and I met some time ago, and we began to discuss a lot of the issues about the women's movement and about being artists and our relationship to the women's movement. And early in our conversations, we discussed a situation that had taken place when Anaïs had gone to talk to a group of women artists and had been attacked by a number of women for being too involved in the personal, for not being involved in the problems of all women, for being an elitist. We discussed that issue, and out of the dialogue and that situation came a kind of a groping together in our dialogues for what is the artist's responsibility, the woman artist's responsibility, I think, in terms of a public situation and in terms of what kind of contributions can we make and what is our relationship to the women's movement. We had one kind of hassle that came up after Anaïs's celebration in Berkeley, in which I felt that Anaïs had moved off of the ground of her work, which was directly involved with her struggles as a woman, and onto the ground that was perhaps, in my thinking, more accessible to men, or that she had, in other words, not read, as she said, her birth story, and instead had discussed issues that she felt were more relevant to a mixed audience. And out of that came our first argument, and which upset me enormously. And I think both of us have been doing some thinking since that argument, and it's on this whole topic that Anais is now speaking.
8: Yes. You see, there were so many things connected with it. You remember the first day we got together, we spoke about anger and what to do with the anger, and I said it had to be clarified and had to be directed. Then there was the other thing, that the celebration, first of all, was formed by a man, was shaped by a man, and therefore man, I didn't want the artist excluded. Also, it was a celebration of creativity. And this is one of the things that disturbs me, that is that when we present something as a theme that is a little bit universal and that doesn't take particularly women, the focus was on women because you weren't there the second day when I presented five women poets and the emphasis was on the women's contribution. I don't want that separation and that emphasis because this was what I consider... I have my own way of working, you see, and it's so established in the diary. I didn't want to work with a dogma. I wanted to work instead of propaganda, inspiration. Now, the celebration was meant to inspire us to not despair, to believe in our skills, to believe in our talents, to believe that all of us could be potential artists, that this creativity was part of life. And the theme was really beyond, but it affected women. And... it affected women to such a degree that I received paintings and poems and writing and letters saying, I feel released to I'm proud of myself of being a woman, of working as a woman. In other words, it was the opposite of the direct focused, concentrated, political meeting. It was intended to be a celebration of creativity, and the inspirational effect of it was there. And this is what, you know, you and I try to clarify. Because I think the liberation of women has to take many forms. The problems of the Chicana woman, the problems of the black woman are different. The problem of the artist woman are different. They cannot be solved, you know, in a totalitarian regime kind of formula.
9: Oh, I certainly agree that, for example, a woman artist trying to liberate herself is faced with different kinds of problems than, say, a woman who lives in the suburbs, who is not does not have work.
8: Yes.
9: For a woman who does not have work, her main goal is to how to build a sense of self and develop a sense of order in her own universe and a sense of creativity in her own universe and a direction for herself as an individual woman. Whereas the problem for a woman artist who already has that is how to make an impact on the society so that her work can be understood and honored.
8: Yes.
9: So that the problems are actually different problems and the personality structures are at different stages of development. But it seems to me that the core of our disagreement has to do with method probably more than end product. And I think that the
8: I would like to have my method respected as much as I have respected other methods, you see.
9: Well,
8: because I have never been able to work with dogma.
9: Well, the question is whether or not we cannot both put out our own ideas of what the appropriate method is and then bounce off each other to see if, to examine our own ideas in that kind of dialogue. In other words, I think that the problem in our argument in this place has to do with, when you talk about creativity, I think that I can't accept that as a blanket word. That is, what I get in my head is, what do you mean creativity? You mean men's creativity or women's creativity?
8: I mean creativity, because creativity as such in life, in art, in every form, in everything that we take, you know.
9: That's where our disagreement is, is right in that place. Because I see, it's the same thing when somebody says to me human values or being involved with why am I so rigorous in my idea of simply talking about women and instead of talking about human problems or human art? And I think it's because at this moment I don't really believe that there's such a thing as just androgynous creativity, that we have been so stereotyped into sex roles, men and women, that creativity for men at this point actually is different. The whole process of men's working, focus, values, and everything is different than what women's are and women's whole set of experiences. experiences are different. And so when women create, there's a whole nother kind of problem. That's one of the reasons I isolate women in teaching them, because somehow the source of their creativity, the way for them to channel their impulses, the way for them to put out their work, somehow differs from the whole struggle for the male, because the whole structure of society is different. And so when you say creativity, I get confused, because I don't know what that means as a true human creativity at this point in culture. I mean, I can imagine it, but I don't believe it exists right now.
8: No, there I agree with you, but that's a different, almost a different thing. Separating them and sorting them out and understanding them and noticing the differences, I think, is our task now. I think that's what we're doing now, you know. But at the same time, the diary has meant something to women in their evolution, and I don't think that I should be criticized for not using the language of the political thing, for not thinking like Millet or talking like some other woman leader.
9: Oh, I agree
8: you
9: with
8: see.
9: That.
8: And this is what I have resented very much.
9: Well,
8: and
9: I think
8: when
9: you're right
8: I, when I went to the... Yes, in other words, there are various ways of liberating women. If women have no confidence, no pride in themselves, no courage in their creativity. Now, I have emphasized very much in my talks now to the women's studies the value of the personal, and have also been misunderstood, because I said that women, having had a slightly more restricted field because they were thrown back into the personal and developed a high skill and a talent and almost a particularly beautiful relationship to the personal world, which was the thing that man disparaged and mm-hmm. called a small kingdom and a small world and a limited world. I was trying to make women realize that this personal world had an enormous value at this moment when we were in danger of dehumanization through technology, through science, through this expanding of the universe, through all the things that have made us think in terms of millions rather than in the personal. And when I was talking to a group of women at Columbia University, there was a woman on my right who said, of course, you haven't, I can see you haven't been to Washington trying to persuade men to do this and that for women. Now, I looked at this woman. Now, this woman would be, if she entered this room, you and I would both feel we didn't want to help her to do anything, because she was so absolutely terribly angry and terribly aggressive and terribly combative that it was an attack, whatever it is that she would bring you. And I said to her, well, perhaps you should let Beatrice, who runs this group, and I go to Washington, and perhaps we might get something done. Because it was her manner that was so...
9: But see, I can identify with that, Anise, because, you see, the process in the last 2 years for me has been a personal educational process as well as a process of educating the culture around me.
8: Yeah.
9: That is, 2 years ago, I was much angrier and much more frightened. I did not believe that I could actually put out what were my real feelings without danger. And because I did not feel safe, and because I did not feel that my true feelings would be accepted, I was angry. I was frightened, and so I covered up the fear with a kind of an aggressive stance which would protect me against what I thought was going to happen. In other words, I had real fantasies when I began to work in the program, when I started the program, when we began to do the kind of art we did, which really came from our guts and our experiences as women. I really had fantasies that somebody would shoot me, that somebody would kill me,
8: really?
9: That it would not be allowed. Now, if I had that kind of terror, and I have a kind of a strong ego, imagine what kind of a terror it is for women to come out, and the kind of anger against the culture that women feel for feeling so terrified. Why did I feel so terrified to simply be myself? Now, the process of these 2 years has greatly relaxed me, because I have seen that nothing terrible has happened. I have seen that men have not killed me. Women have not, you know, I have not been made into Joan of Arc and burned at the stake. I mean, you know, and so I
8: yes.
9: am now able to begin to release myself. That process is releasing me from the anger, and I can say to myself, no, there's nothing to be upset about. All I have to do is just put it out in a straightforward way, and that's that. But that was a whole process for me to go through. Now, the anger, now that I look back at my own stance of a year and a half ago, which was a much angrier, more aggressive stance, it is perfectly clear to me why I took that stance. And my heart goes out to women who feel that level of terror. I mean, my heart really goes out, because that is the real damage that our culture has done to us, is that we do not feel comfortable in the culture. We do not feel that we can be ourselves. We do not feel that we can make images of breasts or images of wombs or images of brutalization or images of birth without being laughed at, without being put down, without being ridiculed. We feel like we can't go up and say to a man, listen, you know, we think we need this and we want that and blah, blah, blah, with confidence. And it is our own damage that we're seeing, it seems to me, and our own terror that we're seeing in all that anger.
8: This is absolutely true. This is what I call a clarified anger. You know, this is a well-directed anger and a justified anger. I'm speaking now of a great deal of blind and unjustified and unclarified anger, which you know... I think when I invite women to examine that, they think I'm saying, you know, get rid of it. And that's not what I mean. And I think that's where the misunderstanding.
9: Like
8: you
9: see?
8: Thought I was saying get rid of it. So then as I go along traveling, they say, well, where is anger in the diary? I said, well, of course, I was converting it all the time. When a cause for anger was there, I would examine it. I would try to do something about it, to act on it. And usually I found that the problem was exactly in what you say, in restoring my own self-confidence so that I could state my case clearly and make my point and win the psychologist or whoever I was trying to win over to my point of view.
9: I think you're absolutely right about the idea that you're saying that to me, that I interpreted it that way too, that you were saying, you know, you have no right to have those feelings, you can't put those feelings out, they're dangerous, which in essence reinforce my own fantasy.
8: Yes. No, that's not what I meant. Uh-huh. That's not what I meant, and that's not what I said in the diary, because, you know, every now and then I'd come up against my own angers. And I even speak of in childhood finding that I wanted, first of all, before I hit my brothers or did something violent, I wanted to write about it in the diary to find out what it is they had done that made me angry. There was a desire, you know, to cope with the anger, but to understand it. I didn't want to strike out.
9: But you see, what you're talking about is a sense of self-responsibility.
8: Yes.
9: And as we talked the day at lunch when we first had that long discussion about how you deal with anger, for me, the issue is fascinating not only aesthetically but culturally, because the suggestion in this is how, by implication, there's a whole issue of how you deal with anger in a culture. How do you make room for anger in a human community? As well as in an aesthetic community, which was what we've been talking about.
8: And how you convert it into a useful, effective
9: Except
8: action.
9: Instead of destructive, it's something that in essence no human community is that I know of has ever done, because that would end war.
8: It would. It would. That's why I'm so concerned with clarifying it, and so that it'll be effective, you know, so that it'll work. And I've given various examples of that, what I call the destructive anger. You see, some of them seem to say, you know, you got rid of it. Why did you get rid of it? I got rid of it because it wasn't very happy to live with. For example, if I were furious with the publishers who wouldn't do my work when I came from Europe and I bought the press, this energy went into publishing the books, and it was a release. So that
9: Anise is now referring to the fact that for 20 years she lived in silence. No one would print her work, and so she printed it herself. Which is a way of taking responsibility. Excuse me, go ahead.
8: Yes, and also getting rid of an anger which was toxic and
9: poisoning you.
8: Yes, and having the energy then was put into something else which delivered me of it, which is what I call liberation, you know, from from things that are not very good to live with.
9: Well, it seems to me that there's no question that one of the things at this moment that men need liberation from is the kind of poisonous effect that anger, which is one of the few emotions allowed them, the kind of poisoning that it's done to their psychic structure.
8: Yes.
9: You know, it's interesting to me that one of the discussions that I had early in the process of bringing the program into CalArts with several of the male members of the faculty and of the deans had to do with, one associate dean in particular, had to do with his terror at seeing women angry. Okay, what we discussed was the idea that women, because there was not a connection between anger and violence with women as there was with men, in other words, we could get angry and yell without feeling like we had to absolutely kill somebody, had to act it out physically, which incidentally Simone de Beauvoir felt was a crippling thing to us, and I think is a terrific thing in us, that what we were going to be able to do was to make anger a safe emotion. In other words, he was terrified of what would happen if we expressed this anger because of what happened, for example, in the Black Revolution
8: yes.
9: with the Panthers, whose anger led to violence. Okay, now, somehow that connection has to be cut. There has to be another way of expressing anger so that it does not lead to that kind of violence. And, of course, my terror, too, was obviously that some of what the feelings I was going to put out were anger and that some violent act would happen to me. But, of course, that's what our culture tells us with all those movies that we see. You know, all those Westerns and the hero images.
8: And also the original concept of punishment, you know, that anything that is not... that is not virtuous and sainthood and all that is going to be punished. I think that comes also from our religious background, that an act of anger or an act of self-defense, you know, self-demand or self something that you demand for yourself is wrong. You know, we've had so many things tabooed. But one of the things that surprised me most was when I went around and talked to women's studies about women's writing and talked about how women writers had developed this extraordinary faculty for perceiving human relationship within a very small circle, and that this quality could be transferred to larger issues, you know, could be preserved and transferred to larger issues. And if you remember, somebody said once when women are good at this, they call them interpersonal relationship, and when men do it, they call them diplomats.
9: Mm-hmm.
8: I say, well, of course, we can transfer this into diplomacy, always with the hope of putting an end to war. And when I talked about that, the women were not too interested in this. They took almost a masculine point of view that this personal war was very small, as they used to do with the diaries. They used to say, you know, what interest is it, the story of one woman?
9: Yeah.
8: Well, the story of one woman is a story. Why should it be different from the story of a million women? I mean, one woman speaks, that's all. You know, one talks or paints or writes, and
9: yeah,
8: the others
9: but
8: can't.
9: You see, that brings up several issues simultaneously. One, if the story of one woman is put out in a straightforward way, what is the demand? The demand then is that you identify with that woman. Now,
8: yes.
9: It is never considered important to identify with women. It is only important to identify with men. So when Henry Miller writes from the personal, from his own experiences, it is important because by identifying with Henry Miller, the main character, he's big, he's universal,
8: yeah.
9: right? Or James
8: yeah.
9: Joyce in
8: yes.
9: it with Stephen Dedalus.
8: And I was called a narcissist. And
9: But what that has to do with is the resistance to identifying with women. And see, that brings us back to that notion of, like, women's creativity and the disagreement we had about the celebration, which was if we stand on our own ground and talk only from our point of view as women, then what we do is we force the culture to do exactly what you're talking about, which is identify with a woman. If the culture has to identify with a woman, and if the culture has to see reality through the existence of a single woman, through the point of view of a single woman, then the woman is honored. Then all women are honored. Mm-hmm. Then women become important. Well, that's where we got into our disagreement,
8: yes,
9: had to do and write in that
8: in
9: place.
8: In the way of carrying that out.
9: Yes, exactly.
8: In other words, that was not the intention of the evening. When I give an evening to women's studies, I completely focus on women, and we don't even think about the men in the audience.
9: Well, but you see, maybe it's also important for men to have to make
8: that
9: transference.
8: He has to hear that.
9: And for a man to have to identify with women. Totally.
8: Now, strangely enough, one of the uses of the diary has been that some of the men have approached the diary as, well, I feel closer to women now. I understand, simply because I articulated certain things. So they cease to be fearsome.
9: Yeah, of course.
8: They were spoken. They were there. And some of the... You spoke of two kinds of men, you know, responding to the woman has. I'd like you to go into that. There are some women, you see... Some men who are entirely with this and willing to approach women. I won't say they identify, perhaps, with the woman in the diary, but they feel an intimacy and they feel an empathy or a sympathy.
9: You know, I learned a terrific lesson about this with my husband. For many years, I was very frightened of my own needs. And so I would say, when I wanted something, I would put out, want, want, want, want. That's all. Unarticulated, unclear, unspecific, and he would be terrified because what he would get was some great amorphous, huge,
8: hunger.
9: Mystified hunger or want, right, which would terrify him. Okay, so slowly I learned to not be so afraid of my own needs, anymore, and then to say, I need this much for this long in this way. And he would say, was that what you need? I can do that. In other words, the responsibility lies with us to articulate our own reality, because we have really been complicitous in the mystification of women.
8: Absolutely, absolutely. This I really believe. This is why when I've gone around and I've talked, please, you know, write well, please articulate, please, you know, sort out what you feel, especially since my realm is writing and that's my craft and this is something I can convey and I can teach and I can communicate, you know. When I emphasize that, I would like them to really to believe that we do need that, that we do need this articulateness, because
9: that's what we need more than anything in the world right
8: absolutely,
9: now. That's why a woman artist right now is the most important. You know, I mean, just
8: she has to speak.
9: Yes, she has to speak. She has to break the silence of the centuries, and everything that has not been said for all these years must now be said by us. We have to make it perfectly clear what we see and how we see it.
8: Yes.
9: And I wanted to get back to the thing about anger, because. And what you were talking about, those women not respecting women writers or not being interested or having the same kind of contempt that men have.
8: When I spoke about their talent for the personal relationship, I mentioned several women, you know, who were particularly gifted in describing the family relationships, and they seemed to take almost a man's attitude.
9: Well,
8: that was a small world.
9: Yeah, and, well, you know,
8: I've had that said, even about the diaries.
9: Well, the whole thing about the personal not being important. Germaine Greer, and I was telling you before in that article that she was in an interview in Vogue, also said something very similar to that about women writers. And see, that brings us back to the notion of perceiving the world again through a woman's point of view, because what that does is it provides a possibility for establishing another value standard. In other words, if you start with the personal and you say that's important, more important, which you would say if you would start on the basis
8: as
9: of women's work
8: point,
9: as
8: yes.
9: a starting point, then from that vantage point you would look at the whole externalized reality of male writing and see it in a whole different way. It wouldn't look all so terrific. But, you know, that's a place that there's been a real crippling of women's thinking, because Beauvoir was also crippled in that place when she thinks of transcendence in totally male terms, you know, that it's really terrific to leave the domain of the female, go out there in the world. But what that leaves is the realities of life. It leaves the realities that the species has to be propagated. It leaves that the realities that feeding has to go on, intimacy has to go on, caring has to go on, loving has to go on, nurturing has to go on. And the point is, as long as you've got women to do all that, you don't have to think about it, right? It's not important. But what happens if women say, no, I'm not going to do all that, we're not going to do that anymore, then suddenly it becomes crucial, and you have to reexamine the whole system of what is and what is not important, and then you have to come around and emerge from that whole thing that we were talking about, the stance of anger, and accept the idea of vulnerability, because underneath anger is vulnerability, and that is despised by male culture.
8: Yeah.
7: 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This program was restored as part of a 2005 Preservation and Access Grant funded in part by the Grammy Foundation and you, the listener. This program will also be included in our current Preservation and Access project, American Women Making History and Culture, 1963 to 1982, funded in part by a grant from the National Historical Publications and Records Commission at the National Archives and Records Administration called Documenting Democracy, Access to Historical Records. This is From the Vault, presented by the Pacifica Radio Archives. For more information or to order a copy of this program, call the archives at 1-800-735-0230. And now back to our program.
9: And the world that women describe in writing is a world of inordinate vulnerability. I mean, the diaries speak of vulnerability all the time and delicacy.
8: On the other hand, if we use that well, and I gave an example of that a long time ago, I had an editor who was a novelist, and therefore, as the novels did well and good reviews came in, he would say, why didn't I get this kind of review? He could have damaged me. But then I began to understand what was happening to the human being, that having been a failed writer, he was a danger to me. He represented a danger to me. But instead of fighting him, let's say, being angry or fighting him and saying, you're not playing your editor's role, it's no concern of yours that you should be receiving the reviews that I'm receiving, I found out what had damaged him. And it was a lack of recognition and so forth. And there was someone doing a magazine, and I persuaded him to do this magazine and dedicate it to all his achievements, which were very genuine. And this absolutely changed his attitude, because he felt suddenly that he had received some kind of recognition. Then he was able to work with me and allow me to go ahead instead of hampering my development. But that was a long process of
9: But that attitude on your part, Anise, bespeaks a kind of an understanding that in your own psychic structure that there's been a changeover from the notion mm-hmm. that everybody's out to get this one little prize to the idea yeah. that there's enough for everybody. And you don't seem to feel uptight at all about the idea of somebody else having or sharing. How do you account for that mm-hmm. in your own – because that's not entirely common.
8: No, I guess from the beginning I wanted not to be I always said I would like to be a lot of good writers around. I would feel much better in a universe where there were a lot of good writers and a lot of articulate people. I liked the creativity of other people. I felt that the more universal it was, you see, the richer. I never thought of it in terms of competition. The word competition came up the other day. We never once in all our friendship, Durell and Miller and I thought in terms of competition. We thought simply of enriching each other or giving the other the sustenance he needed, but we also felt that we were giving to each other. Mm. There was no idea of competition. I don't know. Even today, I would like to see marvelous women and writers, more of them. I'll encourage them. I will nurture them. I'll do anything at all. There isn't that feeling. To me, that gives a strength. It gives me strength. I don't understand competition, because I think that's a weakening thing. I feel stronger if there's another woman writing and saying things that I can believe in. I feel much stronger when you talk about things in a way that is, you know, perceptible to me and acceptable and eloquent and so forth and enriches my world. I feel, you know, that I'm receiving something. I don't understand the other attitude. However, I do understand that at this period we have to focus on the woman. And she needs to be focused on, absolutely. She is the one who needs encouragement. She's the one who's lost her confidence. I can tell that from the letters I receive. That is a task to be done.
9: Well, the other question then is this not true also that not only women have to focus on women, but men have to focus on
8: and
9: women right now, too?
8: Men have to focus on women, and that's why I don't want to alienate them, and I don't want the women, the dogmatic feminist women, to alienate me, because I can be useful. This is really a plea. I don't want to be alienated by a magazine that says that if you're not a lesbian, you're not a feminist, or that you're not a feminist if you don't use their particular language, or that you're not a feminist if you don't adopt all of Millet's book. This is what I mean. I don't want the dogma to be imposed, since I've fought all the dogmas in the world, from the Catholic to the psychological to the psychoanalyst to the doctor to, you know, in order to establish my own feminine vision. I certainly am not going to accept either, you know, being told how to become liberated or how to liberate other women.
9: I must say that
8: there isn't only one way, in other words.
9: I must say that the issue about the lesbians is becoming an issue that's very distressing to me. I always try to give support, because I believe that people have the right to be whatever they wish
8: yes.
9: to be.
8: Remove the taboo. That's absolutely right.
9: But now it seems like it's turning the other way.
8: Now it's become a law, another law. You have to. In other words, just as we are getting free and beginning to think as women, individually, and trying to remove all the taboos on homosexuality, on lesbianism, on every form of love, you know, why should we suddenly say that you have to go against your nature and be something that you are not? That's as much of a restriction as I can imagine. You know, it's the same restrictions as we used to have in the male world.
9: But I have to go back again to that issue of terror, because...
8: Oh, you're analyzing the cause for
9: yeah.
8: that. Yes.
9: Yeah, I mean, I have to go
8: back.
9: But
8: you see, it is a weakness to say that if you have failed in something, in a relationship, let's say even to a child, to a man, to a woman, that to just walk out of it and say, of course, then you'll have a relationship to another kind of person. I mean, it is a weakness not to face that this failure will pursue us in every kind of relationship we have.
9: Well, as I understand it, many of the lesbians that I had dialogue with would refuse to accept that their lesbianism was caused by a failure in their relationship with men. I mean, that is, yes, an area that that's a
8: they
9: point
8: deny,
9: that they, that
8: yeah.
9: they absolutely deny, that no. it is not that they failed with men, but rather that mm-hmm. they simply have a very strong feeling for women.
8: Well, that's perfectly acceptable, but they cannot impose that on all women and say we were only loyal. We can only express our loyalty to women, which I have very strongly, our love for women, which is very strong in me, by lesbianism. It's not necessarily
9: well. The issue
8: a
9: is whether
8: thing.
9: Or not a woman love means necessarily the enactment of sexual love. That's the issue. Whether or not you
8: yes.
9: can or cannot love women without acting it out sexually.
8: You can. You
9: of course,
8: can.
9: You and I would say yes.
8: Absolutely.
9: The lesbians, some
8: and
9: of the lesbians
8: deeply.
9: Would say no.
8: Very, very
9: particularly
8: deeply.
9: A woman who was at the house, a woman house, the other day, mm-hmm. who attacked me for being married. Which I found a very upsetting experience. She, I tried not to say anything. I tried not to defend myself against it. I mean, because I am married and I am connected with a man and who I love. And so there was no defense. I mean, if that was her attitude, that was her attitude. But I found it very upsetting to be attacked by a woman.
8: Oh, I find that absolutely distressing. That's why I wanted to talk to you about it today.
9: I found that exceedingly upsetting.
8: Suddenly I find, you know, in a world that has been very critical, that has been overcritical, that impeded my work for 20 years on the basis that I was not political. I just didn't happen to believe that that was a solution at the time. I found that kind of persecution turning up again as women to woman, and that seems absolutely very difficult to take. I don't know why. I don't know why I find that much harder to take. It seems like fair combat with a man, a combat between differences. And I acknowledge the differences. But
9: and
8: with
9: besides,
8: the women,
9: you can sort of accept it, you know, that you know, here we are challenging the supremacy and primacy of the male and his power
8: and
9: all that, you know.
8: And it's ideological, and it's,
9: yeah, so, you know,
8: and
9: you say,
8: a difference
9: okay.
8: of nature and a difference of temperament, and all this is perfectly admissible.
9: But to be attacked by women.
8: Somehow part of yourself turning against you seems very hard to take.
9: Yeah,
8: this is
9: upsetting.
8: What I'm pleading for this morning, and this is why I said to you, you know, I would like women to be more tolerant towards each one's way of working towards liberation, because there are so many ways and there's so many different kinds of problems, and each woman has her role and has her usefulness. And I would like them to stop making these alienating
9: well,
8: statements.
9: Well, you know, Fanon talked about one of the things in a colonialized people or an oppressed people is one of the first steps towards health is, or one of the manifestations of the oppression is self-hate then turned into hate of the others. And he was talking about blacks, but in this case it's certainly women, in which we project our own self-hate, our own sense of failure, our own sense of insecurity upon each other and look at each other as if we're you know, the enemy, which is pretty bizarre. But, I mean, you know, you also have to then have a clear-cut idea if you say that thing about you can't be with men. You have to have a very clear idea that men are the enemy. And as I was telling you before, I had a much clearer idea of men as the enemy, except my husband. which is interesting, see, because I accuse men of having this very peculiar sort of fragmentation where they can accept and even develop a fairly humanized relationship with one woman without it ever casting doubt on their relationships with the rest of womanhood, you know. That is, they can be they can maintain their prejudices against women and still maintain one relationship. Well, I've always said that was very fragmented, it seems, and then I turn around and do the same thing. But anyway, beyond that, I mean, I must say that this whole experience at Woman House, you know, of performing and performing in front of mixed audiences has also changed some of my attitudes, because the first night we performed for women only, and that was wonderful. I mean, it was really wonderful. And I realized that women have such an incredible need right now to see our whole experience reflected and revealed in imagery, that there's just incredible responsiveness. And so we were just all turned on. Women cheered and screamed and cried. It was just wonderful. And then the next time we performed to a mixed audience, and it wasn't like that. It was not like that at all. I mean, the whole level of response was much more contained. It wasn't clear what the response was. There was tittering, there was laughing, but there was none of that kind of genuine kind of outpouring of feeling that I've gotten used to in the female community. And I began to get all these terrors again. I looked at the men and I felt sure they were judging me, criticizing me. I mean, I got that feeling that they, you know, their face, I look in their eyes and I just see this judgment looming up, you know, and I felt diminished. I mean, that whole kind of terror of men and the fact that men meet so many things so often judgmentally. Like, my husband is in a men's group, and he was telling me that when they were discussing, they read Shulamith Firestone, you know, and they didn't discuss the content or the ideas. For 2 hours, they did nothing but discuss the logic, where the logic broke down, how it was put together, the critical structure. I mean, I have never understood, you know, when men did that in art, you know, and they wouldn't look at the work, they didn't respond to my work in terms of what I was talking about or what the content of the work was. I never understood it. And I'm only now beginning to understand that male culture has really set men up as the judges of and the arbiters of the society. And they seem to find it very difficult to come out of that role of judge and really respond, you know. And so, and yet, there's like some men who respond just tremendously, who have none of that, you know, and I was confronted with it. And I had to deal with the fact that I was stereotyping men. I didn't like that very much.
8: We all do that. You know, we all do that. We all tend to do that at some moment or other. No, I've always been able to separate them, I think, because I was brought up in the fraternity of the artists. And in the fraternity of the artists, I really found the artists closer to women. Than, say, the man who was a non-artist. And so I also made a division between the men that I said lived close to woman and with woman or helped her or were absolutely a friend of the woman, a loyal friend of the woman. And then the outer rim, you see.
9: Well, there seems to be a difference between
8: I made that distinction
9: painters
8: too.
9: And writers,
8: yes.
9: Though, Anise, because in art,
8: yes.
9: There's a
8: yes.
9: Terrific, you know, machismo
8: yes.
9: Cult.
8: Yes,
9: that
8: in
9: is
8: America.
9: Probably to defend that
8: But
9: kind
8: it didn't
9: of
8: happen to be in France when I was being developed as a writer. The French didn't have that machismo, not that particular kind. That's why I didn't experience that until I came to America in the 40s.
9: Oh, you didn't experience that
8: no.
9: Level of resistance?
8: No, at the time when I was, say, let's being born as a writer,
9: yeah.
8: I didn't have that particular thing to combat at all, because in the French writing there's a great deal of femininity. They accept the femininity, you know. There isn't any hostility, and there is no war there between the French writer. And the woman writer and the man writer.
9: Of course, it's not true in the French culture.
8: Now, there was a case, yes, when I recognized that there was one, when there was a question of decorating Colette, and then someone brought up the issue that her themes were small because they were personal.
9: Well,
8: and
9: they also had to do with
8: the first time I had
9: reality.
8: Seen that too.
9: But see, that's
8: yes.
9: Again, they also
8: but
9: have to do with female
8: But why small?
9: Experience.
8: Because she was absolutely an artist in that. It's like if you would say that you're going to damn a painting because it's a small painting.
9: Well, no, but it has
8: painting.
9: To do with the values of the culture. It has yeah. To do with what is deemed important and what is not deemed important.
8: Well,
9: and
8: you could
9: that
8: say that the world of Proust, you know, was very infinitesimally concentrated on personal relationship. No one brought, you know, that as an accusation. And the world of Colette was intensely focused on man to woman and woman to woman. And nobody, and they did bring that as an accusation. That was interesting.
9: Well, the issue is twofold, I think. One, what we deem important and what we don't deem
8: yes.
9: Important in the culture and how that carries over into art. And two, what do you do with a woman who achieves in the face of the attitudes that women can't achieve to that level?
8: Mm-hmm.
9: So the first part of the question is rests in the idea of that men have determined what is and what is not important in art, just as they have in culture. And men are important in the culture and women aren't important. So what men do is important and what women do isn't important. And so what if men write about what men do, that's important. If women write about what women do, it isn't important. I mean, it's a you know, kind of a tautology that keeps you in second-class citizenship no matter what you do. Okay, now, I think a lot of what we're talking about comes back to how can women develop enough courage and enough confidence mm-hmm. in themselves and in ourselves to simply overcome the terror of being ourselves mm-hmm. and telling the truth?
8: Oh, I mentioned that so often in the diary. You remember the feeling that if I really developed and became strong, I would be harming the man. Now, where did we get such a concept? I mean, you know, the feeling that somehow or other it was something tabooed.
9: I know a woman who thought whenever she began to be aggressive or reach out.

0: to take a pride in themselves and also to realize that they need, that they are capable of skills. You know, they have always, whatever we were told that we couldn't do, we believed. You know, I was told for years that I couldn't think about politics, or that I couldn't think about this, or that I wasn't good about this or that, and I believed it. Why did I believe it? And I suddenly discovered that I could do this, or I could balance my checkbook, or I could, you know, all sorts of little things that I was told, you can't do that. You know, you're not good at that. Printing, for example.
1: The press, you mean?
0: Printing the press. Was something, as everyone laughed when I bought the press and said, of course, you know, you're not very good at technology or science, or then, you know, this is a very difficult thing, and I learned to do it, and I learned to love it, and it was very difficult.
1: Of course, what you describe is a perfect indication of why women have not actually been able to move out of the focus of the personal, because each act that we perform, we have to go up against the whole cultural taboos. Yes. And so, I mean, obviously, we're
0: very
1: focused.
0: Even a woman printer was a you know, an unusual thing. And they would say the tray would be too heavy, and that typesetting was... These are notions, you see, that, well, it's going to take us some time to overcome.
1: Let's talk a little about the issue of talking or performing or... reading or whatever in front of mixed audiences as opposed to women's audiences, and what is an appropriate way of dealing with that. Should we actually change tracks when men are there? Should we, as Gloria Steinem suggested, limit the number of men who are in the audience, have a quota system? Should we talk about the same things when the men are there as we would talk about if the men weren't there?
0: Well, I think we should talk about the same things. I think we should be able to be entirely, absolutely open. But I think that process is taking place by natural elimination. I think the men have had a reaction against the women's movement, and they don't come to certain events. For example, in my largest public now has always been a majority of women, and the men who are already with it or with us. Not very rarely a man who was really absolutely opposed to it wouldn't even turn up. So I think there's been a natural selection now.
1: Well, actually, we're not having that at the house.
0: No.
1: No, we're actually having a great number of men who are not necessarily...
0: Who are curious,
1: yeah.
0: Who are merely curious, yeah. And merely observing.
1: Mm-hmm. Often hostile.
0: Yeah. Oh, well, it's very difficult to discriminate. It's often difficult to decide if you're going to talk to 1,000 persons, how are you going to make it a definitely a woman's event. That's why the celebration was not a woman's event. You see, it was not announced as so, it was not planned as so, it was not intended as so. But when you do, I would like to see one planned entirely, you know, for women. And then I don't know what you would do then with the men who are in sympathy with it.
1: Well, you see, I mean, I really
0: anyway.
1: Have these feelings like we should be able to have, in a mixed audience, in front of a mixed audience, we should, in essence, be able to discuss what have been heretofore called women's topics. Yeah. We should be able to discuss birth and menstruation and our real deep, profound feelings as women.
0: Yes.
1: And we should be able to do that openly in front of men without anxiety, without fear. And then I got Gloria Steinem.
0: We will. I think it's up to us.
1: Oh, I think it's up to us, too.
0: I think it's up to us, because I found once in psychology, I always remember a woman saying to me, well, but you haven't tested the receptivity of the man.
1: I think that's true.
0: You haven't even tested it. Test it. And I did on this occasion and found, you know, found a response that I had not expected.
1: Well, you know, Woman House is really proving out some of my ideas about... men and how to change values and how to change perceptions of both men and women. It was my feeling from last year at Fresno, from what I found out when people came into our studio or when we went out of the studio, that when people had to come into, in essence, a female house or the house of the woman, and were entirely in female reality, something very profound took place. That as long as we were in the male culture, we could be contained. But if people, particularly men, had to come into what was in essence a totally female environment, they were caught off guard. They would be somehow all their

0: mechanisms of response would be put in hold because there would be all this input that was unfamiliar and new and an entirely, and men would be released from control.
1: How did they express their hostility to it?
0: Oh, well, I mean, people do all kinds of things. I mean,
1: you mean made fun of it?
0: Oh, yeah. Like, I mean, wait a minute. I mean, in the first place, one thing that happens is that the hostility, the expression of hostility, is much less overt because men are in an unfamiliar situation. They don't really know how to respond. They don't have enough information. In other words, they come in and there's all these breasts and kotexes and crocheting and brides and, you know, they watch people being born. And I mean, there's all this kind of reference to what is female experience, and they've never seen it before. I mean, they have never seen it before. Okay, so all the things that happen, all the attitudes men have come up immediately. If they think those things are funny, then they think the house is a satire or a parody. If they think those things are trivial, then they think the house is stupid. If they think that all that's wonderful, or if they feel fantastic about having this experience, a new experience like that, then they respond that way. But the thing is that it coming in like that, you know, into that experience is a very revelatory thing for most men. Now, let's go another step. If we only allow, now I described that when we perform for women, there was a difference from when we perform for a mixed audience. Gloria Steinem suggested limiting the number of men, 10%. Okay. Now, if we only allowed in the performances 10% of the audience to be men, what would happen? The women would not change. You know, women change. We all know that when men are around. You can see what happens to women when they're with all women and they watch the performances. They scream and roll around and, you know, carry on. And when men are there, they immediately internalize what the men are going to think. And they hold back their responses so as not to look foolish by male standards. So if there were only 10% men, see, and the women were really in the majority, then they might go ahead and have their real response, and then men would be witness to a whole new quality of experience where people, human beings, really respond to things instead of always making critical judgments. And that seems to me to be a very interesting idea in terms of an educational process, because it certainly seems to me that men need to be released from that role of judge, you know, in order for us to make progress in the culture.
1: Well, now,
0: what do you think about that?
1: No, I think that sounds right to me. I mean, I think it'll have to be a progression, you know, of education, you know, of mutual education. But we haven't answered the thing we began with. You remember, we haven't answered the hostility of the women. How to cope with that? I can cope.
0: Okay.
1: With the hostility of the man, and I know its source, I think, and I understand it, you know, as well as you do, and you know what it is, and I understand it. But I don't understand the anger and the hostility of women against the women who are, in their respective way or whatever way, trying to liberate them or talking about liberation, but not particularly in one form or another.
0: I feel somewhat nervous about talking about that, I have to tell you. Because I feel
1: I'm trying to understand it, because you see, this is something that is not articulate. We know where the man's fears and hostilities come from. We know what they are.
0: But you know, what you mean, why did those women in the women's studies program, why were they hostile to the idea of women writers? Why did those women attack you? Why did
1: Why did they criticize the celebration, which was, you know, in great part celebrating a woman's work?
0: Yeah, but I think that had to do with moving off the ground of women. I think that's what we talked about, was the thing about the celebration was that it was only the first evening.
1: Okay. And the, you know,
0: right.
1: they didn't take the whole, then it was unjustified. Yes,
0: since
1: right.
0: it didn't take the whole thing into consideration.
1: But I was trying to understand it.
0: Well, I think that my feelings about the celebration, I told you, had to do with the fact that for me the priority right now is for men to have to relate entirely on the grounds of that the most essential thing right now is for men to and the whole culture to see the world through the woman's point of view. That is what has to happen right now. That's the educational process that has to happen, and that is the single most important thing that happens.
1: But you see, always decide that you're going to, for example, Eugene McCarthy was asked to come and talk about poetry.
0: Uh-huh.
1: At a certain place in Marin College, and he said no, he wanted to talk about politics. I don't think we have a right, you see, to say you know, this is a celebration of creativity, and we have to make this a woman's event. If it wasn't, it wasn't promised as a woman's event. I mean,
0: the next question is: should we take things? Yes. Should we be involved with things right now?
1: And force them into something else?
0: Or should we be involved with things if we cannot deal exclusively with that?
1: I think it's awfully important at this moment to have an interpretation of liberation which is wide enough to include certain women who are timid, who are fearful, who are on the periphery, who are untrained, who are approaching, for instance, approaching my work because it doesn't terrify them. I think it's very important that we should learn that each kind of woman will deal with a certain level of development.
0: Okay, I accept that.
1: And that some women need the tenderness and some women need the soft approach and some women need an indirect approach and that they're approaching their liberation very timidly and not, you know, in certain terms, certain very clarified terms. And I think...
0: I admire what you're saying enormously, Anise, because, I mean, what you're talking about is a human method as well as a human goal.
1: Yes.
0: And that's, I think a human method is much harder than a human goal. I really do.
1: It's because we agree on the goal that we can talk about this, you know, that there are various methods. You see, I'm with you on the goal, and I'm questioning our various
0: methods. Of course,
1: each woman will have a different role to play.
0: Of course.
1: We cannot afford to divide them.
0: But don't you think
1: alienate them from each other?
0: Don't you think our methods often grow out of our personality structures? In other words, I'm a fairly brash, brusque, direct, loud person. Those are my methods,
1: things,
0: right?
1: You accomplish things that I couldn't have accomplished.
0: And vice versa. I mean, you're kind of more indirect and subtle.
1: I couldn't have made the woman house. But, I mean, that's why we said we have a respect for each other. But this respect I don't find among the other groups of women. I would like it to be there. I would like this kind of thing where the goal is the important thing and how we go about it we should be more tolerantly dealt with.
0: Well, you're talking about an honoring of a whole multiplicity of needs.
1: Yes.
0: And what you're talking about is a real human community, which I guess we have not yet successfully built.
1: Which we never can build by rules and regulations and a language and a formula and a catechism, you know.
0: So you're talking now against the kind of dogma that you feel emerging from the women's movement, whether it's
1: whether it's
0: the lesbian dogma or the
1: radical dogma.
0: Whatever
1: it imposes that you are going to grow this way and you're going to think this way and you have to join this and you have to do this, which we've had so much of.
0: Well, the question is whether you have to be dogmatic to be a feminist. With that, maybe we should close the program.
1: I think so. We always end up laughing. I don't know why that is.
0: Okay, Anise. That's all for now, huh? Bye.
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2: 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If there is one thing we can take away from this illuminating recording, it's that Andy Warhol was leading the cultural and artistic movement explosion in New York City in the 1960s, and he was reluctant to be conventional even in conversation with unconventional listener-sponsored Pacifica Radio, WBAI, in New York City.
4: This film, The Chelsea Girls, packed them in at a Cinematheque. In fact, there was a full-page ad in the Village Voice for it, quoting the many critics, so including even Dick Preston, who quoted Jack Smith as giving you, making bad comments about you. Preston himself was impressed with the film, so were several other people.
5: We have two movies to make tonight. We have to. Can you talk faster?
4: Okay. What I'd like to know right now is.
5: We're making the Edie Sedgwick story.
2: The interview Happening was moderated by Cal Green of Pacifica Radio's WBAI show, The Critical People. In tow with Andy Warhol in his on-air entourage was Henry Geldoller, Associate Curator of American Art at the Metropolitan Museum of Art in New York, film director Paul Morrissey, who directed Chelsea Girls and would collaborate on many other Andy Warhol-produced film projects like Flesh, Trash, Women in Revolt, and Flesh for Frankenstein. Also two of Andy Warhol's early factory models and actresses, Ingrid Superstar, or Ingrid von Schaeben, and International Velvet, referred by Ingrid in this recording by her born name, Susan Bottomley, an heir to the factory's lead superstar crown previously worn by Edie Sedgwick. With 45 years passed since this interview, it's clear that Andy Warhol was not about to be forthright and forthcoming when the media attempted to critique, understand, or categorize his work. The interview is filled with deflections, half-truths, and partial truths, and feigned ignorance. Two quick examples. When asked about his 1963 film Sleep, he said the film starred a stockbroker. That was technically true, as the subject John Giorno was briefly a stockbroker after college, but it would have been more accurate to describe him as his lover and a working poet. In another instance, Cal Green asks Andy Warhol about the filming of Chelsea Girls being filmed at the Chelsea Hotel, and Andy proclaims that is a misunderstanding and, in fact, he had never even set foot in the Chelsea Hotel. We, of course, know that major parts of the film was indeed shot at the Chelsea Hotel. The deflections and diversions that Andy adds to this interview adds to the mystique of him and his art. But it's also very interesting that we don't know his motivation. It may be that it's just in his rebellious nature as an artist. At a time when many of the enterprises he undertook in painting, photography, film, music, fashion were in conflict with current social norms and the mainstream, Andy was there to open up the doorways to the fringe dwellers. One thing is clear, this insightful recording raises as many questions as it has answers. We hope you enjoy getting this lengthy raw look into one of America's creative masters. Each week, our collaborator Joanne Griffith brings from the vault to the BBC Radio 5 in Great Britain and interviewed Andy Warhol archivist Matt Werbikon, who has been managing the archives for 21 years. The Andy Warhol Archives is part of the Andy Warhol Museum, located in Andy's hometown, Pittsburgh, Pennsylvania. The collection includes 608 time capsules of the artist's daily life, the complete interview magazine collection, 4,000 audio tapes, scripts, diaries, and correspondences. Matt begins by explaining how Andy got his start as a professional artist.
6: You know, really started at a very, very young age. His mother would encourage Andy and his two brothers to do drawings when they were little. And the story goes, whoever did the best drawing would get a candy bar, and Andy usually got the candy.
7: So how did Andy Warhol actually make this transition from art to movies?
6: Oh, well, yeah, that's really interesting. He had a great love of Hollywood movies when he was a little boy. You know, he kept a photo album of autographed stars of the photos. He would write away, you know, to the studios asking for autographed photographs. And we have this album in our collection now. He kept it his whole life, and it's really an amazing document. But as far as getting into films, I have a feeling that it's something that he probably really wanted to do. I think filmmaking might have been the thing that was really at the core of his personality. Mm-hmm. I think he wanted to make movies. And something that's actually brought up in the interview that we're going to listen to, Warhol's friend Henry Geldzahler, who was a curator at the Metropolitan Museum at that time and was one of his kind of sort of standard crutches as a stand-in to speak on Andy's behalf because he was quite eloquent and knowledgeable.
7: You know, Andy Warhol really used his friends and the other people that were there in the studio really as a crutch. So it was the host, Cal Green, Andy Warhol, Henry Geltzhalder, as you mentioned, Paul Morrissey, Ingrid Superstar, and International Velvet. You know, this was kind of like his crew, his posse. Why was it that he just wasn't comfortable just being him and the interviewer? Why did he feel the need to have this kind of zoo format when it came to being interviewed?
6: He was a really shy person, and it took, I think, a lot to get him to open up and to relax, especially, you know, if he had to leave, you know, a place where he was comfortable, say his home or his studio or someplace else, you know, and travel to another place where he wasn't familiar with everything. And I think he just, well, I mean, who doesn't enjoy company? But, you know, actually, I was just reading another interview with Warhol earlier today for another project I'm working on. And it's from much later, actually near the end of his life in about 1986. And the interviewer says that Warhol wanted the interview to take place over the telephone because he could relax better that way rather than have it be a face-to-face interview.
7: Matt, I don't ordinarily make mention of the precise date that a piece of audio is recorded, or, you know, the date that's actually on the box. But when we were talking on Friday, you were like, oh, my goodness, it was recorded on June the 3rd, 1967. Why is that so significant?
6: Well, it's precisely 1 year before Warhol was shot and nearly killed. That happened in his studio, the factory. He was apparently on the telephone, just like we are. And he had ridden up from the street in an elevator with a woman named Valerie Solanas, who'd appeared in one of his films and had been hanging around the factory. And she was carrying a paper bag with her, and after a few moments, she pulled a gun out of the paper bag and shot him in the chest. And, I mean, he was recuperating for several months after this attack. And actually, when he was arrived at the hospital, he was declared dead, but the surgeon saved his life.

0: And that was Matt Werbikon, chief archivist at the Andy Warhol Museum, with Joanne Griffith, our collaborator, who brings our program to the BBC Radio 5 Live each week. And now we present our June 3rd, 1967 interview with Andy Warhol and his entourage following the release of his then-latest film, Chelsea Girls. The interview is conducted by WBAI host Cal Green.
1: It is most commonly referred to as the underground cinema. As of late, certain segments have assumed an air of propriety and call themselves the independent cinema. Others fall back on the old standard term avant-garde film, or simply experimental movies. In any case, it's come on very strong in recent years. There are several small theaters dedicated to showing these works, and presently, the most popular artist making these films, and surely the most provocative, is Andy Warhol. I am Cal Green of The Critical People, and I'm going to talk to Andy Warhol about his films, particularly The Chelsea Girls, one of his major pieces. In addition, four people who have been associated with Warhol and his work will join in the discussion. Henry Geldzahler, Associate Curator of American Painting and Sculpture at the Metropolitan Museum, Ingrid Superstar and International Velvet, both superstars who appear in Chelsea Girls and other of Warhol's projected epics, and Paul Morrissey, film critic. Well, first of all, I'd like to get some background here. You first came on the scene as a painter. I remember the Janus Gallery exhibit of New Realists in 1962. It's now called Pop Art. And I'd like to know is, what led you to make films from there? Or were you making films before then? I mean, do you think it's a natural outgrowth of painting, or...
2: Ingrid, give me the answer.
3: The question's a little too above my head.
2: Andy's paintings were involved with newspaper images and television images, and it was very natural to take those as stills and move from there to something filmic, something that moved through time.
1: Well, Henry, you feel that film then is like painting, only time has been added.
2: In Andy's case, I think, yeah. And the difference is that in the silkscreen paintings, he took other people's images. He took popular images from the magazines and the newspapers and where he found them. And this way, with the films that he's making, he's creating his own images.
1: I see.
4: Did you know that's the superstar?
3: Yes, now I know it.
2: Can you please repeat it?
4: Oh, now Henry has to talk for both of us. Before, it was just for me.
5: Well, you can speak for me also.
1: Yeah, look, I mentioned that your works were provocative, which actually is a piece of understatement. They're highly controversial. Just to roughly go into your earlier works, they included such films as Eat, Sleep, Empire, Haircut. In Sleep, you stationed a camera for 6 hours, was it, on a man sleeping?
2: 8 hours on a stockbroker sleeping.
1: Oh, 8 hours, excuse me. In Empire, your static camera faced the Empire State Building. For 8 hours, was that also? I believe so. Well, Jack Prohl in Newsweek, when he was interviewing Chelsea Girls, referred to these, he called them anti-movies. He says they had such an outrageous anti-logic of children, nutty children. They asked with idiotic relevance primitive questions in a time whose sophistication is simply another form of insanity.
2: I think the problem there is very clear that Jack Kroll, who was formerly a critic with Art News and now heads the back of the book section of Newsweek, was very brave indeed to publish a two-page favorable review of Chelsea Girls in Newsweek. But I think he couldn't go out wholeheartedly for it, so he had to make it sound a little bit as if it was less serious. Yeah, he had to have reservations.
1: Well, the reservations, you see, it's possible he did have these reservations quite sincerely.
2: Oh, it's Yeah. It's very possible. But I think Newsweek couldn't really come out. I think the film is antisocial enough that Newsweek couldn't come out wholeheartedly for it. As much to the left of Time magazine as Newsweek is.
1: Yeah, I know. Well, even the World Journal Tribune had a review of Chelsea Girls, and Richard Goldstein, also referring to the early films, called them elaborate jokes. For the most part, many people have refused to take a great deal of your work seriously. They don't even become outraged at your extremism. I mean, when Goldstein even goes on to talk about the Chelsea Girls, he says either it's dead serious or the most involved put-on since Orson Welles roamed the airways. Now, the real question I'm trying to drive at with all this, really, is, are you putting us on, or are you trying, quite sincerely, to make us see something of relevance, really something of importance?
2: The accusation of put-on charlatanism, or are you pulling the wool over our eyes, has existed for the last 100 years in Western art, and it's always been proved 5 or 10 years later that the people who were accusing the artists of charlatanism were people who weren't ready to look. And there hasn't been a single documented case of honest-to-God charlatanism by an artist. So I think it's about time that aspect of the problem was dropped once and for all.
1: Then there's no doubt about the sincerity of Andy's work.
4: Gush.
3: You tell me not to say that.
4: Please say it.
3: Gush.
4: Say it again. Dinkleberries?
6: I want to know if Ingrid is putting us on.
4: Yeah,
5: are you putting us on, Ingrid?
3: No, I'm my real self. Sometimes I'm putting you on.
4: When?
3: When you don't want me to.
4: Did you learn a new word today?
3: No, I haven't. Tell me a new word.
4: Yes, Henry. You
2: know. When I first met Andy in 1960, he asked me to teach him a new fact every day so that in 10 years he could have conversations. I tried it for about a week, but I couldn't remember them.
3: Why can't you remember them, Andy?
5: He remembered Gush.
2: What a fact.
4: Hello?
3: Hello?
4: Nico.
2: I think the idea of questioning sincerity is questioning intention, and the thing we're really interested in is results. And if Andy's sincerity and intentions aren't built into Chelsea Girls and aren't obvious, then I just think it's rude and over-provocative to go behind the film to the artist and say, are you putting this on?
1: Well, I think that a lot of people consider it a put-on because, well, for one thing, they're not, let's assume here the sincerity of the artist, as you say, they're not attuned to watching it. They're not attuned to seeing this sort of thing.
2: They're not attuned to questioning themselves either.
1: No. They come to a film with certain presumptions. In fact, they come to just about everything with certain presumptions, any kind of art, except painting. Painting, so many people have been prepared to suspend disbelief over the
2: That's very
1: years.
2: Recent.
1: Yes.
2: It's a very recent development.
1: That you can get people to walk in to an art gallery and look at fire hydrants just torn right out of the street and placed on a pedestal. And they'll nod, afraid to, they'll nod solemnly, afraid to laugh.
2: I don't know, but those aren't people we should be discussing. I mean, those people...
1: No, they're not at all.
2: Those people have very little relevance.
1: Yes, well, you see, these criticisms not only come from the bastions of popular culture or middle-brow presumptions about art, if you want to call it middle-brow. Take, for example, Jack Smith, who is a figure controversial in his own right. He made Flaming Creatures, that film.
2: He made Normal Love, too.
4: Oh, Jack Smith is so great.
2: He's a great filmmaker.
1: Well, he
4: and
1: feels...
4: He's a great person.
1: And I sort of lose...
3: He's a real Camp.
4: He's a great star.
3: He is.
4: He's a good actor.
6: He's a what?
4: He's
6: very good actor.
3: He's a Camp.
4: He is not.
6: No.
4: Oh, yeah. How can you say that?
2: Was Ingrid wrong? Anyway, what are you going to say about Jack Smith?
1: Well, he was asked in Dick Preston's review for the East Village Other to comment on Chelsea Girls, and generally he said about the films that Andy's films, he said there's nothing underneath. He himself that is Andy, has been terribly bruised by commercialism. He's the product of unarrested commercial intrusion into our daily lives. His films are not much different from all the plaster that's showing on 42nd Street. His main contribution lies in the truth of his soundtrack, which underlines the phony nature of the commercial film. But there's still nothing underneath. But then he goes on to say, and yet in the long run, he may be doing something good for the medium.
2: I think the difference there is that Jack Smith has a totally different attitude toward filmmaking. He choreographs things much more elaborately. He sets things up. He wants a predetermined look, and he gets it, and it's very beautiful. But Andy's approach is much more casual, much more intimate, and things happen as they do, so that there's really a conflict between two different kinds of artistic intelligence here. Mm-hmm. I think they both admire each other's work, and I'm sure they do.
1: Well, what I considered from his statement, that he thought that Andy's work was primarily a kind of negative value. It's clearing the air. It's sort of breaking down conventions.
4: He's painting the ceiling at Cinematheque right now.
2: What color?
6: Psychedelic.
4: Well, it's white.
6: Right,
4: but I mean right now.
2: What's he going to paint it though?
4: I don't know.
6: Psychedelic colors.
1: Jack Smith.
4: Yeah.
1: He's painting the ceiling.
2: Is his own idea?
4: I should be helping him. It's terrible. He was
6: with the brush.
4: Yes, he's doing it all by himself.
6: He's probably getting paid.
4: No, he isn't.
6: They can pay. They can afford.
4: Oh, can Miss Velvet say a few words?
6: You should
4: Her
6: ask.
4: Her voice is so pretty.
1: Miss Velvet, say a word.
4: Few words. Few words.
5: Hello, this is Nico.
4: No, use your voice. Use your voice.
6: This is what the movie's about, I think, the people in the movie.
4: Oh.
6: Get more information out of them.
1: Well, yes, then let's talk about
5: the
1: Chelsea
5: the
1: Girls. Yes, I saw the Chelsea Girls. I won't be interviewing Andy about the Chelsea Girls if I didn't see the Chelsea Girls.
5: I would have.
1: That might have been interesting. Excuse me. This film, The Chelsea Girls, packed them in at Cinematheque. In fact, there was a full-page ad in the Village Voice for it, quoting the many critics, so including even Dick Preston, who quoted Jack Smith as making bad comments about you. Preston himself was impressed with the film. So were several other people. Now, even Archer Winston of The Post came to see it, and whatever anyone might think about Archer Winston, at least he came to see it.
4: We have two movies to make tonight. We have to. Can you talk faster?
1: Okay. But I'd like to know right now.
4: We're making.
6: The
4: Edie Sedgwick story.
6: And Follies at Tiger Moore's.
4: Follies at Tiger Moore's.
2: In Tiger Moore's shop?
4: Yeah. Oh, do you want to be in it, Henry?
2: A little tiny bit.
4: Okay. But you have to hum something. It's a musical.
2: But Tiger Moore's shop is tiny. How are you going to have room to make a film in there?
4: We're now we're making it a musical.
5: But it didn't work. It was terrible.
2: Let's see what the happens.
4: Remake. Oh, it's the remake.
6: Musical, right?
2: I don't understand. If you're so casual about your filmmaking, why do you remake things? Why isn't everything perfect?
4: Oh, well, no, it's not a remake. It's a musical this time. Before it was just...
2: I see. It's the version 30 years later.
4: Follow yes.
1: Up. Is this Edie Sedgwick here? Because you did an Edie Sedgwick.
4: No, she's not in the... Yeah, she'll be in... we're having Showgirls. She's going to be one of the Showgirls in it. But then later, after that movie, later on tonight, we're doing the Edie Sedgwick story.
1: Again.
2: Did you see Poor Little Rich Girl?
4: No.
2: He saw some film with Edie.
1: I saw Edie Sedgwick just making up, sitting on a bed and making up her face.
6: Oh, yeah.
1: I forget the
6: That's
1: name.
6: That's Poor Little Rich Girl.
1: That was Poor Little Rich Girl, yes. I didn't see the titles because there are none on your films. But about Chelsea Girls, could you tell the listeners what it's about?
5: Chelsea Girls.
1: Sort of roughly.
4: Yeah.
5: It's about Chelsea. Girls.
4: Girls who live at the Chelsea. Not the Chelsea Hotel.
6: No, in the neighborhood.
4: In the neighborhood.
2: The Chelsea is the name of the neighborhood. It's called the Gramercy Park.
4: Yeah.
2: The Murray Hill.
4: I've never been to the Chelsea Hotel.
6: No.
4: Wish.
3: Splish.
5: Neither have I, as a matter of fact.
4: Really?
5: No, I've never been there.
3: Neither have I.
5: Except once.
1: But you know, in the advertisements, they...
4: Oh, I know, everybody thinks...
7: It's a very nice hotel.
4: Everybody thinks it's...
5: John Kramer looks
4: about the Chelsea Hotel.
1: It isn't, but it said room 237, room 238, room this and room that.
4: Oh, well,
2: I think that was the ad writer taking liberties.
1: I see.
7: Yeah. The Cinematheque.
1: I see. Well, the
5: Waldorf Astoria.
2: I would love to see Chelsea Girls in another theater. I always feel like an early Christian when I go to the Cinematheque. And I've seen the film 3 times. I love it, but I really like to sit it comfortably in a theater somewhere and see it as a movie instead of as a cult image in the Cinematheque. No matter how good the film is, you always have the memory of all your other experiences in the Cinematheque.
4: Oh, but the place is painted white now. If they kept it white, yeah. it looks so elegant. It looks like a new place, but they're going to paint it all different colors.
2: They shouldn't psychedelic it up, then.
4: Well, I know. If you walk down and see it, Henry, it is so beautiful. I mean, it looks like... It sparkles. Mm-hmm. I mean, it really does.
2: We call Jonas and ask him to stop everything.
4: Well, but Jack Smith is doing it.
7: Jack
4: and
7: gets the next energy to burn up.
4: And,
7: it'll be blue and a lot of magic
2: blue and green, I'm sure.
4: Well, it might be nice. It might be really...
2: Aren't blue and green his colors?
4: Oh, like he has beautiful colors.
2: Mm-hmm. Yeah.
4: Oh, no, Jack Smith's so great.
1: Well, so the Chelsea Girls are...
7: Ingrid could tell you what it's about.
1: What's it about, Ingrid?
3: Well, it's about, you know, girls and boys acting out life, true life experiences. It's very candid, and
4: is it your true life story, Ingrid?
3: Not really.
7: Some of it.
3: Some of
5: it. I thought you memorized the script for that, Ingrid.
3: Oh, that one color movie? Well, we had the script projected on the wall, and we had to read it.
5: No, the other one.
2: Who wrote the script?
3: Oh,
5: that you forgot all the words.
1: Well, that brings up
3: a question.
1: It was
3: mostly ad-libbed.
1: Yeah, that brings up a question. I'd like to know. This is not only about Chelsea Girls, it's about most of your films. A certain dominant feature seems to be improvisation.
4: It isn't. No.
1: You actually plan these things out.
4: Yes. Well.
1: Is there a script?
5: Yes, for one of them.
4: Well. There was for one of them.
5: But just know what to say about it. Just, the right thing.
4: Well, it's just people who know how to act in front of a camera without looking at the camera.
1: I see. You once.
4: So
1: I think
4: that's the difference. Yeah. It's the camera's just not there.
2: The camera's invisible except it can see.
4: Yeah.
1: Well, you once mentioned that you thought your friends were so interesting, or the people you knew, that all you had to do was turn a camera on them and let them go through their daily routines. This is not considered improvisation.
4: No,
2: he chooses the people. He chooses the... He's behind the camera.
4: Well, the kind of things that they do at an actor's studio is something, you know, they tell them to do something and then they make it up. But it isn't the same thing. Be a tree? Oh, Ingrid, don't look at Henry that long. Gosh, say something, Ingrid.
7: You didn't
4: tell us one of your jokes.
3: Well, somebody asked me a question.
2: What part, in German.
7: What part of the movie did you like the best?
3: In the Chelsea Girls?
5: Her
3: the
5: butt.
3: Part that I ripped Susan's dress off when she threw a pitcher of cold water over me.
4: Why'd she throw a pitcher of cold water on you?
3: I don't know, but she whispered something in Mary Warnoff's ear.
4: Mary Might.
7: Mary Might.
3: Mary Might. The way Hannah... And I knew they were plotting something about me. So I stood up when I saw her pick up the pitcher of cold water, and
4: how
3: she
4: do you
3: threw
4: know it. Was
3: it.
4: Cold?
3: It was cold. It really felt cold.
4: But you
3: cold,
4: lost your eyebrows in there. That's why you got mad.
3: I got mad because I lost all my makeup and I got all mad.
4: Your eyebrows.
3: Wet, and I threw her against the window. And
5: you
3: I
5: threw me out in the fire escape. The window was open.
3: Yeah, well, luckily the window was open.
4: Why don't you start a fight here?
2: Most gorgeous New Jersey German you've ever heard in your life.
4: She was born in a U-boat.
3: Oh, don't listen to
4: her. Oh, it's
3: them,
4: true.
7: Then. She's a true underground star. Under the ground. Under the water.
4: She's born during the war in a U-boat in East Hampton.
7: You shouldn't say that on the air.
4: Really?
3: Yeah, well, they're only going to cut it out anyway.
4: No,
3: they better.
4: You said it. You gave it in your other...
3: Well,
4: room.
3: From now on, I'm just going to sit here and I'm not going to say a word.
5: Oh, Ingrid, you're such a star.
1: Well, you know...
5: Pouting.
4: You're shaking your nose won't do it, Ingrid. Ingrid? Come on, say something.
2: This is radio.
3: No, I won't say anything
4: anymore. Oh, why not?
3: If you're going to bust my chops and cut me down, I'm just not going to say anything anymore.
4: Cut you down?
1: So we have a pretty good idea of what the film's about.
3: Yes, it's all arguments and fights. Yes. People bossing other people around.
1: Yes, there was a series of very aggressive acts. Yeah.
4: Who had the biggest balls in the movie, Ingrid?
3: Yes, they were also ominous and foreboding.
4: Yeah. I mean, you're wearing... Who had the biggest earrings?
3: Who had the biggest earrings?
4: Biggest ball earrings.
3: In the movie?
4: Yeah.
3: I don't know.
1: Well,
3: Susan,
1: I should mention that Ingrid is now wearing these gigantic ball earrings.
5: They're designed by my fiancé.
4: David Crowland.
5: They're styrofoam balls covered with
4: paraphernalia. $15. The cover of Mademoiselle magazine.
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4: Oh, you can't do that?
1: Come on, gang.

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0: Look, what I wanted to know is something rather interesting here. In several of your works, Hedy Lamarr and that Poor Little Rich Girl and Again in the Chelsea Girls, you use a dual projection, and you use this all through the Chelsea Girls, shutting off sound from one to the other. They two films alongside of each other.
1: Well, only because it could be a different movie anytime you come and see it. Ingrid, put down that cigar.
2: No, it's Henry who's smoking the cigar. I don't smoke.
1: You don't even know
2: cigars.
1: Henry's last name.
2: Henry Geltzower. G-E-L-Z-O-H-E-R.
1: Oh, wow.
3: What's wrong with his fabulous?
2: Oh, well, everything I always do is wrong. It's supposed to be.
3: I think one of the most interesting technical things in Chelsea Girls is Andy's use of invented color. Where he shines a red light on the actor's head and a blue light on the wall behind him, so that it's a color film, but it's not the color of nature or found color; it's invented color.
0: Yes, that was the use of there was this color passage of color in the that was very everybody was rather interested in.
1: We're shooting everything now in color.
0: Everything in color, but this kind of invented color. And
3: very beautiful.
2: May I ask you a question? What did you think of the Pope? You know, did you see a movie with a guy sitting there as
0: the
2: a Pope?
0: The junkie Pope, yes.
2: Yes. What did you think of that?
0: Well, we're going to get around to what I generally thought of it. because, well, what I wanted to really note here is something else that a lot of the critics have mentioned, and it seems to be fairly consistent, when they try to explain your film. They said this was a peek into hell, you see, into the hell of contemporary society. And these people, some of them taking, I think it was a phetamine of some sort, injecting injecting themselves with all sorts of things. There was also a great deal of homosexuality portrayed, and some sadomasochism. My own impression, now we're going to get around to it, is that this couldn't have been a picture of hell. There was something very innocuous about it. There was something almost flippant about the entire film. For me, William Burroughs' Naked Lunch is like a peek into hell. I wonder if you follow me. There was something very casual about this. Sometimes I didn't even believe that these people were injecting themselves with anything.
3: They were.
0: well, whether they were or not is really beside the point here. The thing I'm talking about, what comes across on the screen, to me sitting there, they could have really been everything they were playing at, or they weren't playing at, or whatever it was. But I didn't really think that. In fact, I thought that the film had this, as you mentioned before, this casual manner about it. And hell is usually a rather intense thing. At least traditionally, it's portrayed as intense, regardless of how extreme or how experimental or how different the insight into hell might be.
3: Now, well, Andy goes to church every Sunday. Andy probably has his own idea about hell. Chelsea Girls remind you of hell?
1: No.
3: Were you surprised when critics wrote about that?
1: Yeah.
4: No, it's not surprising because it's a very old-fashioned, corny literary idea.
1: Well, people are corny
4: hell.
1: Because of the about reviews, and when one person writes a review and the next person always seems to pick up something from the person before, and then it just keeps going down the line.
3: Well, each reviewer reviews all the reviews.
1: And they never review what the...
3: That's really true.
1: I can't really, you know, like, somebody made a mistake, and that same mistake goes all the way through. So, I mean, it's just unbelievable.
3: Well, this is old as art history. Vasari tells a story in the 16th century, and everybody always repeats it from then on. Because everybody goes back to what they call documents and first sources, and they aren't really that at all.
0: So you feel that even in the good reviews, people haven't really made a sincere attempt to follow your film.
1: Well, the girls are so beautiful.
4: Nobody mentions that.
1: Yeah, the girls are all so beautiful.
4: I mean, that's one of the most obvious points about the
1: that's
4: movie.
1: The whole idea.
4: And somebody else comes up with the
0: silly
4: notion
0: that.
4: Of hell.
0: Well, I noticed that. The guy I was with noticed that and pointed out...
1: I mean, everybody keeps saying, you know, why didn't some of the girls take off the clothes? Well, but the whole point is... they don't have to because they're beautiful.
3: Somebody said that last night.
1: About three or four people said it. you know, they're waiting for the...
3: The good part.
1: The good part.
0: Well, then let's get around to the girls. Miss Velvet, Miss Superstar, how does it feel to act in a Warhol movie? Or do you call it acting at all?
2: Oh, it's so true to life. And it's not even acting. I mean, it's just so candid and like the camera isn't even there, like Andy said before.
0: And do people... does Andy call to you from off screen and tell you what to do, or?
2: No, unfortunately, there is no direction whatsoever. There isn't any direction whatsoever. We're just told sort of like a theme to stick to during the movie.
3: It gets more extreme than that. We were making a movie the other night, and Edie Sedgwick said to Andy, as the cameras began to roll, "What is this film about?" And Andy didn't say a word. Just got behind the camera and started zooming.
0: I see.
2: And we don't even know when the camera goes on. Or when the camera is turned off.
3: Or loaded.
2: Or loaded,
0: Do you edit?
1: No, but I believe in editing.
2: Very good belief.
0: I think that's well put.
3: That's why I goes to church.
0: And that's cryptic enough, Miss Phil.
3: Do you ever reshoot?
1: Well, we don't have the money right now to reshoot.
3: You want an angel?
1: Yes, we are an angel. Or a fairy.
2: Well, we have plenty of fairies.
1: Gosh.
2: Gag.
0: Well, let me just sort of toss this one out now.
1: The mothers, we saw the mothers the other day, and they said they had just come in off the program here, and in California, well, they can just move into a hotel, and they said something about... They said something about as soon as they know that the mothers have come into the hotel, they get all these girls. And here...
0: mothers? Would you explain
3: The mothers of invention. They're a group from San Francisco.
1: And they're very good.
3: A good rock and roll group. They're down at the Dome right now. $3.
1: Oh, I forgot what the story's about. It's too complicated.
3: Weren't you there the other night?
0: Well, I want to... Are we all cleared, everybody? What do you think of commercial movies? Hollywood movies, for example.
1: Oh, I just love them.
3: Wouldn't you love to have all that slick technical equipment?
1: Oh, yes.
3: See, Andy, I used to say a couple of years ago when Andy was making Sleep and Eat that he was the Grandma Moses of movies. He was the primitive who was reinventing it and everything. And then he moved into sound, he moved from color into black and white, he moved from stills into motion and so on. And I think he's recapitulating, in a sense, the history of the cinema. But a lot of the reasons for certain technical things that happen in the movies really is that he's working whatever money he's making on the paintings and sculpture going into the movies, and there really isn't any outside money coming in. It's expensive as hell to make movies.
1: Oh, but it's so funny, I was thinking about sound, and... And when you go to a Hollywood movie, they have thousands of people talking, but you don't hear them talk, and that's not fair. No, I mean, you know, it really isn't. Well, when you go into a restaurant, and so they have these two little people, you only hear their voice, and thousands of people miles are moving,
3: my favorite thing in Hollywood movies is in the night, when they turn off the light in the bedroom, it always gets brighter.
0: Well, in other words, if you remade a movie, all the incidental detail, if you made a Hollywood movie...
1: I was thinking about it, and maybe I like the sound that we have.
0: You like the sound. You know that several points, sound is impossible.
1: Well, that's only because in the kind of camera we use, when you make a print, it's a bad print, but we get good sound. Hearable sound.
3: Would another theater have more audible sound?
1: No, it's uh-huh. In color pictures, when they make a print, they can't make the sound print somehow, unless you use a different kind of a sound.
0: Well, the thing that I noticed...
1: And so mostly on the, it was just in the color movie that the sound didn't come out.
0: I see, yes. Well, I thought that was purposely done. In fact, the guy I saw this film said you purposely portrayed this guy as some sort of a narcissistic jackass.
1: Well, it should have built up. See, somebody has to be there to work the sound, and it would have worked that way if I worked there, because then I could put both sounds on, and then it would sort of lead up to, you know, start slower and get bigger, and would be more like music than it would be sound. or something. Holmes Velvet, say a few words. Say a few words. Oh, your voice is so beautiful. You really have to say something.
0: You didn't tell us, Miss Velvet, what you think about.
1: Oh, Miss Velvet, say something. What's David doing tonight?
5: Oh, he's making earrings.
1: He is?
5: Yeah, he's meeting us at Tiger Morrison at 9 o'clock. Oh. So we can't be late.
1: Same ball earrings or different kinds?
5: Oh, no, different kinds. Oh, what kind? Designing new ones. Oh, you know, the sequins that are... No,
1: where's
5: yeah,
1: Hedy?
5: They're for Town and
1: where's
5: Country.
1: Hedy?
5: I was going to ask you the same.
0: Do you have the strange feeling we're deteriorating?
5: Oh, not at all. I thought we were getting better.
2: We're getting a little more at ease now.
1: Gosh. Did you take an injection, Ingrid, just now?
2: No.
4: Is that what you did?
1: Is that what you did? You're talking.
4: Went under the table and came back.
1: Oh, it's only acting.
3: This is an Andy Warhol radio show. I don't know what you expect.
0: Well,
5: this is representing.
0: I anticipated. by the way, on the point of commercial movies, Hollywood movies, are there any particular filmmakers or particular films you like?
1: I really love them all.
0: All of them?
1: Oh, yes, I really do.
0: All of them?
1: Yes.
0: On the point of theater for a moment, you were once asked what you thought of Edward Albee's Tiny Alice, and you said, what was it?
1: Oh, no, I did like it.
0: You said yes. You said it was very boring, and you like boring things.
1: Yeah, only because somebody said something. Gerard went to see The African Dancers, and he said it was... he hated it because it was so exciting. And he said he really did. And it was just... and I can understand that now when you see things where things are being done, and so much of it, that it really is... you hate it.
3: Yeah. It's called an embarras de richesse in French.
4: What?
1: What?
3: Too much of a good thing.
1: Oh.
2: Das ist nicht gut in Deutsch.
3: Oh, yeah, she's fabulous in German. Please, Ingrid.
0: Look,
5: speak to your German listeners.
0: By the way, did you see Masculine Feminine, the Godard film?
1: No, not yet.
0: I thought you might be interested in that. Did anyone here see that film at all? Well, I guess
1: we can't
0: discuss
1: it. Why'd you shake your head and say you didn't
3: see
1: it?
3: I keep thinking it's Pierre Le Fou. I didn't see Masculine Feminine.
0: But really? What did you think of that?
1: What's that?
3: That's the other Godard film that was at the festival.
1: Oh.
4: Do you like it?
3: Yeah.
1: What's it called in English?
3: Peter the Fool, I suppose.
1: Really?
0: Do you have any particular films that you like? Amongst Hollywood films? Any particular filmmakers? Do you try to use their techniques or emulate them in any way?
4: Edison. that's the one I read of Andy.
1: What movies have we seen recently? We saw something. Well, name some.
3: Oh, we go to movies all the time.
5: Ecstasy and Me by Andy Warhol.
1: Yes.
4: I once read that Andy said he liked Edison. That's a good
0: Edison.
3: I bought the Clockwork Orange today.
1: Oh, you did? Mm-hmm. Oh.
0: Edison was killed by techniques which he refused to...
1: Was he a movie maker too?
0: Yes. Well, he had the Edison Studio. Well, his films just didn't go on. They didn't...
4: I think he lost interest in them, I guess. He had other things to do.
0: No, D.W. Griffith came in with new techniques and new innovations.
4: He was interesting because he came into filmmaking from another field too.
1: Who, Edison?
4: He was a scientist.
1: Oh.
4: And he went in to make films, and he had a very unusual approach to them. And in a way, it's comparable to Andy's if you think about it.
0: The camera didn't move either.
1: Are there any left?
4: They're very famous. Okay. Some of them. And he was, he made them by himself, and I think he wrote them too. And then he stopped making them and went to other things.
0: What do you think of television?
1: I love television.
0: Aha. The commercials?
1: No, I just love television. I think movies are sort of finished as soon as television gets bigger.
0: Bigger
1: screen, yeah.
0: I don't think so.
1: Oh, I do.
0: I think it's a different medium.
1: No, but as soon as the screen gets bigger, there's no reason to go out. And, then it has to be bigger and bigger outside.
3: For social reasons, for leaving the house.
4: No, but it would have to be better than bigger. I think it would have to be, as clear as film. The clarity of film is magnificent.
3: Where can you meet people if you don't go to the movies?
1: Oh, nobody ever meets at the movies.
5: We always invite people over to watch television.
0: You actually think that on this convex screen, yeah, that just about kills all kinds.

0: quality.
1: What's gonna happen is it's not gonna be two different things, one called movies and one called television. There's gonna be an industry that makes things that to be viewed
0: Oh.
1: on these big screens
0: Oh.
1: at home, and all everybody's gonna be making that instead of
0: Or
1: the
0: unless the you know, like more things will be happening in the movie house, like
2: Shades of Fahrenheit 451.
1: Well, change is terrifying.
2: What do you think of other experimental filmmakers?
0: Oh, I like them all.
2: You like them all?
0: Pierre Alexer. He's great. Is that his name? No, I mean
1: Pierre Alexer.
0: Is it no?
3: Piero.
0: Piero. And Harry Smith and Barbara Rubin.
3: Oh, she's great.
0: And Jonas Mekas and
1: Gregory Markopoulos.
0: Gregory Markopoulos and
1: Bruce Bailey.
0: Don't.
1: I've never seen one of his films. Just remember the name.
0: And
2: are you influenced at all by these people?
0: Oh,
2: or do you follow your own path?
0: Well,
2: they seem to be influenced by each other, I think.
0: Yeah.
1: Andy and his work tends not to be influenced. I mean, if you go back to the sculpture and the painting, he comes at things and does them the way he wants to do them, and they don't end up looking like anything else. I mean, it's not, he's not clearly in the mainstream of cause and effect art history and so on.
2: I see. Then you would say that when you do make a film, just about every convention of the film is actually broken down. A person walks into a movie house or a projection room and he watches an Andy Warhol film, and he can't really bring anything with him from another film, any presumptions, anything else of that sort. He just brings himself. Is that about it?
4: I don't understand the question.
2: Well, people have certain presumptions about movies. You know, they feel that it should have a plot, it should have acting in it, it should have certain kinds of tempo, certain kinds of pacing. They feel there should be recognizable images. People are not prone to appreciate strobe lights flashing on them or on a screen, a blank screen. There's been a great deal of mixed reaction to films being projected on people.
1: I just think you're saying that people are loath to accept anything that's new, and that, you know, I don't know why we keep talking about these people who have such difficulty with dealing with...
2: There is a point, there is a value in communications. You realize that even the most sophisticated people...
0: What I'm really interested in is
2: have certain presumptions.
0: Working, making movies for young kids.
1: And young kids have fewer preconceptions and
0: No, and the movies are going to be about young kids. They're going to be, you know, like people who are 20 are going to be playing 40-year-old roles, and kids who are 16 are going to be playing 30-year-old parts. You know, like somebody like Ingrid playing Jane Eyre. How old was Jane Eyre?
1: Jane Eyre was very young.
0: Was she?
3: Oh. At the beginning.
1: She was about 20,
3: when she got older.
5: Well, I didn't appreciate that remark very much, Andy. I think you owe me an apology. I'm not that old.
0: I thought you were 28, Ingrid.
5: No, I'm 21.
0: You are? Yeah. When was your birthday?
5: Well, you threw the party. You should know.
0: How old were you?
5: I just said I was 21.
2: Did you make a movie of that party, Andy?
0: No.
1: You missed your videotape machine. Wasn't that fun?
0: Oh, yes. Wow. That was
2: videotape
0: fun.
2: Machine.
1: Oh. Last year, Andy had a machine where you'd have a party, and for the first hour everybody would have the party, and the second hour they'd sit and watch the first hour of the party on the machine. That was fun.
2: This goes back, I suppose, to stop me if I'm wrong, to Jonas Mekas and his home movie 8mm thing, that if we get really down to basics, there is art in the movies that mom and pop take of the kids on Sunday.
0: Well, he liked it. Oh, I wish they'd do that. You know, he asked everybody to send in movies from all over, and then they would show them.
1: I was on a radio program with Tom Hoving a couple of weeks ago, and I suggested that he give that 8mm cameras to kids in the park in the summer and just show them all the films they take. You know, it'd be fabulous.
3: Yeah.
1: Yeah, some revere or something, give them the cameras.
3: Few special gifted children from music and art, maybe.
2: Well, then, this is something like the business of free expression with kids and painting. You know, they in school. Just give them a handful of watercolors and let them...
1: Yeah, but there's something about...

0: the recognisable image of a what you see through a camera. That's a little bit more controlled in that. You know, it's controlled because it's recognisable, and it's controlled because our sensibility is geared now to television and to movies and so on. So the kids grow up with some kind of built-in ideas about where they want to focus and what they want to look at, and maybe even an idea of what the result is going to look like, without even then knowing it. A kid who watches 6-7 hours of television every day from the time he's 2 years old, by the time he's 12 or 14, put him behind the camera, and he's been trained to a certain extent.
1: Well, this has always been so. If it hasn't been television, it's been some other popular cultural conditioning.
0: But it certainly hasn't been true about painting. I mean, but the manual dexterity necessary to be a painter is just something that doesn't come yet. I think what's happened between the early 50s and now that's made Andy's films possible and made our preparation for it is all the millions of hours of television viewing, where you look rather casually at something, at a box that's projecting an image in the room, and you listen to the sound. Sometimes you go out and you have a beer and you come back and you pick up something and you
2: Pepsi.
0: Hear it and you Pepsi. Oh, right, no cow. But the sound isn't all that important. The image isn't all that important. It's just something that's going on. And I think maybe one of the subconscious reasons why Andy used 2 or even 3 projectors in Chelsea Girls was exactly the same thing. That one image really doesn't hold our interest because we're so used to having that one image going all the time. So let's make it a little more complex and let's look at 2 or 3 images, or not.
3: Because everybody always wants to see what's on the other channel anyway.
1: By the way, those two images running alongside of each other, was that purely by chance or did you intend purposely to juxtapose
2: these? It's still by chance now because it just takes the money to make an effort.
1: To lock them in some way or to coordinate them.
0: But things tend to work together by chance anyway. I've often thought that writing movie music must be terrific, and then one day I turned on the television without the sound and put on an opera, and I realized that no matter what happens in the music, it exactly is what's going on the screen, and that writing movie music is just nothing in the world because the crescendos of the music and the crescendos of what you see are always together. Because you just do those things automatically. Mm. So that no matter how the two films are running together, they're making points across each other.
2: Oh, and everybody always says that I do these things, but I really don't. I always say we because so many people do it. And, you know, it's like getting your Oscar. You say,
3: oh, yes.
2: Thank you, Billy Lynn and Henry and everybody. No, but it's just, it's so hard. I mean, it really is. And everybody helps. And, Billy spent a lot of time just, you know, I had my version, which is longer, and Billy, you know, spent some time over there and actually put his version. And so, I mean, he has a lot to do with the way it looks now.
1: So, tell me, what are your plans for the future now? Mixed media? Or?
2: Just doing what we're doing.
1: Just as Chelsea Girls.
2: I don't know.
1: It's different,
2: every day's a new day.
1: Yes.
2: And you could just fall over and die.
0: How about painting, Andy? Are you going to paint?
4: Sometimes.
2: The movies are really so great, and what we're doing is so exciting.
1: But you wouldn't think of making a movie very similar to your paintings, for example.
0: How would that happen? I mean, how would that look like?
1: Well, the so-called new realism, the straightforward of, let's say, objects, the famous Campbell soup can, station a camera on that for several hours.
4: It's prettier.
2: We did already with the Empire State Building. What do you? I don't know.
1: Why would you station a camera on the Empire State Building
2: but not
1: on the Campbell
2: beautiful.
1: Soup can?
2: Well, they're both beautiful. Well,
0: the point of the Empire State Building film was that it went from the setting of the sun to turning on the lights of the building, then the
2: turning
0: off the lights of the building and turning on the lights on top. There was a progression of light.
2: And an airplane going by.
4: And the birds flying.
2: There were no birds.
4: I heard there were.
2: Who tells you?
4: Somebody that had seen the movie told me that they could see the birds flying across the building.
2: Buildings. Well,
1: I, for one, am looking forward to the next film. I did find.
2: Well, what I really want to do is
1: interesting.
2: I just think it really doesn't matter what movie you make because you can make the same. If we had the same story, I'd just do it over and over again.
0: I think every man only has one movie to make?
2: One movie to make.
3: That's true, and the best directors always make the same film over and over again. Once they stop making the same film, the real hacks, you can tell, are people like Kubrick, always make a different film. And when they stop making different films, you know they have no interest in making movies, really. They best off.
0: I love Hammer films.
2: What about?
3: Yeah,
0: they're good. Horror films, they're so beautiful.
1: Well, this can lead us into a totally new discussion in another hour. Thank you. This has been Cal Green interviewing Andy Warhol on his films, particularly The Chelsea Girls.
2: Miss Andy Warhol.
1: Oh,
4: the
1: God.
4: Queen of pop art.
1: And with us has been Henry Geldzeller, the Associate Curator of American Painting and Sculpture at the Metropolitan Museum, Paul Morrissey, and the film critic, and last but not least...
5: No, you forgot someone.
1: Ingrid Superstar and International Velvet, two film actresses who appear in Andy Warhol's movies.
5: Good
4: English!
6: And that does it for this week's From the Vault, featuring Andy Warhol and A Semi-Happening. We'd like to thank Joanne Griffith and the BBC Radio 5 Live, and Matt Werbekon, the chief archivist at the Andy Warhol Museum. 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I'm Brian DeShazer, producer and executive producer, along with the Pacifica Radio Archives for From the Vault. 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
2: 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And welcome to From the Vault, our weekly series that takes our history out of the vault and onto the radio. On this edition of From the Vault, we pay tribute to Geronimo Jijaga Pratt, who died on June 3, 2011. The former decorated Vietnam War veteran and Minister of Defense for the Los Angeles chapter of the Black Panther Party would be falsely accused and convicted of a 1968 murder he never committed, and spent 27 years in prison for it.
3: Even at that trial, with the FBI putting an informant agent in the jail with me, an informant agent in Johnny Cochran's office, this is two, an informant agent on the jury, this is three, and an informant agent who said I did the murder on the stand, this is four. Four paid agents to convict me of this. They almost still lost the case.
2: Geronimo Jijaga Pratt spent 27 years incarcerated for the murder of a woman in Santa Monica, California, even though FBI telephone traces and eyewitnesses placed Geronimo in Oakland, California at the time of the murder. Geronimo Jijaga, his family, and supporters had always maintained that Geronimo was targeted and framed by the FBI and the Los Angeles Police Department because of his activities in the Black Panther Party. But it wasn't until May of 1997 that Jijaga's conviction was overturned when new evidence proved the prosecution's chief witness, Julius Butler, was a police and FBI informant who lied under oath. Orange County's Superior Court Judge Everett Dickey ordered Geronimo Jijaga released from prison to the Los Angeles County Sheriff and said authorities should give him a new trial or drop the case. On June 10, 1997, the conviction was vacated, and the next day, to loud cheers from his family and supporters, Geronimo Jijaga Pratt walked out of the Santa Monica, California courtroom on $25,000 bail. Jijaga would be awarded $4.5 million for his false imprisonment, and he would spend the rest of his life working with men and women believed to be falsely imprisoned up until the time of his death. He would die of a heart attack in his adopted country of Tanzania. Today we present this chilling example of how one man's spirit survived wrongful persecution and persevered to help others. Geronimo Jijaga Pratt tells his own story from this first public address in October of 1997, only 5 months after his release, to an audience gathered at Pasadena City College Auditorium in the suburbs of Los Angeles. And this was broadcast on Pacifica Radio.
3: Mandela! Sante! Sante sana. Gracias. Arigato. Aho. I'm trying to say thanks in every language I could remember because this is really touching to see so many, and thanks to the Cross Cultural Center, that's what it's all about. So many brothers and sisters coming together to make something happen. And I can't say thank you enough. I can't say asante enough. And I also want to give thanks to the elders, like I always do before I start trying to convey these words to you that I'm not so adept at doing. Because like I tell everyone, my role in the movement was not the one behind the mic. It's hard to try to, after 27 years, come and make you understand that during those 27 years, you've been told a lot of stories, like we say down home, a lot of lies and a lot of untruths. And I've always dealt with truth. I could have left prison a long time ago. They offered me big money. I could have escaped. But you charged me with a murder I didn't do. I'm not going nowhere until you clear it up. And I will tell you, I don't care. You know, that woman had a life. Mrs. Carolyn Olson had a life that was used like so many of us was used and expended. And her life was wasted by these vicious programs. And I wanted to know. I wanted the truth to come out. But I was in a hole. They put me in a hole for the first 8 years. No visits. They attacked me. All I wanted to do is expose the truth. Everything about the revolution, everything about everything else got to be on hold. I want to expose the truth that my mother did not raise a murderer. And don't put that on me. And that Mrs. Olson, we learned, was a very progressive person who was a part of the anti-war movement at the time. And strangely enough, she's dead. I'm in prison. But something is not working here, you know. So I wanted to expose that. I didn't know about Nixon then. I didn't know about COINTELPRO then. But I knew something was amiss. And I knew it was more than the little peons they had around here and the L.A. and area LAPD and Sheriff's Department who was playing their little FBI games. I knew it was more than that. But at the time, we did not know that Richard Nixon and his girlfriend, J. Edgar Hoover, had plotted to kill and destroy one of the most beautiful movements that history has ever seen. And these sick individuals were allowed to get away with it. And when it was exposed, and I was in Folsom Prison facing sadistic guards who were shooting us with guns, and all kind of manipulated prisoners who were trying to stab and kill. While this was going on, Nixon is being exposed, if you're old enough to remember during the Watergate hearings, as a criminal. And later on, J. Edgar Hoover and all the rest of them. So it stands to reason if they're exposed as criminals and they're the ones who put us in prison, then we can't both be criminals. So I wondered, well, what's happening? But I'm in prison. We didn't have TVs and radios back then. We hardly got any mail. We hardly got any visits back during those years, those first 8 years in prison. So communications was hard coming both in and out, but it would baffle me. What is going on? This man has been exposed as one of the worst criminals that ever sit in that house. And all of the details of the Watergate papers, everything that was revealed during the all the corruption around Vietnam, and the attacks against the Black Liberation Movement and other movements, the Asian Liberation Movement, the Mexican Liberation Movements, all of the movements back then, the Native Liberation Movement, no one was left untouched. And nothing was being done. Oh, he's going to be kicked out of office. You know, we're going to do that, and we're going to send him, you know, we understand. And it was strange that we went to San Quentin, and he went to San Clemente. It didn't add up. Now, here's this man who's responsible for the death and destruction of so much. You know, so this is one of the things that I always try to encourage people to wake up, because there's so much has led you down paths that have you believing that when you see me 27 years later, that you come up to me and you ask me for an autograph. And I love you for your sentiment, but it tells me that you don't know who I am. I'm not a movie star. You said, I don't mean to hurt your feelings. It happens everywhere I go that I did not join a movement to sign autographs. I did not join a movement to become world-renowned for fortune or fame or for your money or for anything. I joined a movement to win. And that's the bottom line. And It's very natural for people who are in that business, such as movie stars, to promote themselves. They come up, they give you an autograph. But you asked me that, and I want to put the name after I explain to you, because I don't want to hurt your feelings, because I know you're coming in good spirit. But I have to explain that to you. We are under collective discipline not to promote ourselves. We cannot promote ourselves. We can only promote the revolution, the struggle. We do not promote personalities. We promote principles. So with that, please understand that a person who stays in a situation and struggles in a situation such as what's going on with Rochelle McGee, with Hugo Pinnell, with Leonard Peltier, Suni Ada Akali, Dr. Mutulu Shakur, Marilyn Buck, Susan Rosenberg, on and on and on, that we don't care if you form committees out here and say, free this person, free that person. If you put our names on posters, we didn't join the movement for that. We didn't join the movement saying that if we get busted, we're going to turn around and sit in those prisons and criticize everybody in the country because they're not coming to our aid. We understood that we were making that sacrifice, and we did not expect. This is why I'm so surprised that the people would adopt and champion these causes that are worthy, and rightly so, by the way. But I'm trying to tell you how we look at it. With Mumia sitting up there on death row, he understands when he joined, just like we all did, that we were going to go to prison, that we were going to be driven underground, that we were going to be killed, that we were going to be exiled, because we knew the nature of our enemy. And if you think anything other, you're playing a dangerous game, because we are faced with a very vicious enemy. Now, how to define that enemy, that's another question. You hear a lot of people, especially in the New African, what we call New African or black communities, them white folks this, white folks that, the white folks, mistake. Our enemies cannot be defined by race. That's a big mistake. Now, you got to be careful with that. In fact, a further caution is that you better watch that brother next to you and that sister next to you a lot of cases. Because that's something that has to be worked out, and it's endemic in every ethnic group, every national liberation movement that takes place not only in this country but throughout the world, because they are heavily infiltrated with people who like to play cops, who like to operate from that premise of what Che Guevara used to refer to as mechanical discipline and get the big buck mercenarily to go in to do anything that old master tell him to do or her to do. So stay very cautious about these things and be very cognizant of the fact that our enemies has to be known. Sun Tzu say, know your enemy and know yourself in 1,000 battles, you will never be defeated. You have to define your enemies accurately, else you're going to be defeated time and time again. If someone sends their killer dogs after you, are you going to spend the rest of your life plotting and trying to kill those killer dogs or getting at the people that train them and kill them? It's as simple as that. We have to study and become more sophisticated in our approach to solving these problems. And in trying to bring forth the truth after 27 years, and I see all these misconceptions of, oh, he's a movie star. And I can understand that. I don't blame you. I see brothers that were and sisters who were with us in the 60s. I see them. I don't even recognize them. They're around there talking about selling the Black Panther. Now, I'm going to sell the Black Panther party. One in Dallas. I just left Dallas a few days ago. Down there trying to copyright the Black Panther party so other people can't use the name. He went to the judge, and some people using the name. He tell the judge, we want injunction, we want to put in jail, we're real Panthers. I mean, it blows my mind, especially after Bunchy has died, George has died, Fred Hampton, Lil Mark, Fred Bennett, so many, Carl Hampton. I mean, so many have died, so many are still in prison. And these people are out here, what we call black power pimps, doing this. And it's wrong. And they see me coming and they hide. The dude who was doing that wouldn't come to the meeting in Dallas because he came around 74 when there was no more Panthers as we knew it. They were all pimps and Superfly, and they had been infiltrated, and they were promoting Democratic Party principles, which was not the original intent, and it had been usurped and co-opted by then. And when you study history, you will learn that. So he wouldn't come because he couldn't face the truth. So hopefully that will be resolved, but it's happening all over. Where I go, I try to explain the truth as we know it. You have to understand that we join in struggling in this movement not to be a part of no Democratic Party. We join because we believe, as we still do today, that Africans in this country constitute the second largest African nation in the world. Next to Nigeria, we constitute the second largest in the world. We have the wherewithal to fill an entire nation. We have over $600 billion a year go through our nation. We have the brain power that will surpass any, I think, of the world. We have the skills, we have carbon, we have a common language, common culture, common everything. We still turn around and call Clinton our president. This don't seem right to us. You see, we have a right to elect our own leadership, to govern our own selves. And this is what we fought for. Read the 10 point of the programs of the Panthers, of other organizations back in the 60s. And it states very clear that we call for a United Nations supervised plebiscite to let it be known what we want, not some hand-picked leaders that you put and impose upon us who tell you, oh, we want this. They do not speak for us. Let us speak for ourselves. And we've been calling for this for years. This country prides itself on democratic principles, on democracy. Well, to us, this is the epitome of that. The plebiscite. We don't want y'all involved in it. We want the United Nations to supervise it because we don't trust the United States. And it's as clear as that. If they're involved in it, I'm not going to have anything to do with it. But the referendums and the surveys we took in the 60s, if you remember, even Newsweek did one, I think in 1969. And they polled all throughout the country, and it came back 92% in support of not only the Black Panther Party, but nationhood, national independence. Then right after that, they escalated their COINTELPRO attacks. It's a shame for us to be so large, so huge, so capable, so qualified, that we still turn around and let old massa could patrol our communities while our children are dying with this dope, send our children to their schools where they miseducate them and confuse them with this cultural invasions. It's a shame that we have not called for a state of emergency at the alarming rate in which our young men and women are going to prison. And we're sitting down here. It's a shame. And you're going to the White House, you're going to Capitol Hill, you're going to someone else. Old massa, can I do this? Can I start this program? Old massa, yeah, you could do that, give you a few million, and turn around and build 50 prisons behind your back and hire your nephews and your nieces to work in the prisons to shoot us and to kill us. I just left them. I just left a little brother, a little Crip, standing up arguing with another Crip. Didn't throw no blows. Before he knew it, a bullet goes through his head, the whole back of his head blown out, right there in Tehachapi Prison. I was there. He didn't even throw a blow. We looked. The guard that killed him was blacker than midnight. A black guard. The same way in Soledad. Same way in Fort. You got Mexican guards killing young, beautiful, promising Mexican prisoners. It's a damn shame they got you killing your own sons and daughters. And you sit down here, and we don't do nothing about it. It should be a state of emergency, that this is a form of genocide. These prisons are nothing but tools that's used to further this war of genocide against peoples of color especially. And it's a shame if you could see what they're doing to the black and the brown prisoners in those prisons today. It was a sham when I went in, but it ain't nothing like it is today with those young brothers coming in, confused, not knowing, meaning well, coming from a street that then gave them drugs, that then victimized them, called them gang, blamed them. When you know it coming, it's coming from Langley, Virginia. And you're going to blame those young brothers. Well, you drove by and shoot. You manipulate. Let's talk. We in college right now. Let's talk about some philosophy. Let's talk about indeterminism versus determinism. Let's talk about free will versus lack of free will. Let's talk about at what point does a person become a criminal, and at what point does society put him in that situation where he can do no other? Let's talk philosophy, if you want to get at it from that angle. Either way you look at it, it's wrong. Like the brother professor just said, they are the worst criminals in the world up there. And everybody knows it. They do not do one day behind those walls. That has to change. We don't want to put anybody in prison. I advocate the abolition of prison. I'm known as a prison abolitionist. I think we can create societies where there won't be a need for prison. I think people with the hearts of a Bill Paparian can exist and can multiply and can flourish, where we can get along together and we can regulate ourselves in a social, civilized way that we won't need any prisons. I really believe that, because I've looked into the souls of brothers who's come in those prisons of all nationalities who didn't need to be there also, and who were manipulated, who were more or less put in that situation. We give the analogy of the pool cue hitting the cue ball hitting the four ball hitting the seven ball. At what point did it begin? Are you going to blame that eight ball when it falls in the pocket for falling in the pocket? Are you going to blame the four ball for hitting the eight ball, or the three ball for hitting the four ball, or the cue stick for hitting all that? So it's a concatenation that deserves and is worthy of study. You cannot understand anything in isolation. When you try to do that, you confuse yourself and you become a willing servant of the powers that be, who are quickly at your side to manipulate you. Here, what you want? Because they know you stunk. Because you did not see the interconnecting events that led up to this. But if I was a Rockefeller or some of those rich people, their names won't come to me right now, and I do a crime, then you're going to say, oh, the Twinkie defense, oh, he ate some Twinkies. Oh, he did thus and so. And it doesn't matter what color you are. As you know, I don't want to mention any cases. It doesn't matter what color you are. You got that money, you're not going to prison. If you do, you're coming right out. They're going to put you in a country club, and you're coming right out because money talk. But this brother who don't have this money, who don't have these situations, you condemn him to death. You put him on these yards. You put sadistic guards who hasn't even finished college, don't even have GEDs over them with 30-30s, and manipulate them to get in little arguments so they can shoot them. That's murder. That's one of the coldest forms of murder I've ever seen in my life. To sit there and see where that balcony is? They don't be that high with those guns. And I was a sharp shooter, expert in the service. That close with high-powered rifles. And you ought to see their bodies when they get through shooting them. And don't let another one be stabbing them. This is one of the ugliest things you're ever going to see, and it's more prevalent in the California prisons than anywhere in the country. And they put all this propaganda out. You go for it. You vote for these resolutions and these initiatives to build more prisons. It's not the solution. You continue. You're creating a monster so large that you're not going to be able to control. And it's already out of control. And guess who it's going to come back on? You see? Poor, innocent people walking down the street in the community. This person is being let out of Pelican Bay after he's been whipped, tortured, and they do torture you. And I can tell you, attest to that personally. And you let him back out on the streets. He's mad. He's mad because society didn't understand that he only wanted to go to the store to get a little something, something like they say, for his son, for his daughter who was hungry. And what they do, they put him in prison. All right, 10 years. But that's life. in these California prisons. Because as soon as you come in, they're going to say, oh, what is he? Mexican? Oh, he's M.A. Oh, he's a Nuestra Familia. Oh, he's black, he's BGF. Oh, he's a Crip, he's a Blood. Oh, he's Asian, he's Tong. These brothers, most of them, they've even heard of these things. But within 24 hours, they are already signed up and their death warrant is signed. Because once they put them on those tiers that's designated these different things, those people that they are fighting with in those prisons are going to target them. And by them being newcomers and unaware and naive to a lot of things, they're usually the ones that you hear about, oh, you got stabbed this morning on the lower yard. Oh, they hit him about 15 times. He probably died after the fifth hit, you know, dead. Somebody's son didn't do nothing. It's happening so often that I think people should look into it more closely, examine it and scrutinize it more closely, because like the old saying goes, they come for me in the morning, they're coming for you that night. So you better pay attention, because the prison industrial complex is a monster that's out of control. And it's because these propagandists, they keep selling it to you, and it keeps going in that vicious cycle. I had to talk to some brothers before I left prison. Man, when I get out, them so-and-sos, man, they give me an unjust trial. You just wait till I get out. Some innocent person. I said, now what did they have to do? I don't care. It looked like the prison guard that set my, you know what I'm saying? They just look like, you know, and you got to sit down and you try to educate them as much as you can. And we need more of that from the older generation, because our ranks are getting thin. They put so much on us in there. I had classes in prison up to 60, 70 strong. The wardens will come and break it up. I tell them, don't leave. I'm from the old school. Make the warden go get the goon squad. Make him shoot us. Then he'll shoot us for something. Then we can start a movement. Then they back up when they send me out of prison. Because I'm going to tell them the truth. And we got to continue to do that and continue to try to bring forth the truth about what we fought for. I can't stress enough the importance of letting us speak for ourselves to everyone. And when you get questions about, oh, he's preaching separation, you better study our history. You better study our history. We were the first to coalesce with my kinfolk, the Native American movement, American Indian movement. We were the first to coalesce with the Asian liberation movement. I remember them by first name from the 60s. The Chicano, Mexicano liberation movement. I want to salute Mecha. And I also want to say to the young Mexicano brothers and sisters that I was very surprised to learn that you didn't know nothing about the Brown Berets. Those were champions. You're talking about the Black Panthers. We, Corky Gonzalez, and we worked very closely with the Brown Berets when the racist pigs would go into the Mexicano communities, into the barrios and whatnot, and just, you know, like they did in the African communities. We would come together. We would patrol together. You should read your history. We had beautiful coalitions with our brothers from the Mexicano and sisters from the Chicano and Mexicano communities. And I always encourage you, if you don't know, you learn everything you can learn about the Brown Berets, because that was a very, very powerful organization, which some say was a carbon copy of the Black Panther Party in Brown, but it was very, very important to your history. And I always encourage my Brown brothers to learn that so you can teach the younger brothers, because they sacrificed so much and they were also targeted by COINTELPRO. And you also have to understand COINTELPRO was the acronym, was the name of the operation that the FBI launched against the movement. Operation CHAOS, C-H-A-O-S, was the CIA's operation against the movement. So when you study your history, don't forget to study Operation CHAOS, and then you will have a deeper understanding of how deep and how to what lengths Nixon and those went to destabilize, to neutralize, to kill off our various movements. We'd like to point out that they spent more money trying to overthrow us than they did to overthrow Allende in Chile. And they boast about that.
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3: I grew up in the swamps in lower Louisiana, the Chafalaya swamplands. It's a part of the Mississippi Delta. I was born into a tradition of resistance. My uncle was a part of the UNIA. Before I was born, Marcus Garvey's Universal Negro Improvement Association. He was a legionnaire. He organized largely in the South. A lot of people don't know that. And when I was born, we were born into a situation where the older members of the community, who were usually deacons, a lot was centered around the church, would be the ones to protect the church from Klan violence. The Klan would come, burn their crosses and whatnot. The preachers would preach, be the Martin Luther Kings, and the deacons would be the Malcolm X's, so to speak. Though they wouldn't speak, they would be the ones to protect the church. So you may have heard of the Deacons for Defense and Justice and other groups that came about because of that. I was born into that. When I finished our little segregated high school across the track, I, like most of my fellow, it was only 17 of us graduated. I wanted to go to Grambling, Southern, play football and chase the girls and whatnot. But the elders counseled us and told us that, look, you are the young soldiers now. We have been in Korea and whatnot, World War II, but we're getting old. So you have to fill our ranks. So they advised us to join the Army, and we always followed the elders' advice. And that's how I ended up in the Army. And I always wanted to make that clear because I'm not a hypocrite. I don't like people to think things other than I'm a Vietnam vet. I have a lot of comrades who are Vietnam vets. But I didn't join the Army out of any sense of patriotism to the United States. I want to make that very clear. I joined because my elders advised me to join. Me, Maxie O'Brien, Frank Francis, Tony Delco, and Jesse Bradford at that little small swamp town in lower Louisiana. We met nobody, no ill will. We did what the elders told us to do because they never told us wrong. So I went and I joined, and within a few months they had me in Santo Domingo, and in a few more months I'm in Vietnam. I mean, as soon as I got in, it didn't stop. Constant warfare. And then Martin Luther King was killed, and it was like the king was like the god of the older people. And Malcolm was like our God. We were the young, crazy people, okay? So we like Malcolm. But we respected the elders. And when they said we do what they tell us to do, we supported Martin Luther King. And we love Martin Luther King through the wisdom of the elders. But when Martin Luther King was killed, April 4th, 1968, they sent out a call, the elders, Louisiana, Mississippi, Texas, Alabama, Georgia, Florida. This is not a secret. We can talk about this now. We were told to come home. And we came home. They used to sing, "We Shall Study War No More." That wasn't the hymn they were singing. They told us, we have to defend these communities. They have killed our king. All hope is lost. So now we got the backing of the elders. So I did my thing. I did what I was told. I went throughout every ghetto, every swamp, every one-horse town that they sent me to, teaching people how to defend themselves, what I had learned in the military. I ended up in Philadelphia, ended up in New York, Chicago. When I come out here to work with a young group called the Black Panther Party, they had no idea. Police were killing them at random. They were standing up and shooting back with half-loaded bullets that they had bought from the surplus store. So I took them, and we had classes on how to defend themselves. And for that, I was attacked. A lot of people say, well, you shouldn't say that, but that was my role. I had to build the Ministry of Defense, not only for the Black Panther Party. I had to participate in building it for the Republic of New Africa, for the Mau Mau, for the Texas Black Liberation Front, for the Alabama Black Liberation Front, and so many other groups in this country in the 60s. And though I wasn't behind a mic doing it, I didn't hide it, because under international law, we have a right to defend ourselves. And we knew international law back then real well, and we know it more so today. So in the process of teaching, you hear about the shootouts here in Los Angeles and New Orleans and Seattle. Sure, I went there and I told them, I take responsibility for those brothers and sisters doing that because they were following my orders in every corner of the land. Everything we did, I'll take responsibility for it. Don't give me no credit, but I'm the one who put them out there, who trained them to do that. Don't put them in jail. If you think that there's a law being violated, then attack me. Okay, they came at me. I went to trial. We were acquitted. The jury said, no, the police were wrong, because we were basing it on laws that they couldn't deal with. So what do they do? First, they come with the Tate LaBlanca murders. Y'all know Charles Manson. Well, Charlie wasn't the first arrested for that. I was. They took me down to Newton Street and tried to, you know, scare me and whatnot. And I don't know what they're talking about, you know, because they would do it so often. But the someone had written "Off the Pig" in blood of the victims on the wall. So automatically all the Panthers did it. So they came and arrested me for the Tate LaBlanca murders. A few weeks later, they arrested Charlie and Knowles. Then they come with another murder. That didn't stick. Criminalization process. So here come the Olsen's murder. That didn't even stick. Johnny Cochran, if he was here, he's more eloquent than I am. He could tell you in more detail. Stuart Hanlon, who was with me all those years, that even at that trial, with the FBI putting an informant agent in the jail with me, an informant agent in Johnny Cochran's office, this is two, an informant agent on the jury, this is three, and an informant agent who said I did the murder on the stand, this is four, and I could continue with some lesser ones, but four paid agents to convict me of this, they almost still lost the case. So they spent a lot of money doing these things, and they did it all throughout the country and targeting certain individuals who they wanted to kill. They shot at me. I got bullet holes all in me. That didn't work. So this worked for them. And after that comes the denigration, brother, the slander, the lies and the deceit that people usually go for, because you got high-powered machines, media, that tells you that this guy's the quintessence of evil, that he was out for the destruction of all white people, that he wanted to kill all the Indians, and people begin to believe it all. Well, okay, you know, and it's another prison. They say when war begins, truth is the first casualty, and that's very true. So you have to take everything with a grain of salt that you hear about those days and about today. Rumors and gossip. Be very careful when you hear rumors and gossip about someone who is on your side of the fence and someone is talking about them. Be very careful about that, because that's a common way in which they operate among us and cause those divisions. We have to struggle to keep that unity, what we solidified in the 60s. You hear about the rather underground, but do you know that you still have members still in prison? You have Marilyn Buck. I can't talk enough about Marilyn. She's one of my heroes. You've heard of Assata Shakur, but you never heard of Marilyn Buck, who was charged 77 years to life in prison right now with breaking Assata Shakur out of prison. You don't hear about Marilyn Buck and Dr. Matula Shakur, who are convicted for breaking her out of prison. You hear of Angela Davis, but you never hear of Rochelle McGee, who, it wouldn't be for his case, you would have never heard of Angela Davis. So I'm not trying to take anything from anyone, but I'm just trying to let you know that it's always more to it than what you see. So you should struggle to see beneath the surface. And the point I'm trying to get across everywhere I go is that because I talked to Bobby Seale and David Hilliard and a lot of the old Kathleen, and I said, Bobby, I heard you one night. I saw you and Tom Hayden. You were at the Democratic Convention, and, you know, you're talking about the reminiscing about 1968. The reporter asked you some questions, and you were talking like the whole Black Panther Party was a part of the Democratic Party. Oh, Geronimo, man, you get you to come out of pen, man. You know, man. Look, Bobby, shut up. I told him, you shut up, man. Now, Bobby is my brother. That's why I can tell you what I told him. And I love Bobby. Bobby, Huey, and all of them, they were victimized like no other by these dogs. And if you could exist like they existed under such victimization, they spent millions of dollars victimizing those brothers in those various circumstances. That's why don't be too quick to criticize them until you understand the whole picture. But I could do it. And I told him, Bobby, don't let me hear you say that no more, man. Not after all these brothers and died. Oh, gee, I ain't gonna, you know. It ain't that Bobby scared him. Bobby is my elder. But Bobby know we accepted constructive criticism. That's what it was all about. It's nobody above criticism. You know, we weren't a part of no Democratic Party. We were this close for having the plebiscite, the referendums jumping off, where our nation can then finally speak once and for all and say what it wanted. Without all of these handkerchief-haired Negroes who's appointed by old Massa speaking for us. See, let them speak for themselves. That's what we were fighting for. If the plebiscite comes back and you opt and it's opting for a theocracy, then I'm sorry. That's what the mandate says. Even though I'm not for a theocracy, but that's what the majority of votes says. If it comes back for integration, which, like I said before, I don't think it will, because integration has had 30 years of trial. And we've learned now that's not going to work like that. But if it comes back like that, we're going to fight to protect that because that's the voice of our people. If it comes back for nationhood, then that's what I really believe it will come back as. From what I understand, from knowing my nation, then all those Crips, all those Bloods, all those vice lords in Chicago, I've been traveling. They come at me and say, gee, man, you are. Well, all of them can be legitimatized. They will have a job. We got a nation to build now. If they get at you, people tell me, oh, you talking about this, you talking about a separate nation. Where it's going to be at? You hear about the 13 states? Look, don't go for that. That's a common tactic in opposing. Every nation in the world struggling to determine its own destiny. Here we, a big old nation is us. Big old rich, powerful, smart, intelligent nation is us. And they saying, no, don't go for that because we tell them, wherever the nation is going to be, it's going to be decided on that plebiscite. I can't answer it. You can't answer it. Only the people collectively can answer that. We put it on the plebiscite. You understand? Because a lot of people get confused and they say, oh, yeah, because I can't see us all going to Georgia, Louisiana, the 13th state theory and all that. All those were good ideological concepts in understanding struggle back during the day. But they were by no means the final solution. The solution is arrived at by the people's vote. Not what I say, but what the people say. That's the epitome of democracy. And if we deny that, then they are being anti-democratic. And we have a right to fight against that. Now, we further advocate these concepts and these ideas because we know this is the only way we can safely arrive at the answer to reparations. Because the way it is now, no one are going to unleash any reparations to us because we're too divided as a nation. Who are they going to let it go to? Like I said before, if they let it go to old Jesse Jackson, then Minister Farrakhan may be hurt. If they let it go to the SCLC, then NAACP may be hurt. So what we going to do, and what we've been advocating for years, is put that on the ballot. We going to vote into reality our national treasury. And if it's a mandate vote where the majority of the people say, well, we want Ashaki to be our treasurer, then she's going to be our treasurer. The money is going to flow through what she organized and is going to serve, like it's supposed to, 400 years of free labor. It's going to serve to build this nation. The only way we can arrive at it is that way, through the plebiscite. Back in the 60s, we were highly trained. We could have taken over the White House. We could have shot every president they had. We never shot at a president. We could have gone in the Capitol Hill and done all that. But because our elders told us no, we had to listen. We didn't want to. I'm going to tell you right now, we didn't want to. But we had to listen to the wisdom of the elders. And the wisdom of the elders tells us today that you do not go get a gun and do it like that. You have to go this route. Because this route, everybody in the nation has a right to express what he or she so desires. For the first time since our ancestors was so-called emancipated after slavery. And that's a point I want to touch on briefly, because we hear a lot about Frederick Douglass, and Frederick is very important to our history. But Frederick advised the nation wrongfully when he advised them to opt for assimilation. When you had the majority of the newly freed slaves already organizing their own self-independent, self-reliant, autonomous situations, okay? And so we're trying to straighten this out now. You don't know about Ice Water Jack, like Crispus Attucks, you know, Maroons, half black, half native, who all throughout history, militant resistance. You don't hear about that because we let somebody else write our history. You see, we got to write our own history. We have to bring forth the truth of these things that we

don't know what the, you know what I'm saying? You're culturally confused. Next thing you know, you're going to rob something, you're on dope, you have identity crisis. But once you regain your historical personality, you notice you don't find this among people like that because they got that oneness. So we struggle to tell people about this, that we have to regain our own historical personality. We believe that names carry spirit, the nomo. That's why they took it. Said, no, you're not Kunta Kinte, you're Toby. You see? And we have to understand that so we can regain our historical personality, so we can move forward into the 21st century as a free and independent nation, governed by ourselves. We have a commonality with these people. We don't want to overthrow it. We never sought to overthrow the United States government. They charged me with seditious conspiracy when they busted me in Dallas. They charged Eldridge. They charged David and so many others. And then we're not trying to overthrow the United States government. All we're trying to do is build our own. And we want to be left alone in doing that. You see, when you come into our communities and you put the drugs in there, then arrest our brothers and sisters for selling the drugs you put in there, then put them in prison for selling the drugs you put in there, and you expect me to say, oh, you my leader? I mean, that's absurd. This is almost the year 2000, and it's absurd. It's a shame. You know, I don't know if you studied, but it's called colonialism at first, now neocolonialism. You got black males, you got black this, you got black that, but Malcolm said, like he said, the plantation is still being run the same. Why? Because you're part of that system that's by its very nature is designed to exploit and to kill you off. And if you don't know that by now, then that means you don't care. You have been tainted by that discipline I told you Che taught us about. See, the other discipline is conscious discipline, where you're in your heart. And you could tell a person, I don't want no $1 million. I don't want no bunch of women. I don't want no long cars or Cadillacs or fine clothes. I want freedom. That's what you want. I want freedom. I don't want my name on no TV. I don't want my name in a book. I don't want all that. I want freedom for this nation, so we can take our place among the nations of the world to lead not only Africa out of what it's going through, but the rest of the world out of what it's going through. We can be at the forefront, at the vanguard, because we survived slavery. That's a big thing. We are very audacious. We are very resilient. We can govern ourselves. Keep that in your mind. Think in that national context. We can govern ourselves, and we can be examples. You think once we, if that vote comes back for national independence, that there are going to be any more drugs in the community? Huh? Were there any drugs in the community in the 60s? You better ask somebody about Bed-Stuy, New York, Watts, Fillmore, Southside. You better ask somebody. We didn't have that. You're not going to put that on our little beautiful children. You're not going to kill our kids off. You see, we can police ourselves. We can govern ourselves. Keep that in the forefront of your mind, not at the detriment of anyone else. And what really prepares that is keep also in the forefront of your mind. Because I was talking to Brother John Conyers with the Incobra, the group that set out to get the reparations, and they all keep running into these brick walls. And they're going to continue until we come together and get that national treasury together on the vote. So let's talk about that plebiscite. And let's refer back to the voter registration drives of the early 60s and the late 50s when Brown versus Board of Education said, okay, we can vote now. You know, so we went and we had to learn so we can have an educated ballot. But this time we do it on an international scale. For the plebiscite, like Quebec just recently did, Puerto Rico been trying to do for years and advancing, Hawaii is doing it. And you talk about the nation, if you don't want it in one place, in the South, vote for a nation in place. The Palestinians, vote for where we are at. Let's be declared a nation in place. Then we go for dual citizenship. That's what they don't want you to know.

0: You go for dual citizenship next. And then all kind of doors going to open to you, from the International Monetary Fund to the local banking allowances that you will be qualified for. See, these things we have to study, and we have to tell our people, quit being second fiddle. We don't need nobody to call us outside of ourselves to call ourselves our leader no more. And we got to get serious about it. We got to get serious about this plebiscite, and we got to get this first referendum done as soon as possible, because if we don't, all these young, wild, crazy, buck wild fools, I love them, throughout these communities, is going to go more crazier, and you're going to have more innocent people dead. You're going to have more beautiful young brothers and sisters dead in these prisons. And I'm talking about all communities, poor and oppressed communities. If we don't start moving on this, all I'm saying is let the people speak for themselves. And if you think I'm crazy, I want to see you after that first referendum comes back. I don't want to go too long on this, because I wanted to really get across this point, that every nation struggling to be free has a right to struggle, a duty to struggle. And if you don't do that, then old Pimpin' Sam, he's going to do it for you. And you can't complain. Because under international law, under the Geneva Accords, study your international law. And under the latter Helsinki Accords of 77, what we call the Protocols of 77, study those. Under that, we not only have a right, but we have a duty to liberate. As big as this nation is, we have a duty. And we're not the only ones. We have a duty to do this. And we always supported the national liberation struggles of the Americano people, of the Native people, of all people who are struggling to be free. And I encourage you to continue. This is a beautiful example, the Cross Cultural Center. It's a very beautiful example of what we must do to come together as one to fight against that kind of thing that we've been dealing with all our lives. If we don't come together, we're not going to win. I'm telling you right now. We have to come together. Before you can have internationalism, you have to first have nationalism. We have to first organize out. Then we can interact as a nation with national dignity. When they used to call me Elmer Pratt, I used to get disrespected all the time. But I don't get disrespected no more, because people go, oh, that man know who he is. It's the same way with a nation. You keep calling yourself Americans, and you don't even know who Amerigo Vespucci was. If you did, you would never call yourself an American again. Amerigo Vespucci was one of the most despicable characters I've ever studied in history. He used to run dope from Portugal to Spain on the Iberian Peninsula. And it's right there in the archives in Spain, right there in Barcelona. We studied this extensively. He used to run laudanum. That's what they called it back then, from the poppy seed. And it was rumored that they used to take it themselves. That's why they didn't care if they sell and the earth was flat and they'd fall off, because they were full of that dope. So what I'm telling y'all, every time you call yourself an American, you're giving tribute to an Italian drug smuggler. And I don't have nothing against the Italians, but I just want you to know that. So just go join the La Costa Nostra or something. Because we are not that. We are Africans, we are Indians, we are Native, we are Apache, we are whatever we are, whatever we say we are, because we have to define our own reality. We are no longer Toby. We are what we say we are, and you're going to respect it. In the 60s, you wanted to call us colored and Negroes. We came together, we said we're tired of that. We're going to define ourselves. We are black. The first person said, oh, no. We colored. We Negro. And now everybody's black. Then we went through this process, which is ongoing, and we learned, we studied all the nations. We said, well, not one nation in the world refers to themselves with an adjective. Black is an adjective, but, you know, we're dealing with the English grammar. So we had to restudy and we go back. But we realized that what we were doing was subconsciously what we were criticizing people all our lives. We were avoiding the fact that we are Africans. And we have to face the fact and be proud of the fact that we were Africans. And that's what we are. And to distinguish ourselves from our mother country, we call ourselves New Africans now. Now you hear a lot of people say, oh, no, no, just like they did with the Black Power Movement, what they call it, when we were trying to bring in the term black. You, in a few years, you're going to hear everybody calling themselves New Africans. They have to. We have to qualify for that plebiscite. We have to get that plebiscite off the ground. And you watch how quick we're going to be at the forefront of the world and leading the nations of the world down the path of what we're all about. And that's love.
1: 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From the Vault is presented as part of the Pacifica Radio Archives Preservation and Access Project, which is supported in part by an award from the National Endowment for the Arts and past grants from the American Archive, funded by the Corporation for Public Broadcasting, the Grammy Foundation, the Ford Foundation, partnerships with UC Berkeley's Moffitt Library, and from Pacifica members. 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

0: This is Bill Barron of Barron Fine Art, and you are listening to Cultural Energy Independent Radio, KCEI 90.1 FM, Red River, Taos, a listener-supported, non-commercial, educational radio station creating media voices for youth, arts, and activism in northern New Mexico and southern Colorado.
1: When all the people who were involved in the struggle are prevented from being involved in the struggle because they're faced with possibly being expelled from the university. Now, I don't think that's amnesty. I don't even think that's partial amnesty.
2: That was the voice of a young Juan Gonzalez, now heard on Pacifica Radio as co-host of Democracy Now!, back in April of 1968 during a student protest that virtually paralyzed New York's Columbia University and garnered international headlines. And that's this week's subject on From the Vault, the Pacifica Radio Archives weekly program that brings our history out of the vault and onto the radio. Hello, I'm Brian DeShazer, the director of the archives. And we're pleased to help mark the 40th anniversary of this watershed historic event that even the 1969 World Almanac lists as perhaps the most notable in a wave of college disruptions. Like the crackle at the center of a firestorm, students at Columbia University in New York City intensified the anti-Vietnam War movement on April 23, 1968, by starting a revolt against the school administration, seizing campus buildings, and barricading themselves for days. Eventually, the police moved in with military-style force, injuring 140 and arresting more than 700 participants. Before we listen to the rest of the sounds from Pacifica's coverage of the events, we have with us today one of the 700 student protesters who were arrested. Barbara Bernstein is an award-winning veteran independent radio producer. She has been producing documentary series that have aired around the world for the past 25 years, in various venues such as the BBC and on programs such as Outright Radio and here on Pacifica Radio. She lives in Portland, Oregon, and can be heard on Pacifica affiliate station KBOO. Barbara is also a participant in the upcoming 40th reunion next week in New York City. Hi, Barbara.
3: Hi.
2: You know, you were arrested in the President's Building at Columbia University almost 40 years ago. I know it's a complex issue, but can you describe what it was all about and what your experience was?
3: That's a pretty big question.
2: It's huge.
3: Well, actually, what it was about specifically, I think it was about three things. One was about the war in Vietnam, which was represented on campus by a thing called the Institute for Defense Analysis, which was basically doing war research and feeding the government some of the nefarious plans that they were instituting in Vietnam. And it was like Columbia faculty were involved. The second thing was racism, and that was symbolized by this gym that the university wanted to build in Morningside Park, and basically taking over parkland, which would be even more horrible today in a lot of people's eyes, but taking over parkland that was city-owned and having it be a university gym for university people. But then to add insult to injury, they were going to have a basement entrance where members of the Harlem community could come in from the lower level, because Morningside Park is a very steep hill, and at the bottom of the hill is Harlem. So the Harlem community could come in through the back door on the lower level and use the apartheid facilities that the university was going to provide for them. And then the third thing, I think, had to do with student autonomy and the fact that we felt like we were thinking intelligent human beings who should have some control over our own lives and were tied to the paternalism of the university.
2: During the era back in 1968, you know, the media was changing, the world was changing, so many events had happened. By this time, Dr. King had just been assassinated less than 3 weeks previous to that. Students in Berkeley had been, you know, protesting and rallying for most of the year. So this really is seen, you know, I checked out my 1969 World Almanac, and it really has, yeah, again, a great complexity of descriptions on what this was about. So what was your individual experience in deciding to go into the President's Building?
3: Well, to back up a little bit, we started out the strike going into Hamilton Hall, which is the center of Columbia College. And that was kind of an afterthought. There was a demonstration planned that day because a number of students were being threatened with suspension or expulsion because they had protested inside Lowe Library, which is the President's office, the whole administration center is Lowe Library. And they had protested inside there. There was rules against indoor protests, and so they were going to be thrown out of school. They were called the IDA 6 because they're protesting against the Institute for Defense Analysis, as president on the university campus. So there was this big event, a big rally was called for April 23rd at noon on the Sundial, which is the central gathering place on the campus, to have a protest. And the plan was to go march into Lowe Library again, but it was barricaded by campus security. And so people instead decided to get down to the gym site on Morningside Park, and there was a kind of a scuffle there. People tried to tear down the fence. One person was arrested, and then people went back to campus, and then I don't know whose idea it was. Probably it might have been Mark Rudd's, I'm not sure, but somebody said, let's take over Hamilton Hall, and that was the beginning of that. Actually, my own experience, I slept in that morning, so I didn't make it down at noon for the Sundial Rally. So I was actually walking up Amsterdam Avenue as people were coming back from the park, and I got caught up in the whole event as people were returning to campus, and I was one of the people that entered Hamilton Hall. And once we were there, I guess we realized we had occupied it, and we sort of inadvertently held the Dean of Students hostage for, I think, about 24 hours as well. Late that night, or early the following morning, the black students, who we were kind of, there's an alliance between the Student Afro-American Society and SDS, and it was kind of a unusual and, I think, sort of tenuous alliance of black and white students, basically.
4: Right.
3: The black students decided to throw us out of Hamilton Hall. They didn't think we were serious enough. And at that point, a group of us went over and took over the library, and that was the beginning of occupying eventually five buildings.
2: Well, and how long were you in the building itself? Were you for 3 days, 4 days?
3: Low library. I was in there for a few hours in the morning. It would have been Wednesday morning. And then there was a rumors, actually the cops came in, and I panicked like a lot of people, and I climbed out the window. And then we had meetings on campus all that day, and then that night I decided to re-enter the building with a bunch of people. So I was basically in the building for just about 6 days. And there were 125 of us in the building. It was like three rooms, one bathroom, a makeshift kitchen in the center of the president's office. People were making peanut butter sandwiches there nonstop, and it was very tight living quarters. It was a very intense communal experience. It was also like nonstop political meetings and political education for 6 days.
2: You know, as we've been working on our 1968 Preservation and Access Project here in the Pacifica Archives, you know, Pacifica was the only independent radio network that was alive at the time in 1968, predating NPR and PBS. And what's extraordinary in listening to the sounds and the coverage that we have is the variety of reportage from in-studio, interviews with Mark Rudd, as you mentioned before, Juan Gonzalez and other participants and leaders of the organizations behind it, and also the actuality in the streets. You know, and as I mentioned earlier, you know, in 1968, media was changing. Technology was changing. And also this insurgence of college and even high school students sort of raising their voices, and this being one of the main events that sort of is marked and was noticed, you know, as the one of the sayings is the whole world was watching. What do you think in terms of, you know, looking back and listening to some of the audio as you've been working with on this 40th reunion, what do you hear in those sounds, and why do you think these recordings are important to preserve?
3: Well, you know, what I hear is this immense passion, a real core feeling on the part. And I remember when I hear our voices, I remember that feeling of feeling so committed to really trying to end the war in Vietnam and to really work for social justice in this country. And I think that when you're young and you're in college, and I was 19 when I was involved with the Columbia strike, you have everything is possible. And I think that's one of the things that kind of permeated the late 60s and early 70s. We believed anything was possible. We could do anything, and the revolution was around the corner. And when you really believe that, you'll do anything. And while some people did a lot more than I felt comfortable with, actually, to make that kind of social change. The Sorbonne students started striking. Like, I think we were in the buildings when they started their street demonstrations. And one of the early signs was create 2-3 many Columbias. And so we were very proud of that. But I think that there was actually a much headier feeling in those days about making headlines around the world, because it was a harder thing to do. And we were very aware that what was going on was like really, that we knew we were making history. We knew that we hoped we were making revolution. We really saw this as like, because it was also, there was so much media there. That's the other part of it, is you could tell that you were in the news because of the international media that was on campus every day. Life magazine ran a spread right after the bust, and it showed all these students in the library, and this is when the poet David Shapiro was smoking a cigar, stretching his feet up against Grayson Kirk's desk. And that became an iconic photograph. But the fact is that Life magazine was inside the building photographing us in the early morning of us taking over the president's office. But I think the way we put our bodies on the line, I still have the scar on my head from being bashed by the cops when we were arrested on April 30th. And some other people, I think, carry much worse scars than that. The cops were really brutal. We were really putting ourselves down and, like, just accepting what was ever, you know, whatever the consequences were, because we believed so strongly that this was the way to stop the war. And I know that the whole year I had been wandering around the city of New York, going to lots of demonstrations and thinking nonstop, how do we end the war? How do we end the war? And, you know, as an 18 and 19-year-old, feeling this incredible responsibility that we had to end the war. Another thing that was very different for college students then than now is that, I mean, one of the consequences of participating in the strike was the threat of being expelled from school. Well, for the male students, being expelled from school meant that they lost their 1A status and they could wind up in Vietnam. So, I mean, it was like, I think the war was a lot closer to a lot of us then than the Iraq war is to people here now in the United States. And that really motivated us to do what we did. And I marvel at it now. I look back and I'm sort of looking to see, like, where is that kind of energy and activism? And actually, I think I do see it now. And interestingly, there's going to be a series of demonstrations on the Columbia campus sponsored by a group of graduate students starting on April 24th, protesting the school's involvement in the Iraq War. So things don't change in a way. And maybe they just get better.
2: We're talking with Barbara Bernstein, who is one of the student protesters, while we're looking back at Columbia University strike almost 40 years ago. Barbara, you're involved with the 40th reunion coming up this coming weekend. Tell us how you're involved and what you hope to expect to hear there.
3: Well, actually, I got involved. I'm not one of the organizers, and I only found out about it last fall. I think I actually heard rumblings about it last spring. But last fall, I started getting emails from old friends telling me about it. So there's a listserv, a Yahoo group that had gotten started, and I joined that, and being kind of a blabbermouth on listservs, I got really kind of vocal on the listserv, and then got connected with some of my old friends who have roped me into doing a couple of things. So one thing I'm going to be doing actually is recording as much of the event as I possibly can, and we'll be broadcasting that, I think, on Pacifica later on in the spring. And I'm also participating in a panel. Well, it's not exactly a panel. It's more like a multimedia event on Friday night at 8 o'clock is called What Happened. It's at the Law School of Columbia, and it's described on the website as a large-scale multimedia narrative of the events at Columbia in the spring of 1968, told by witnesses and participants on as many sides and from many points of views as possible. And then they list a lot of the leadership, both of this coming event and also people who were leadership back in 1968. And then what they don't mention is a whole lot of us that have been recruited to also tell our own stories and to kind of give a very personal touch to what our experiences were in the different buildings that we occupied. But there's going to be a lot of other, I mean, a couple of things that I'm very excited about. One is on Saturday morning at 10 a.m., there's a panel, The Legacy of the Student Movement, and it's moderated by Pacifica's own Juan Gonzalez and Lewis Cole, who's now professor of film at Columbia University. He was a leader at Columbia SDS back in 1968 and onward. And then they'll also have the controversial Todd Gitlin, Morris Isserman, who is at Hamilton College and was not actually a participant in Columbia strike, but I knew him very well in Portland. He lived in Portland and was involved with the PSU strike in 1970 here. Peniel Joseph, John McMillan, and Francis Fox Piven will all be talking about sort of what did we do, what came out of our student movement, and how is it relevant today. There's also going to be a gathering of students then and now that's going to be, I think it's also Saturday, and there'll be an opportunity for current student activists to get a chance to talk over strategy, tactics, philosophy with some of us old codgers from 1968 and maybe see what we have to learn from each other. And then Saturday night, there's going to be a reading of writers who were involved for the strike in 68, and they'll be reading their works about the strike and also works that just came out of that time.
2: The website where a lot of this information can be reviewed is at columbia1968.info. And also you can visit us at pacificaradioarchives.org. You know, as part of our 1968 Preservation and Access Project, you know, we preserve these materials, digitized them, and made them available to the reunion protesters to use on their website. So you'll also see a little link from the Pacifica Radio Archives on there. Barbara Bernstein, thank you so much for joining us and sharing your experience and your work in radio. We really appreciate it. And hope to hear some of that broadcast when you come back from the reunion.
3: Sure,
2: and
3: well,
2: thank you so much.
3: I'm looking forward to producing an hour documentary about all of this.
2: Well, we'll definitely play some of it, that's for sure, on here on From the Vault, and we hope that we can archive it and preserve those recordings for the future generations.

0: And now to some of those passionate voices Barbara spoke about. Pacifica radio station WBAI 99.5 FM in New York City brought the events to its listeners not only by broadcasting campus-organized press conferences and official university statements, but by being in the crowd and allowing the voices of the students to tell their story themselves. You will also hear the rallies in the days after the unrest and interviews with various students and student leaders.
1: On tonight's special report, WBAI presents Radicalization at Columbia. This is Bob Murphy for WBAI News. In the 1930s, a student strike was led by leftist groups at City College in New York. It was not overly successful. But now, Columbia and Berkeley have pointed the way to a new kind of student radicalization. Last night, the continuing scene at Columbia featured a march across the 116th Street walk and a threat to take over more buildings today. Last night also, the major wire services and several stations reported that there was an impending police raid at Columbia and that several hundred students, had taken over Skirmerhorn Hall. The report was false. Student groups held an orderly demonstration on campus today, which included a surprise appearance from Columbia's president. Campus members from Students for a Restructured University and SDS were holding a joint rally after the two groups decided to join together on at least two issues: a demand for amnesty for all students and the dropping of charges against all students resulting from last May's student demonstrations. Today's rally came as reports circulated on campus that the administration was planning to revoke the school's charter for SDS because of their demonstration yesterday, which resulted in the calling off of scheduled student registration. Members of SDS had tried to enter the registration building. Many of them were suspended during the campus protest last May, demanding that they too be allowed to register. The Columbia situation has grown even more intense for one particular reason. The SDS group has tried to get the incoming freshmen. Last night, as you'll hear in a few minutes, members of SDS went to the freshman dormitories and talked with the incoming students to let them know the SDS side of the story, and also to try to rally support. During today's protest, Columbia's president, Cordier, addressed the students, receiving neither a warm nor a cool reception, but mainly one of surprise, since the students didn't expect to see him. But he was there anyway and told them what they already knew, that the school is faced with many problems as the new semester opens.
2: 9:30 p.m., Wednesday night, Columbia campus is very quiet except for a small group gathered in front of Skirmerhorn Hall. This is the hall which houses the geology department, the anthropology departments, and several other departments of the university, as well as many teaching classrooms.
3: Well, among other things, the news press, CBS, WINS, and a couple of other stations have declared tonight that we've liberated Skirmerhorn Hall, and they said we've barricaded the doors, and 310 radical students have taken a building, which is obviously not true. You're standing right here in a very free building with an open door downstairs.
2: There are no barricades here, and everybody's permitted to enter.
3: Also, we found out that Proctor Khan, the proctor of the university, went on to a freshman orientation program tonight in another building wearing a crash helmet, saying that this building had indeed been taken over, and it obviously hasn't. So it's just there's some mechanism going saying that we've occupied a building when actually you can see that we haven't.
2: I'm in the hall where the meeting is going on right now.
4: The slogan student power and its two meanings. First, student power as a global demand for student determination of their own cultural and professional formation. This is because this autonomous determination has no possibility at all to act upon the capitalist labor market. That is, it cannot create new occupational positions and certainly does not change the capitalist relationships of production and thus the division of labor in which a student is inserted. The problem of power can be posed in a realistic fashion only at the level of the general structures of society. To put at an end student power means to avoid the necessity of a total change in which all exploited people can be freed. Secondly, student power has to be rejected in its meaning of an organization within the school, of a rebellion movement, and of a confrontation permanently opposed to the official power structure. This is because it is a struggle which does not give power, and it is not an objective which perpetuates the laws, and it is an objective which perpetuates the law of the capitalistic social organization, that is, to train the future technicians to be in this society the good officers of exploitation.
2: Time is 12:10. There's a very large group of people coming onto the Columbia campus from the east side of Broadway through the 116th Street entrance. They have linked arms. They are students, mostly. There's a gentleman parading a red flag in front of them, another one with a blue flag and the white insignia on it, which I can't make out. No, the other side is black. They have come in quite suddenly. There are close to 1,000 students. Where do these students come from all of a sudden?
5: Walking from the campus to Cordier's residence on Morningside Drive, then to the School of International Affairs. We were shouting, SIA must go. Now we're going back onto the campus. We're going into the dormitories to talk to the freshmen, try and convince them to come over, you know, join with us, you know, in whatever actions are being planned tomorrow and for the rest of the year. Right?
2: I see. This whole group then had marched to Cordier's office?
5: No, his house. The Columbia University president's residence, 116th Street, Morningside Drive, to the School of International Affairs, shouting all the time our slogans, hey, hey, Cordier, assassin for the CIA, SIA must go. And now we're back on the campus.
2: What time did you march over to Cordier's house?
5: What time is it now?
2: It's 12:10.
5: Well, it was then 12:15.
2: I see. Did you proceed from Schermerhorn?
5: From Schermerhorn, we went into the main part of the campus near the sundial, over to Hartley and Livingston, over to Ferris Booth and Fernald, and then back over to Amsterdam Avenue to Morningside Drive.
2: There is now a large meeting at the sundial, which is the center of the Columbia campus at 116th Street.
6: Tomorrow at 10 a.m., we'll hold a mass meeting. It was originally scheduled as an SDS General Assembly, but we'd like to hold a mass meeting.
2: This is Mark Rudd speaking.
6: At 10 a.m., concerning the SDS, the revocation of the SDS charter, also what we're going to do about it, and where we're going to go from here. That'll be in front of Earl Hall, because we can't get any rooms anymore. Tomorrow, 10 a.m., front of Earl Hall. 12 o'clock, 12 noon, SRU and some other groups are holding a rally in support of SDS. Here, a rally called by SRU in support of SDS. We ask everybody to come, to join with our brothers and our cousins in the struggle. Tonight was the first meeting of the International Assembly of Revolutionary Students. We felt it was a great success. We're going to continue tomorrow, the second of 5 days, here at 2 p.m. in front of Ferris Booth Hall. We invite everybody, freshmen, everybody, in front of Ferris Booth Hall. Tomorrow night, we'll have the plenary session of the International Assembly on the campus movements, or on the student movement on campus. At 8 p.m., we'll meet here, and then we'll go to the room. Whatever room we decide to go to, we'll go to that one.
7: Fuck the SS!
8: Just a couple of closing words.
7: Fuck McGrath.
8: Remember in Chicago, when young people were being beaten on the streets by cops, they were chanting, "The whole world is watching, the whole world is watching." Well, right now, across this country and in countries around the world, young people, students and non-students, oppressed people, and people in advanced industrial countries are watching. The message from the Venezuelan students tonight shows us that our movement is important throughout the world. We're going to read you the message from the Venezuelan students. Will the press turn on their lights so we can read? This is a statement from the Political Commission of the National Command of the Left-Wing Revolutionary Movement of Venezuela. On his own name and on behalf of all our militants, we send a combative greetings to the Congress of the Colombia Strike Coordinating Committee and to all the organizations invited. These greetings are especially sent on behalf of the militants who are now fighting in the cities and in the mountains of our countries against the imperialist domination. For us, the student actions of Columbia and Berkeley University and the hard struggle of the Black Panthers, SNCC, SDS, and others in the United States against the racist imperialist structure that oppresses the Afro-American people are a very important contribution to the anti-imperialist struggle and especially for the development of our fight to the achievement of national liberation. We are quite sure that the combination of the anti-imperialist struggle in and outside of the USA will precipitate the final defeat of American imperialism. Your struggle, together with the fight of the Vietnamese people, both are an extraordinary support for the revolutionary combatants and for the people of Latin America. Dear comrades, you can be sure that our party and other Venezuelan revolutionaries will have no compromises with reactionaries and imperialist forces, will maintain and develop the armed struggle as the only way to achieve national liberation and the liquidation of imperialism in our country. We wish you many successes in your constructive work and in the fulfillment of your tasks. Long live the struggle of the American people. Long live the struggle of the Vietnamese people. Long live the Cuban Revolution. Long live Che Guevara. Down with racist exploitation.

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0: We've had our international assembly.
1: This is Juan Gonzalez talking right now.
0: That it will not revoke SDS as it would like. Now we want to go into the dorms with all of you, with some of you who may not agree with a lot of what we've been saying here, who have questions, who support us, who want to know more. Let's go to the dorms. Let's talk quietly in small groups. We'll be there, and everyone in Livingston Lobby, Inferno Lobby, and Carmen Lobby. We'll be there, and we'll talk about the issues involved, and we'll talk about where this country is going, and where this university is going, and what it's doing in this society, and what we would like it to do, and what we would, and how we would like to exchange with you our ideas over it. Come join us now.
1: Excuse me, why was SDS's charter revoked, and when did this happen?
2: Oh, it happened, what's this?
3: It's BAI.
2: Oh, it was revoked because of the thing that happened today, where they went into the registration, you know, and they wanted to register, I think, 30 people who, you know, for the most, I guess, the most militant of the leaders, you know, who refused registration. So as a result of that, the registration hall was closed, and they were, you know, the charter was revoked, you know. So then they took a hall, you know, for the conference.
1: What consequences does having its charter revoked have for SDS on the Columbia campus?
2: Well, I think it makes them feel, you know, more militant, more angry, you know. And I think they're willing to struggle more now, you know, because it's just another thing added to the list of, you know, many things that have been, you know, done to them.
1: Will there be any practical consequences to SDS if it hasn't got a charter from the university?
2: Well, by practical, what do you mean? I don't.
1: In other words, does this destroy some of Columbia University SDS chapter's rights and privileges on the campus?
2: Well, legally, I mean, you know, as far as the, you know, the brass or the ruling class on the campus goes, you know, but as far as they don't matter anyway, because they're, you know, they're free to revoke whatever they want, whenever they want, you know. What really counts is the students and their attitude, you know, and I think they're going to be more militant, you know.
1: What does it mean legally? In other words, does this mean that if SDS chooses to hold a meeting anywhere on the campus, does that, and I don't know, I'm asking you, does that mean then that the university would be entitled to call on the police since they're not a chartered organization, legally chartered by the university?
2: Yeah, I think what they're doing is trying, you know, in essence really is making SDS illegal, you know, or they're trying to, you know, so that I guess anything that SDS wants to call within the campus, you know, they're going to meet with opposition, you know, and I don't know whether that necessarily means the cops are going to come in, but we've seen before that that's what it does mean, so I guess it'll happen again, you know.
4: No, I feel that last spring they had legitimate issues, legitimate gripes, but once they got involved in the country club type affair in the buildings, it lost all perspective in regards to amnesty. It was their objective. Thank you. Which is a terrible thing. Now, over the summer, she looked back on it. It was very educational. It was did a great deal to change Columbia. They're in the process of change, but as you know, change won't come overnight. And I think what they're doing now is beating a dead horse, in that they've done their thing. The mistakes have been brought to the fore, the troubles, the problems, and what they're doing now is senseless, is ridiculous. They're just pushing the administration to a point when they will have to make some completely definite punishments. I'm sorry that the administration did grant amnesty to the majority of those involved last year, because I feel that this is making them look too weak. I can agree with their demonstrations because that's what they feel is right. I can't agree with their tactics in taking over buildings or disruptions. And what's that about? Sums it up.
1: We are in Carmen Hall right now, which is a dormitory composed almost completely of freshmen in Columbia College. In the basement of the dormitory, in a lounge, there is an SDS member talking with a number of students gathered there.
5: Are there really any changes between the Republican and Democratic administration? We heard students at that international conference leftist students, revolutionary students, who 4 years ago were all working for the Labour Party in England. You know, and they really thought the Labour Party, once it got into power, would affect all these grand changes and affect some sort of democratic socialism in England. The Labour Party came to power, and as they said there, it was just 4 more years of Tory government. There's no difference between the political parties in the capitalist country. They're just there to keep people busy, to make them think that they have a chance to participate in the governing of society by voting, as all the McCarthy primaries prove that the people don't have a choice in the selection of their political candidate.
3: Okay.
5: And that's what we're fighting. And then to tell me, well, what about the university? I'm concerned about my life when I get out of the university. I'm concerned about the society in which I have to live. The university is important. We're here now. We're trying to change the function. But you don't change the function of the university by saying, all right, before Kirk made all the decisions, now what we'll do is we'll have some students selected by some committees make the decisions, and the faculty make the decisions. By the way, did you read the Pulse? Did you read Seymour Melman's proposal for restructuring the university? Faculty power, faculty. One demand after another. We struggled last spring to affect changes in this university, and the faculty was sitting on the fence. And now, when the power vacuum is created, Seymour Melman comes out, faculty power, faculty, faculty, faculty. They'll change the university for us. Now, see, I don't think it's a question of the structures that are set up to govern the university. What is important is what that university does, the content of that university. Now, I don't think that's amnesty. I don't even think that's partial amnesty. When all the people who were involved in the struggle are prevented from being involved in the struggle because they're faced with possibly being expelled from the university. So I don't think that's amnesty, you see. I don't think, for instance, that cutting institutional ties with IDA and letting professors continue the same weapons research that was going on before is breaking with IDA. I don't think that suspending gymnasium for 5 months until things calm down and then beginning it again, perhaps adding another 5% or 6% to the allotment for the community through the back door, is exceeding to our demand. So our simple demands from last year still haven't been met. And then you talk about grand restructuring proposals, a democratic university. Prove that this university is going to change by granting one simple demand. That's what we're asking the trustees to do. You see, we're no longer talking about those demands now. We want more, because they prove that they're not going to move on these. Now we've got to show people how all the issues are linked. And I think that's what we're trying to do.
3: Okay, I would like to
6: if you'll allow a unradicalized freshman to get a word in edgewise, most of them are liberal moderate.
7: Well, to be cynical for a moment, you raised a lot of points there, and I certainly cannot answer all of them. I don't have that good a memory. But if I can take one of them at least and let someone else answer other points, you mentioned the point about, I think, fundamental about the fact that the political scene in this country does not differentiate between the two parties. The two parties are the same. They both have their conservative wings. They both have their liberal wings. You are implying that that's bad. And I'm just questioning that. Because part of the democratic experiment, it would seem, in this country, is the fact that there hasn't been any upheaval, dramatic upheaval, since the Civil War. You've had near upheavals, like, I'll say, the populists in the 1890s, where the agrarian farmers wanted to shift the entire political scene leftward. They wanted silver in addition to gold. But the political system contained it, and the entire political spectrum shifted left a few steps. And what you want to do is to break out of the framework of this and to take the entire thing by the scruff of the neck and shift it left. Well, I think that within the two political parties, you can shift the entire thing. I think a good example is this year. McCarthy did not win. But I think that he has ended up in shifting the political spectrum left a bit.
8: He's probably shifted
3: it. Right.
1: You've just heard one of the freshmen in Carmen Hall replying to Juan Gonzalez.
3: About your Mr. Belknap and how he spoke to you during the meeting. During the meeting, he was speaking to you as a friend, let's say. But when he was speaking to the reporters, he was speaking as representative of the university. And as representative of the university, he had to express the university's viewpoint. Also, you speak about Mr. Cordier being a negotiator. Well, I'm sure marching down to his house with 1,000 people, he's not going to negotiate right then. But if you and Mark Rudd and the other boys pick about five people to represent yourself and call up his office and ask for an appointment, he would meet you.
8: He did it on Monday. He said he wasn't interested in our demands. Nobody ever made demands of him. In his years in the Congo and in France and in the United Kingdom and wherever he went, nobody ever made demands on him, and he's certainly not going to discuss demands. That's what he said. They're demands. Clearly, we make demands, we put them forth, and we say here.
9: Is there something about suggestions he likes?
3: Is it an ultimatum that you're giving him?
10: Why does that have to be a demand?
11: I have a strong suggestion.
8: The stop idea, if we say, please stop idea, pretty, pretty, I think that's silly.
12: Carry on, Doc.
7: Well, I think it's part of the political system. If you are basically accepting democracy, the American idea of democracy, then if you do not vote, then you are basically copping out. You just take the best that there is.
13: There's a difference, but it's very little difference. They're all for law and order.
14: Wait one second.
13: And another thing, I'm not clear. I have a question on the position of SDS. You had the student strike last year. You're very interested in the an overall change in the university and the society. But in general, do you want the university to remain open this year? Is that an objective, or is it there an objective to close the university at all? You know, like, I'm not really clear on the position of SDS at all on that. You know?
15: Briefly, our position is that we have set forward certain demands which we think should be met. These are demands on three main issues, and everybody knows what they are, everybody knows the catchwords now. We think that it's imperative that these certain policies of the university be stopped. Now, we've done this for two main reasons, and I spoke about this last night. One is that we think that intrinsically these things are no good, like the racist expansion and the, what's going on with the work at the SI, at the School of International Affairs. Intrinsically, we think those things are bad and very detrimental to the well-being of us, our country, and to the people of the world. The second reason for this is because we feel that we would like to get our view across, we would like to other people. And this is what we call radicalization, or you can call it a lot of things. Some people have called it manipulation, but I tend to think it's not that at all, because we do it in such a way that people can make up their minds and people can decide whether or not they're going to join a mass movement. So that there are these two reasons, and we want very much, we put forward these demands to win them so as to end these particular policies and also so as to help build the radical movement. Now, as far as closing down the university, it's only a tactic.
13: Tactic, actually, or is it just incidental in the processes of trying to change this?
15: However, we could say, let's stop the university. That would be an end or a goal. And it's not, that's not our goal. Some people said, well, you're just out to destroy the university, et cetera, et cetera, et cetera. However, there are some people, to be quite frank, there are some people in SDS who would like to stop the university, to stop it from functioning. And the way they get to that conclusion is they've decided that the basic function of the university in everything it does is only to aid a system that they believe is totally corrupt. And that includes the research, but it includes the basic function that we consider, you know, that touches us, namely what it does to us, this education, so-called educational function, which I and a number of other people in SDS feel is really to train us to pitch slots. And this thing itself is intrinsically bad and should be stopped. However, I think that we would only want to do that if everyone in the university, most people, could come to this understanding. And what this would mean is that they would be totally anti-capitalist, you know? Well, what that would mean is, I think we have to talk more here about what this system is, what this system we call capitalism is, what the realities are. Now this guy, if I can just, well, I hope I answered your question, but this guy said, he posed a problem. He says, we both look out on the world, he from a liberal position, from SRU, I from SDS, or SRU looks at the world, SDS looks at the world. And we our conclusions are that, one, SDS believes revolution is necessary and possible. Possible, that's the word you used. And SRU's, or the liberal position, is revolution is impossible, but reform is possible. Now, I think the implication of what you said is that we both look out on the same reality, both look out on the same world, but our conclusions are different. But I think that that is absolutely wrong, that we are looking at two different realities, that you have your own picture or image of reality, and I have another one. Now, according

0: And a radical reality. In other words, what we see of what the world is like. But I think that ideas and the world is not really like a supermarket. It's not where we can go in and pick, take our pick. But to be, but this concept of radical means, as if you remember what the German girl here last night was talking about. She said, you've got to get down to understand what reality is about, what the world is about. And when you understand it in its basic forms, down to its essentials, then you understand what radical means, which means down to the roots. And from there, we make our conclusions. So I really think that our two views of the world are very different because our conclusions are very different. Now, I'd like to be able to talk sometime now, later, whenever, about my view of the world, SDS's view of the world. It's not monolithic, it varies from individual to individual. And I'd like my friend from SRU to talk about his view of the world and why he believes reform is possible. But I think that's the essential difference. What is the world about? What is reality about? My view, I believe, of reality says that reform is not only possible, but it's necessary and inevitable, or rather, excuse me, revolution is not only possible, but it's necessary and inevitable. And I think that his view is entirely, the conclusion is based on the view of reality.
1: First of all, I think we're all aware that as for one objective reality existing, it does exist out there, but in our minds we only have various reflections of it. And an infinite number of facts to be known about the world, and we sort them into systems of ideas, ideologies, if you wish. And you happen to have a different view of the world.
0: Ideology is a separate
1: word. All right, very well, very well.
0: Ideology has about six or seven.
1: We sought these ideas that come to us, which are different to begin with, we sought these into different patterns. And these form our view of the world. Your pattern is that of a, let's say, a SDS revolutionary. Mine is that of a, all right, SRU reformist. This is two stereotypes. But you cannot simply say that I have the view of reality in capital letters and you do not have the view of reality. Because it is theoretically impossible for any human being to have a view of reality that corresponds to that out there in any different sense than just ordering the ideas and the notions that come to him into some ideological system. You cannot know reality in any more concrete sense than I can.
0: No, we applied two different methods. And what's important is to look at the methods of viewing reality. You tend to say it's totally relative to the observer. I say no, there is a reality out there.
1: There is a Vietnam. I acknowledge that.
0: It is there. Let's apply the correct method now to look at that. And I think that there is a method which amounts to viewing the basic relations among human beings, the basic relations of human beings to their work.
1: In other words, you think that you've got a method to find absolute reality. Right?
0: Now, well, look,
1: and
0: now you can apply what
1: you've
0: not.
1: Got one
2: the
1: ideological
2: of
1: point
2: meeting,
1: of view, we've got another.
2: The purpose of this meeting is simply to have all the rest of the people here find out a little more of what their actual beliefs are in terms of life, and from there, in terms of revolution, the university, and the many issues we're talking about.
3: In stark contrast to the student voices, WBAI invited renowned author and Columbia University guest lecturer and philosopher Ayn Rand to record commentaries on the air. Here the author of Atlas Shrugged and The Fountainhead speaks for about a minute and a half, labeling the students as thugs, and yields over 20 minutes to her guest, Robert Hessen, an instructor at Columbia. Here is Ayn Rand.
4: The subject of today's discussion is Campus or Battleground? A report on the events of Columbia University in late April of 1968. In the summer of 1965, in my essay on the Cashing In, the Student Rebellion, which dealt with the first major explosion on a college campus at the University of California at Berkeley, I wrote that the main ideological purpose of the student rebellion was, quote, to condition the country to accept force as the means of settling political controversies. If the universities, the supposed citadels of reason, knowledge, scholarship, civilization, can be made to surrender to the rule of brute

0: force, the rest of the country is cooked. Close quote. The rebellion at Columbia University is an eloquent illustration of my contention, of the purpose motivating the so-called student activists. To discuss it today, I have invited as my guest speaker, Mr. Robert Hessen, who is a young instructor in Columbia University's Graduate School of Business and a candidate for a doctorate in the Department of History. His analysis of the student rebellion was published originally in Barron's magazine in late May and was subsequently reprinted in over 15 newspapers throughout the country. Ladies and gentlemen, Mr. Robert Hessen.
1: A larger-than-life portrait of Karl Marx dominated the entrance of a classroom building. A red flag flew from its rooftop. Chains barred the doors of other buildings, and chanting mobs roamed across the campus. The scene might have been the University of Havana, or Peking. It wasn't. It took place just a few express stops from Wall Street, at Columbia University, where, from April 23rd to 30th, student leftists seized and occupied five university buildings.

0: You know, I mean, I think revolution was, we turned revolution into a positive word, actually, because I think it was considered a pretty negative thing. I mean, there was the American Revolution, but all the other revolutions, like what was going on in Vietnam, were like communist-inspired and bad.
1: Cuba.
0: So there was a real, I think, shift in thinking of the Columbia students because we saw ourselves as part of a revolution. And, I mean, that was part of the radicalization, too, because a lot of us came into the buildings kind of as liberals and came out radicalized. So we came in wanting to reform and came out wanting to make revolution. And I'd say that my memory is that revolution was a pretty good thing up until sometime in the late 70s, early 80s. I mean, I didn't realize the revolution wasn't going to happen until about 1982. I woke up one day and realized, oh, my God, this guy Ronald Reagan is president, and things have really changed. So I think that it's, I don't know exactly, you know, when it shifted, but I would say that for people on the left, revolution was a very positive word probably for a good 10 years after the strike.
1: You are listening to the sounds from the 1968 Columbia University Student Revolt on From the Vault. 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
8: Madam Nguyen Thi Binh, who today is the Vice President of the Socialist Republic of South Vietnam, was given voice on Pacifica Radio in 1966 when she was interviewed in Vienna after the International Women's Conference on the Welfare of Children. Broadcast in 1968, at the height of the violence in Vietnam, Pacifica reporter Madeline Duckles describes Madam Thi Binh, then member of the Central Committee of the National Liberation Front of South Vietnam, with reverence and respect.
9: They described their lives and the suffering of their people without polemics and with quiet courage make clear their resolution to defend their country and to make it truly theirs for the Vietnamese people.
10: From 1954, faced to the policy of repression and terrorism by the Saigon administration, backed by the U.S. government, all the peoples of South Vietnamese people, from workers, peasants, to intellectuals, industrialists, to religious people, all have risen up to struggle against them.
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13: This is Robin Collier, President of Cultural Energy. 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
1: Hi, I'm Brian DeShazer, director of the Pacifica Radio Archives, and welcome to From the Vault, our weekly series that takes the history out of the oldest and largest collections of public radio programming in the United States and puts it back on the radio. On this edition of From the Vault, we present a very early look at one of America's great filmmakers, Francis Ford Coppola.
14: And that's all filmmaking is. It's getting the money from here and putting it in here. Now, how do you get to take this and make it into something alive and with itself? I don't know. That's the difficulty. And you can't kind of shake your fist at the establishment saying, you're not giving me a chance. You've just got to beat them down and take it. That's, you know, that's sort of young and brash to say. I know that, but I don't know another way to say it.
1: This January 1967 recording gives the listener a rare glimpse into the early filmmaking mind of a great filmmaker, Francis Ford Coppola. His filmmaking story begins in the fall of 1960 when he enrolled in the master's program at the UCLA Film School. He quickly realized that talk was one thing, but filmmaking required doing. In this talk, Coppola describes his path for creating filmmaking space for himself in an industry that couldn't care less about him or any other young filmmaker. It's an extraordinary glimpse into the mind of the filmmaker that would give us both Academy Award-winning blockbuster films such as The Godfather franchise, Apocalypse Now, as well as critically acclaimed features such as The Conversation, One from the Heart, Rumblefish, The Secret Garden, Koyaanisqatsi, and many more. Here, in his own words and his own voice, is Francis Ford Coppola in January of 1967, just a few months after the release of his film Is Paris Burning from November of 1966. Coppola would earn his master's degree in filmmaking later this same year.
14: I wasn't really sure what I should talk about. I heard about this about a week ago, and, you know, for a person who's made one film, or substantially one film, to talk about his work and what that means and what it adds up to is sort of dumb. And I wasn't quite sure what I would talk about. I got an idea when I saw the ad in the Village Voice. It said, Francis Coppola, screenwriter, Is Paris Burning? Director, you're a big boy now. And so my topic will be what you have to go through to get to make your own film. I went through Is Paris Burning. No, seriously, I want to talk about, I think the thing I can be of most value, and what, having sat in many groups like this just 4 or 5 years ago, the question that was on my mind was, how can I get to make a film, which was what I wanted to do most of all. And all the people in the school, in the UCLA Film School, had that in mind, and Stanley Kramer would kind of come there, and for 6 months he would lecture on how, you know, how successful he was, and we wanted to know how we could get to make a film, you know. And that's what I'm going to talk about, and it will be very informally done. I haven't formulated. I have a lot of feelings about this subject, and it's certainly open for any questions. And I have gone through lots of different ways to get to make a film, and I may have touched on some that some of you are involved. I can see and I understand that many of you are filmmakers or very interested at least film appreciators, of course, but many filmmakers, and so I'm going to sort of dedicate this to people who want to get to make films, and my limited experience, but at least I got where I wanted, and maybe this can be of help. Very briefly, I was a theater major at Hofstra College, which is now university, and after going to school there and being involved in live stage, I went to the UCLA Film School. When I went to the UCLA Film School, I was very impressed by one thing, is that it seemed to be all these guys, you know, who were a little older and who would talk, stand around and talk about how lousy Hollywood films were and how terrible they were and how they could really make great films. But nobody ever made any films at UCLA in 1960. And, you know, I was very impressed because I came and I wanted to make a film. And my first opportunity to make a film were nudie films. This was very publicized, you know, because that's sort of funny. It wasn't funny. It was the only place you could go to get a chance to fool around with a camera and to cut a film together. When I was younger, I was very interested in film, and I was very, you know, hung up on Eisenstein, and I wanted to try all these things. And I went to the UCLA Film School to do that, and nobody was making films. They were talking about it. So I got a job in the nudie film racket, and I made three small nudie films. And then I went up the ladder, which I will call the exploitation ladder, as a method of getting to make films, exploitation films, because here you have an opportunity to get to where you want to go. If you obey one rule, and that rule is to never, after you make the compromise, never take the step and go back to it. In other words, I was willing to do anything. These weren't stag films, by the way. These were respectable nudie films. And especially in 1960, when they first came out, you know, I went to the movies to see The Immoral Mr. Tease. It was the first time I'd ever seen a naked woman on the stage, in this sense, and I thought, you know, it was very innocent in those days. As this became, you know, a run-of-the-mill thing, I noticed how they just get more and more decadent. But in those days, it was just sort of an inane little comedy about a guy who inevitably got hit on the head and saw naked girls. And I got in that racket. I won't belabor that, but I made nudie films, and I made the next step, which was science fiction. And then, you know, there's a whole thing, nudie films, science fiction, horror, religious films. And that's the... But my feeling was, and I think this is an important thing, basically we're dealing with an art form here that no matter how you cut it, costs a lot of money to make. You don't make films on anything but money in addition to what you can bring to it. So I'd made the decision, and I was very seriously criticized by a lot of people who are my age at UCLA. I was a cop-out because I was willing to compromise, and I still am. But I feel that in a field like this, which requires enormous amounts of money, you have got to make your alliance with the establishment. It's sort of like Hitler in a sense. You know, he didn't just take over Germany. He first got in with, what's his name, Hindenburg, and he became aligned with the establishment, and then gradually he turned on it. And if you have that rule where you'll never take the step backwards, where you never take the step backwards, I think it will work. And all I can say is I got to make my movie, and all my friends who were certainly equally talented, and in some cases better, in some cases worse, they didn't get the chance, and so I think that's very important. Very briefly, to show how it happened, and maybe I'll discuss it, is I was at the UCLA Film School making nudie films, and I got the opportunity to be an assistant for Roger Corman, who has made 70 films in the last 10 years. A very young fellow, and he's pretty bright at what he does. He's made $3 million in 10 years, and he has it. And the great thing about Roger that I must say that in all of California, in all of Hollywood, when you sat at UCLA and Stanley Kramer and all these guys would come around and talk to you and they say, we want young talent, they don't mean it. They don't want you. They don't want anything to do with you. You've got to realize that. They would be delighted if you would all drop dead. And it's the truth. It's a lie. They want you. They would say, we want young talent. And then if you manage to get through the obstacle course that they set for you, then when you bring them your thing, you know, they say, well, gee, you didn't do it right. It's got to be like that. They want you to do it the way they want you to do. Roger Corman, at least, he would take you in, so to speak. He'd pay you nothing. And he'd say, kid, when I was your age, I was making $35 at Fox's, you know. He would give you a chance. So I got my first job with Roger translating a Russian science fiction picture into English. And I didn't know how to speak Russian, but I figured, you know, the Russians make very warm, kind of brotherly love science fiction pictures. And nobody in this country, you know, without violence and sex and everything, would ever want to go see them. So I figured I didn't have to understand it. And we translated this into English. And Roger looked at it, you know, and he saw this thing. And there was a scene which is sort of interesting. I'm not going to just tell a lot of stories, though that would be fun. But I think they're more important. But this I'll tell. There was a scene where one astronaut, the Americans and the Russians are in competition, one astronaut sees a golden astronaut, presumably of hope, standing on a crag, holding a golden flare. And, you know, I said, see, that's really lovely. Roger said, we got to put two monsters up on that thing. So we did. We, through optical effects, we matted out the monsters. And this was this sort of nutty artist friend I had named Aldo Catelli, who is a talented artist, and he designed two monsters, and we made them out of foam rubber in my apartment, and they went all over the rugs, and we got kicked out of the place. We cooked them in the oven. But Roger had wanted one monster to be like a male sex symbol, and the other monster to be a female sex symbol. Of course, obviously, one had to devour the other. You know, we said, Roger, this is like too much, and you can't just, we did it, and boy, it was a riot. We matted it in, and we put the sex and the violence where the Russians had the golden astronaut of hope. Anyway, that was called Battle Beyond the Sun, by the way, and it's on television. I'm the associate producer, it says, you know, which is sort of my first credit. Very briefly, I then got some work with Roger as dialogue director on the Vincent Price pictures. I speak with Roger with great affection because he's given me and a lot of people chances, and that's something that few people will do. Very briefly, I won a Goldwyn Award for a screenplay for a script, and that really set me up because there was my first alliance with the establishment, Sam Goldwyn himself, the old man, the cornerstone. And that was kind of the way it is. It's always hanging on to something and then maybe taking a sidestep, hanging on to something, taking a sidestep. Roger wanted to go to Europe to make a picture called The Young Racers, and he asked me if I knew a sound man, and I immediately said I was a sound man, and I got the job, and I went home, and I got the book out on the Perfectone sound recorder, you know, push button A, you know. And I got the job, and I went to Europe, and I did The Young Racers with him. I shot all the racing footage, and eventually Roger was happy with me. The thing is, you see, although this is a film industry, very few people in the establishment, I'll use that word, know how to do anything other than what they do. I mean, there are very few directors or writers who can really deal with film as a piece of endeavor, you know. I mean, not many. You'd be surprised. The director says, well, I cut my film. You know, he sat on a stool, and he came in maybe once a week, and he tells a guy like Aram Avakian, say, we'll make this cut or make that cut. But if he had to have the film in his hand, many of them could not do it, and that's true about all of it. So there is a potential weakness that a man who can deal with these things, and I believe as a piece of craft, you know, you don't want to be a great photographer, certainly, and a terrific sound recordist, but you want to be enough acquainted with these things so that, you know, like when Toscanini talked to his cellist or to one of his instrumentalists, he knew basically what he was asking of him. Well, very few people in the film business really can do this. It's amazing. It's a surprising thing, you know, how this happens. So by having this diversification, I was able to work my way into kind of a... you know, I was right in the center of the vulnerability of this little operation. And I asked Roger if I could have $20,000 to make my own film. This is about 1961. I was, it's 5 years ago, 22. And Roger gave me $20,000. And I went to I sold it to him on the basis of a scene. And the scene, very briefly, was a woman comes out of a castle in Dublin late at night, and she has a bag in her hand. And she opens the bag and she takes out 5 dolls and ties strings around their necks and ties them to a weight. She takes off all her clothes and she dives into the pond. In the pond, she puts the weight on the bottom and the dolls start to float up. She then turns and finds the perfectly preserved body of a 7-year-old girl with her hair going in the water. She comes up, she screams and is axed to death. Roger said, "You've got a picture, kid, you know." And I didn't know what the woman was going to do there. So I went to Dublin, and with my $20,000 and my woman in the water, and I put together this film, which eventually was Dementia 13. I then met an English producer who heard that I was there, an American film producing company. So he said, you know, have the English rights been dealt with yet? I said, oh, no, we haven't made a deal. So he said, well, we'd be interested in acquiring them. So he paid me like $20,000 for the English rights of a movie that hadn't been written, that didn't exist except for a check for $20,000 that I had in my pocket. So I had $40,000, and we made the picture. It was a miracle that the picture was ever made, and that's another point. You know, sometimes you're working in film, and it doesn't seem as though it will ever come together, but you know, I think if you want it too badly enough, it will. We got the film finished, and that was Dementia 13, which was on television. But they cut that scene out. I gave the word out there. Anybody wanted to work on a film, if they'd work for $100 and pay their own fare to Dublin, had a job, you know. And a lot of people came. It was surprising. It was also sort of exciting. And that's how I met my wife. She came. I gave her a raise to $200. I went back to California then, around late '62, and I got a job. Roger had made a picture called The Raven, And, you know, Roger can't stand to have sets around or things without making another picture real fast in 2 days to make, you know, to make the benefit of the other picture. So Roger said, I got Boris Karloff, and for $10,000, he'll shoot 2 days on these sets. And, in fact, they had shot it already. And he presented me with 2 days of shooting of Boris Karloff. And I was supposed to figure out all the scenes, 2 days of interiors, but not in continuity, of course, you know, various scenes. And then they'd have a scene, and then they'd walk out, and something would happen. Nobody knew what happened because that part of the script wasn't written. And then someone would come back. And with crazy things, like the young Napoleonic soldier comes to this castle and meets Boris Karloff, you see. And Boris Karloff has some suspicious stuff there, so he doesn't want him around. So what does he do? He kills his horse. So you've got to go and figure out why he killed his horse to get rid of him. So they sent me up to Big Sur with, you know, a crew of the strangest people, you know, and they had four people, you know, and all the people, the kind of inhabitants of Big Sur came out of the hills, you know, and I was paying them $10 a day, and we worked on the film. In fact, my little sister, who is here, I remember a morning where we tried to get up so early so we'd get it, because we had to shoot an enormous amount in 5 days, and I made everyone get up early, and we walked along the mountain. She probably remember this, and it was so dark we had to hold our hands, and it was just like that Bergman thing, you know, walking along the mountains in Big Sur holding each other's hands to find the location. Well, we worked on this picture, and everybody was all kind of turned on in many ways, and they were all scraping them off the ceilings in the morning. It was very difficult, and I finally quit from that and went back to seek my fortune, and because of the Samuel Goldwyn Award, I was offered, apparently, Seven Arts owned a script called Reflections in a Golden Eye. I didn't know what to do with it, and they were going to drop the option, and they figured there's so much money in it that someone who was young would be willing to work cheap, they'd give a try, and I did, and they liked it, and I eventually got a job with them as a contract writer, and I suddenly was making a lot of money, and I was really in with the establishment now. I immediately started to say I wanted to direct a film, and I don't know how far I got with it. The point is, I did a lot of scripts for them. I worked on these scripts, and I learned the fact that the screenwriter's position in Hollywood is like impossible. It's ridiculous. He gets a lot of money, but to say he has nothing to say about his films is an understatement, unless maybe he's someone so important that he could. But and Hollywood is in a strange situation now. Films are packaged so that very often it can be advantageous to hire a writer to write you a script, and with that script attract a star who will then require that a writer that he likes then write another script, so that your position as a low man on the totem pole screenwriter is to really put forth that first bait. Because, and this is a potential power, they've got nothing without a script. They know how to put a quarter in those machines, and they can get the gaffers, and they can get the cameramen, but there's one slot, it's just in his work, and that's the script. No matter what they put in, they don't know what they're going to get. And that, I think years ago, someone once said, I forget who it was, a head of a studio, one of those great characters like Harry Cohn or someone, he said, if the writers ever realize how important they are, they'll take it all over. I've written and I've directed, and of course I view it as one process, but the misery of one, of writing, and the effort that it is to really try to come up with something is, to me, the more difficult of the two. I find directing a sort of a very, you know, exciting, wonderful endeavor, but writing is the misery as far as I'm concerned. So, you know, eventually, to get through the Is Paris Burning stage, which is the... You know, I was embarrassed to have my name in the newspaper saying that, because I saw the film and was very unhappy with it. I was sent to Paris with an elderly writer who was dying, and I was to take the pencil from his hand when it fell out. And this was going to be my great, you know, deal. And this is the truth. And I was sent to Paris, and he was a very stern taskmaster, and, you know, he was telling me how to write this thing, and he finally died. And I sort of quit, you know. And I eventually met Gore Vidal, who came on the scene. And I worked with him for a while. And we were in the middle of this strange, government-dominated, nobody knowing what they were doing kind of an environment. I think that if men designed airplanes, the way Is Paris Burning was, well, there were, you know, Is Paris Burning was made, it would be ridiculous. I personally saved the production from being made because of a misunderstanding, basically stemming to the fact that they didn't understand what they were saying in the other languages. Not that I did, but imagine of a multi-million dollar deal being made or broken because of a... In fact, there's the producer of the film, You're a Big Boy Now, is here, and he remembers we were up at this big meeting with all of these people, and sitting around, everybody is hating everybody, and the film is canceled. $3 million down the drain, they're not going to make the film. I wish they had not made the film. And the deal was off. We all got in the car. We're all going home. And I, being around there for kind of those months, knew that the person they were giving it to, namely the director, Clément, really had been an innocent and in fact had in his contract the provision that he was not allowed to work on the script. Imagine that, a director, even of Clément's stature. So you immediately make your judgment on his own personal strength. If he's going to say, I'll make a film and I'll sign in my contract that I cannot work on the script or no have any say about it. And that's the truth. They were all picking on Clément, and I said to the gentleman who was here, Phil Fellman, producer of the picture, who was an executive with Seven Arts, I said, by the way, I said, I don't want to intrude on what he was like. Big wheels were there, all of Paramount Brass, we're all not Paramount Brass anymore, were there. And I said, by the way, you've got the wrong fellow. He didn't do it. And we're driving this big black limousine down some fancy road, and, you know, and so this fellow turned to someone else, and he in turn turned to someone else, and then it all came back to me. And they said, turn the car around. And the car turned around and went back, and they said, Francis, go back in there and get this guy, René Clément, alone. And, you know, I felt like my mother was saying, go tell Auntie Rosie. That, you know, and tell him that if he'll meet us at 5:30 or so, and he did, and they did, and they got together and they made the film. And that's the story of Sword Beats Paris Burning, which was the disappointment it was. My own film came, You're a Big Boy Now. I wanted very much to make a personal film. And what I sort of would call, and I will toss out terms of in my own invention, not necessarily all of them, but only to try to help clarify my thinking, a kind of non-precedented film, a film that was made only because I really wanted to make it very badly. And I developed a screenplay on my own while I was with Seven Arts, and then after a while, by sort of striking up a liaison with Mr. Fellman, who is here, we both decided this was be a worthwhile film, and after a good year of ups and downs, and you can't do it, and you can do it, and if you'll sign us, if you'll let us own you for 5 years, and if we can lend you out, and if you can do this, and if you can make it for $250,000, and if you can get so-and-so to be in it. Finally, after all of that, we got the permission to make it. That I felt was the most important thing that could happen to me, because I was finally going to get to make a film. That's the chronology. I'm sorry I took so long with it. I'll talk a little bit about film schools. While we're talking, if anyone wants to ask anything, I don't really have a speech prepared, so please ask me. I feel today, or the filmmaker of the future might very well come from the film schools. I really feel that. I don't feel that there are not many of them. Many of them are inadequate. I think, from my experience, UCLA seemed to be the best. Certainly had the longest tradition, and there were enormous problems. The faculty there are, in many cases, people who weren't able to get to make films, and so they became faculty. Or they were directors or people who no longer could get jobs, and so they became faculty. Or they were students who had left 4 years before, and now they were in the same ridiculous position as I am here with you to, you know, suddenly someone gets up and he is now in a position to talk, you know. And it was unsatisfactory from those points of view. But on the other hand, it had equipment, it had film, and after a while, after 1961, 62, as it got later, it seemed to have a younger student. And there was a tremendous change with this younger student. Now, I'm 27. This is, you know, that 4 years younger than I am. And I was very impressed with them. They were not negative about the subject of film. Film students traditionally have been terribly, terribly negative. When I was younger, I used to go to the CCNY film school just for, you know, while I was going to Hofstra. And I never saw a lot of guys walking around. I don't see how they could paint a picture if they had everything with them, much less go out to go through what you have to do to raise $100,000, $200,000, $300,000, or $1 million, because it's still $1 million, and nobody's going to give it to you. You got to go and, you know, pin them to the wall to get it. But the younger filmmakers I saw at UCLA were really only interested in doing the work, and I was sort of very excited by them. The films are getting better. You go to the UCLA showing. I feel that they're taking the ball themselves. And the faculty is not, it's not the way it is in other courses of study. I feel that these kids are very anxious in work, and their enthusiasm to me is very important, because basically I feel that we're really on kind of the edge of the film boom. I really feel that If one thing has been proven, it's that people everywhere, all over the world, love to go see films, to be stimulated by films, and will pay enormous money. So the amounts of monies that films can earn, and I always will talk of film in commercial connotation because I think that's an element you never can separate from film. It costs money to make a film. And if any of you have tried to make a film and talk your friends into working for nothing and to go through those revolutions that you have with people who were dying to make a film, actors who wanted to be in your film, and 2 weeks later you're exploiting them, you will know that films cost money. You have to pay people to make them go through that amount of work. And so you always must consider the commercial implications of a film. The guys at UCLA in 1960 who thought, I'm going to make a personal film about this thing that happened to me in Japan, and it's going to be my personal thing, and they had no consideration of the fact that still people have to pay money so that you can make it, I think is unrealistic. I think you can make a very satisfying, important film that does make money, and that's been the whole premise that I've been trying to work on.
1: 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And now back to director Francis Ford Coppola.
14: Basically, the way they used to have it, because they at first give you some 8mm film, essentially, and you would end up buying more, and you'd run around, they put you in a wheat field and say, come back with a film. And then gradually you'd go to a phase where you get to work with sound, not synchronous sound, you would work in 16 then, where you could work with the Moviola, although UCLA has some 8mm Moviolas, which are identical to the Moviola we know, except they are an 8, and there's a wonderful potential in the cheaper film, in Super 8, I think, also. But eventually, in those days, they would pick two students, and they'd give them all the money, and they'd get to make two student projects. I got to make one of those student projects. And, that was fine. But then they got much more democratic about it. And now it's a very diversified program where everyone gets to make a little film. And actually, in the last few years, it's gotten better. Now they give the opportunity to make 16mm films 15 to 20 minutes long, and the student can always subsidize it himself, to bring in some more dough for more film if he elects.
15: What did you find that the schools did for you as far as preparing you to work in a commercial art form?
14: Nothing. That was one of my great criticisms of the UCLA Film School, is that they turned their back on the industry, and my feeling is, if you turn your back on the industry, your back is there turned to the industry, and you're never going to take it over that way. I very sincerely believe that there is, to say enormous room for change is sort of ridiculous. There is a major change to be done, but you're not going to do it by sitting, in those little bungalows off of Sunset Boulevard talking about the great films you're going to make. You're going to have to get in there like a cancer and make yourself kind of indispensable, I feel. I really feel the way to get to make films is through the existing film establishments, because they are populated probably more than any other field by the most, in my opinion, with a few exceptions, I'll never get a job again, by the most frightened men in the world. Now, there's a reason why they're so frightened. They're frightened, number one, because basically very few of them are qualified to do what they're doing. And I'm not saying this just to kind of put them down, because, some of them are very nice and some of them even are talented. But I still feel that there just has to be people who are so devoted to being filmmakers that they know what they're talking about and they're not promoters. I feel that a major danger, and I have lots of friends, certainly, and I'm sure to make enemies in this crowd, lots of friends and people who I'm close to, who even are worthwhile people, but to me the tendency of the agent creature becoming the film producer, I think, is wrong. I'm sorry. I don't feel that a man who is trained in putting together deals and promoting and getting pieces of this, he has the tools to get to control it, because obviously he's speaking the language that is spoken. But then suddenly this man becomes the producer, and he is the man picking the director. And it's feeding itself all wrong, I would think. The other area, and that's what I wanted to talk about, what are the places where the film industry is fed today? When was the last time you heard of an American editor becoming a director? I don't think I've heard of one for, 5 years, 10 years? Who was the last one? No, you don't hear about that. Carl Lerner? That was a few years ago. The thing is that now, where do the new film directors come from? They come from television, and film television. The golden age, they say, of television, of live television, where they had those things which was an exciting period, is no more. And so the only television we know today is the television called film television, and these are the directors who get the chance. And they're successful in television if they're able to make a film in 3 days. Well, who says a person who can make a film in 3 days is going to be a good filmmaker? Now, what does that have to do with making a film in 3 days? But that's the grid by which some of these guys, I'm sure are very talented. But what about the very talented ones or the brilliant ones who can't make a film in 3 days? God help me, I hope I never have to make a film in 3 days. I wouldn't know how to do it, I really wouldn't, unless it was a film on in a totally different sphere than the ones I'm thinking of at this point in my life. Writers, it used to be a big area from where directors came from. I don't know, with the exception now of myself. I've been sort of a writer agent in the activity that I went through to try to become a director. I don't think they're coming from the right places. I think one of the problems is a uniquely American Hollywood principle, which is I want my film to be good, and I want his to be lousy. It's based on the old La Rochefoucauld, who said that it's not enough that I succeed; my best friend must also fail. And that's the attitude. Whereas in Europe, Tony Richardson helped, what was his name, Desmond Davies, to become a director. Truffaut was interested in Godard. There were men who had gained some degree of power and influence who became the selectors. That's like sounds like a movie with Dean Martin and the Slay Girls, the selectors. But that's a key figure. Who are the guys who pick? Is it going to be a guy, and all respect to him, who was an agent and who was hustling around a client for what he could get for him? Or is it going to be a guy maybe who's a filmmaker himself? Maybe, if he take the interest, Stanley Kubrick should pick one director who should become a director. Maybe guys, and few we have, who are in that position, and I'm sure they could. I would imagine they could. Seeing the business, how it evolved, I feel that Aram Avakian could be a fine director. He edited my picture, and I would like to see that happen. I think admittedly the cards are sort of stacked against him in certain areas. Hopefully it'll change. I tend to have a lot of optimism about this thing. And a lot of enthusiasm, and maybe Aram Avakian will be a new American director, a man who proved himself to be specifically an editor, but really is a filmmaker. I found the working with Aram a very fine collaboration, and just that, a collaboration. I think the film says it, that you can see that there was a person who was editing the film and the person who directed the film were in accord and had something going together. As for other areas of where you become a director, I've run out of them. Does anyone know any ways other than those? How do you do it? Perhaps making a film like this fellow John Cordy, and you raise private... Oh, that's a big subject, the private dough route. I know a lot of guys. A friend of mine, Billy Cannon, raised some money to make a film. It's a very, very, very dangerous way. Inevitably, you can't raise enough money to make anything other than an exploitation film, which will ever earn back its money. And basically, if you make a film that doesn't make its money, you're in trouble. You really are, because there's a balance of nature there. The exploitation thing is simple. It's just that you're making a film within a certain slot, and it's subsidized by virtue of the fact that that kind of film, for that amount of money, has to make its money back, and so you're free to do what you want within those confines. I was going to do a film about a woman who gets axed to death, and so no matter what I did, as long as it was in those areas, for $20,000 or $40,000, I had a subsidy. I had a Roger Corman subsidy. An interesting thing could be the television notion. Again, this idea of always being afraid of something else. The studios were so terrified of television that they literally sold out their most valuable possessions, which were their films, their libraries, to it. Television could help the filmmaker. If you made a film... Say I said to someone, I want you to make a film for $700,000. It's got to be a union film, and you've got to go through some established routes of area. Make it in color. But, who's to say a color film can't be a fine film? And having it one person of a quasi-known nature, which would make it then a picture that had an element. And I can sell that picture, which costs $750,000, to television for $500,000. Well, now I have a subsidy, which is sort of how it happened in my case. I'm sure I'm simplifying it, and people who are in the business of this, if there are any here, might see a lot of flaws in this. But basically, I feel that if a man can have the risk taken partly off his neck, if you can make a film, and it doesn't have to be good. This is a tricky thing, risk. Risk is very important to me in a film. If you can make a film and it's not definitely going to come out right, it might come out terribly, it seems to me you've got a better chance to make a really good film. Because if you're not taking any chances at all, it's definitely going to be mediocre good. But now if film is going to pay if television is going to pay for the film for the most part, no matter how it comes out, within certain, again, I use it, degrees of competency, it satisfies certain loose things, then you've got a film subsidy. Then one of you can go to United Artists with your project, which you have developed, and you all must be film packagers. You must have the script that you've decided, and you've got to compromise in some senses. You've got to pick the project that is workable, where you'll get your points here and you'll give them their points there. Let them score the first time. And you take your project to them and you say, within this area, and maybe I'm talking a little bit of what might happen in the future, this is the way I worked it, but within this area, if I make this film and I can bring it for $750,000 and you can sell it to CBS for $650,000, you have not taken a risk. And if you have not taken a risk, get off my neck, because I can do anything I want. And once a filmmaker has a freedom, if it's a government subsidy, which has with it other controls of freedom, if it's the ED plan, I don't know. But once the risk is taken off your neck, that you can take a couple of chances. We did things in the film that I really did not know what was going to happen, which was, and some of those things are the best things in the film. But we had this subsidy. If we knew that the film, it happened to have been made for Seven Arts, which is like a pioneer in selling of films to television, and so we had a built-in subsidy.
15: This is your big boy now.
14: You're a big boy now.
15: Is there anything I can?
14: You
15: mean a subsidy that you
14: I call it a sense, I call it a I call it a television yeah, subsidy, right. But that exists. People sit down and they watch television and they like to see a movie every night. Well, I'm saying today.
15: Seven Arts actually feels that they can, or have they sold it to television?
14: I believe they sold it for a good part of what it cost, if not most of it.
16: That's what point in production?
14: Pardon me?
16: At what point in negotiation or production?
14: It was shot. It hadn't been cut yet, I believe. I don't know for a fact. But they had a piece of material that they could negotiate with. And their risk, when you consider all the things they get back from their distribution fees, etc., their risk was very minimal.
16: But how could you negotiate on the basis that they had a sellable property? Because they could always tell you they hadn't been able to find a buyer for it yet.
14: Because basically, a sellable product depends on the elements in it. You can have the worst film in the world.
16: But didn't you have to tell them that they had a sellable property?
14: No, all I had to do was say I had Geraldine Page, Rip Torn, so-and-so. I had the element. The element is very important.
15: And the plot. I mean, basically.
14: Oh, I have the piece I want to make, but no one's here going to make a film without knowing what you want to make it about.
15: No, but I mean,
14: I don't think.
15: The piece itself was also coached in those terms.
14: I was being a little, I knew where the bread was. Sure, I knew the kind of film to make for a first film. I've thought very carefully about how I wanted to get to be a filmmaker. You know, I've had plenty of nights without the money to go to the movies to think about it. No, I knew what I was going to do. I was going to make a film. My personal style, such as it is at this stage in my development, is not really quite, you're a big boy now, has a lot of me in it, certainly, but there are things I might not do. I think more subtle things. Your Big One Now is a very flashy film in many ways. But flashy films attract attention, and Your Big Boy Now, good or bad, opened in New York or not, has attracted enough attention, I now have 15 pictures to direct. And my greatest problem is figuring out what lawyers are telling me, because I don't understand a word they're saying. So I knew where the bread was, so to speak, and I am not. I went up to Hartford about a month ago. Paramount sent me to give a lecture on His Power is Burning. They never sent me again. And a young fellow who was involved in the education system there, and with the very interesting
17: thing of teaching film courses to high school students, which I think is really terrific. Which is fascinating, because these kids, they were there, and the questions they asked me about film was fantastic. If you have an audience like that, and it's something of a tutored audience, I mean, you can't make pictures like certain pictures that I have seen, because they won't go. And anyway, I had respect for this guy. I mean, someone teaching film to high school students. But in a sense, he called me a cop-out. Why did I do it? Why did I take my dough to write Is Paris Burning? And it was a lot of dough. And my answer was, so I could make You're a Big Boy Now. And he said, well, do you really feel that justifies it? And I said, absolutely, because you haven't made a film, and I know you want to, meaning him. And of course he wanted to. But that's my feeling. I think you can't sit around and talk about it. I think you got to do it. You got to do anything you can do to get to do it. Because basically, you're better than they are, I think. And I speak in terms of a generation that really considers film their art, and considers it one that has the freedom and should be as free from all of the little things that men have put it into so that they could predict it. Because you've got businessmen, and businessmen like predictability, boy. If you got a package, you want to know what's in it. And if you're going to do a film, you damn well, if you're putting money, you want to know what's going to come out. And that has nothing to do with filmmaking, so you have these two seemingly irreconcilable elements. You've got the man who wants, when you go, who gets the mortgage or the bank loan? The person who's predictable? Of course. And that's all filmmaking is. It's getting the money from here and putting it in here. Now, how do you get to take this and make it into something alive and with itself? I don't know. That's the difficulty. And you can't kind of shake your fist at the establishment saying, you're not giving me a chance. You've just got to beat them down and take it. That's sort of young and brash to say, I know that, but I don't know another way to say it. You know, you've just got to set your sights on it and be as unscrupulous, but do it in some intelligent way where you're willing, the establishment saying, you're not giving me a chance, you've just got to beat them down and take it. It's predictable? Of course. And that's all filmmaking is. It's getting the money from here and putting it in here. Now, how do you get to take this and make it into something alive and with itself? I don't know. That's the difficulty. And you can't kind of shake your fist at the establishment saying, you're not giving me a chance. You've just got to beat them down and take it. That's sort of young and brash to say. I know that, but I don't know another way to say it. You know, you've just got to set your sights on it and be as unscrupulous. But do it in some intelligent way where you're willing to compromise. I don't want to preach compromise, but I think if ever there was an art form, even within dealing with other people, that utilized elements. And why shouldn't there be something called creative compromise? That sounds good. That's what I have found to get me where I am, which is not where I would like to be, but it's part way. And that's as much as I could ever say for what I'm doing. There's another area that interests me a lot. I don't have much experience in it, but it seems to me a very likely way of dealing with it. I think the short film is a very, very definite possibility as a first couple of steps, because even if you have the script and it's terrific and you show it to whoever it is you're going to show it to, they want to see a piece of film, because basically they're putting themselves in your hands. So you got to have some film. But I believe that you can take the area of the film short. I really think that for a very little amount of money, it would be possible for a $2,000, say, which is a lot of money, of course, but it's raisable. And if you want it badly enough, you're going to raise it. It's possible to work in short stuff. A lot of people, of course, are doing this. And I think this is a marvelous... A friend of mine, Noel Black, who went to the UCLA Film School, attracted a lot of attention with a film he made called Skater Data, which I didn't see, but which got him the opportunity to then get to that step. I think concerning film, that because it evolves, so quickly, I don't know, what is it, 50, 60 years... that I personally found in working on my film, that I wanted to find some ways to working in areas to change from the subject of getting into film, talking about some of the things I think I learned and was able to put into effect on this film, should you see it and be interested. I felt that the whole system of rehearsing actors for film was totally inadequate. I had some experience in theater. And it seems to me that now, in very broad sense, there's almost two kinds of acting. There's an acting which people in theater would you would put to them, which is an area where you have an opportunity to work for a certain period of time and you evolve things, which grow and change and go different places until finally they may reach what we'll call a performance level. And there is film acting as it's practiced in many areas, in which people are called upon to hit a performance level sort of immediately, being coached perhaps in the right direction, but hitting a definite performance peak for that given moment in the film. I mean, they're not evolving it. And when they do take the opportunity to rehearse, as Sidney Lumet, who is here, does, they really rehearse, they rehearse the film scenes, I think, and they are never having the opportunity to rehearse the whole. And to me, one of the problems that struck me in directing a film is that whole thing, that you're working in all, and my film was the most homogenized thing. I mean, we were shooting it, it really was made in 29 days and 30 days, and it was really chopped up in pieces to facilitate a visual film, which requires many setups. As opposed to something where you're dealing with dialogue, where a camera setup will yield an enormous amount of time. You know, my film was all chopped up, and I really wanted to find a way to get a whole, to try to visualize what that whole film. I don't think many directors really can do it. I think that's the proof of them, but they're guessing. They're guessing that this piece is going to go together with this piece, and that this little level of performance is going to collide and do something with this one. What we did, we wrote two scripts. The script was a very visual script. I mean, there were long sections in which it described things happening in visual terms. At any rate, I couldn't sit around with a group of actors, especially actors who were playing parts so far from them. Elizabeth Hartman, who, you know, is an attractive girl, but certainly not a flamboyant one, is playing this very gassy go-go dancer. And Peter Kastner, who's a very sharp, bright kid, you know, is playing the innocent boy. And Tony Bill, who, contrary to the way he looks, is like the sweetest, most innocent kid you ever met in your life. He's playing the pot smoker who's always, you know, knows everything. Rip Torn, who's a young man of 35, is playing a 35-year-old man. We did this intentionally. I did this. I sort of liked the idea, based on an old story of my father. My father used to be a flutist for Toscanini. And one day Prokofiev came to conduct the orchestra. And they played this thing, and my father was playing it, and it was very high and very difficult. And so after, he was a young man, he went up to Prokofiev, and he said, "Listen, maestro, why did you write, if I may ask, why did you write this for piccolo, but for flute, when it would have been within the piccolo's range?" And Prokofiev said, "Because I want you to strain for it." And I feel sometimes, although it's delightful to see people who are real people playing in a repertoire sense themselves, it's also, to me, still exciting to see an actor give a performance, and to work for it, and to accomplish it, and to move me, and that's another form. I don't put the other one down. I would like to make use of it, certainly, in things I do. But this is exciting, too, and that's what we did. But in order to pull that off, you've got to have a little bit of a method of rehearsing. So I wrote a script that was the same script, "You're a Big Boy Now." But wherever, "Big Boy Now" is not a play. It was meant to be a film, which is the fun of it. And wherever it came to these filmic sections, this new script would kind of put him, well, where the boy roller skated down the street to express what it's like to get a letter from someone you're sort of all hung up on, there maybe was a monologue, or where there had been a thing, there maybe was some sort of a dialogue. But essentially, everything the film was trying to accomplish, if you bear the first level of what underneath was going on, this second script, or the rehearsal script, tried to do in dialogue terms. And then we used the script. We didn't even look at the other script.

0: for the way he will shoot that scene and then walk over from that little chalked out area to here, we had a total flow of continuity, which was essentially for me to see what I was doing, you know, see what it was going to be like, how an audience reacted, and for the actors to have an opportunity to evolve. And I found it very helpful. I found it enabled these people to get to where they had to go. And in the scramble of shooting, they had something to refer to all the time to place a given moment in a sequence. And it had the additional advantage that since it was a different script, since the lines were different and everything, they had the advantage of having evolved characters and evolved relationships with one script and yet suddenly have a fresh one that they had never seen, or they had seen certainly, but that they hadn't, you know, driven into the ground. So hopefully there was the best of both worlds. And it was very helpful. It saved a lot of time because we didn't have a lot of money.
1: 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And now back to director Francis Ford Coppola.
0: I think, you know, it's a lot to ask an actor to go up there. This is what it's like. I mean, a lot of you have been around, but I mean, in many cases, it was, we're in this set, and there are suddenly 9 actors, you know, 4 of which I knew, and the others I knew by casting, but I didn't. And the first thing that happens, you look at the set, which you've seen for the first time, you know, in this particular set, and a photographer comes up to you and says, all right, where's the first camera go? The setup going? I said, I don't know. Well, I mean, he said, well, I don't know where the guy's going to walk because I haven't seen him walk there yet. You know, I don't know if he's in this room, how he's going to react to the physical room. And suddenly, you know, you're saying, okay, we'll stage it. And there are 40 guys watching you, you know, all these crew. You know? You say, all right. Well, you know, and it's the tone. How can you make a film that way? It's crazy. We did it and we juggled and finally, you know, I started having a nervous breakdown and all the crew had to leave for half an hour. Because in film, as many of you are aware, when you start getting a lot of actors in a small confined room and there's all sorts of movement, you get involved. Although I'm starting to sound like one of my professors, all this thing of matching actions only handcuffed you. Half the time we got away with all the problems when we deliberately did not match action in terms of screen direction and this sort of thing, which is, for those of you who don't know, very basically simple. If you shoot an actor, if two actors are talking and you shoot this young lady from over my shoulder over here and she's talking to me, and then you suddenly shoot me from here, it's going to look as though we're looking in the same direction rather than at each other. And the point of it is that it really doesn't matter if the scene is good, you know. Yeah, I mean, it's better to have them look at each other if there's no reason not to. But now this is simple because it's very simple. You draw an imaginary line and you say, well, you're going to go like that. But when you have 9 people and they're turning and walking and this one's talking to this one, but then it suddenly talks to that one and your art director has put the door over on that side and the important area over here, so you got to do that and you got to do that. So you got to master if you're working in this way, which I was. And then you got to shoot the closer coverage to match that master, but then you can't cut into that master, you know, and the photographer's eye. I've been making films for 20 years, and you can, and the rule of it is, you get away with it if you have the material there in the first place. I think. And you have a vacuum editor. He did a wonderful job with that material.
2: What did he do? Throw up his hands at first, or was he willing?
0: No, Aram responded to the material. You know, we had a lot of fun cutting the film. I stayed here the whole time. The only problem about the film, it would be more fun to talk about it if you had seen it, because then you could kind of say, what about the scene? we had a problem with the end. It's basically the story of a kid who is created into a victim. I'm talking kind of up here what I had in mind. It's a kid who lives in New York, who's a 19-year-old boy, as many of us, in the situation many of us were in, and he is made into a victim, and you'll see why. But essentially, with people telling him what to do and not to do, he becomes the perfect victim for that most terrible nemesis of all, the 17-year-old sadist girl. And that's what the story... There's a lot of familiar laughs as though people have met that creature. But that's what it's about. And she runs him through the coals in this thing. And at the end, he never makes it with her. But he comes out triumphant, you see. And I say, well, I'm going to have a scene, Aram, and the boy is going to get the other girl, who's sort of a, you know, in the story, she's almost sort of drab compared to this one, you know. She's going to obviously grow up to be just like the kid's mother. And they are in New York, and it's love and wonderful, and

0: Everything is exciting and terrific, and Aram says, Aram is listening to me, you know. He says, the kid has got to make it with the girl. He says, every time we show it to the picture, when we show the, we hadn't shot the ending, by the way. That was left to last because we ran out of time or something. So every time we show the picture at the cutting room, the projector says, does he make it with her yet? You know, and Aram said, you've got to have the boy score at the end. And I said, but can he score in terms of, you know, there I am being very romantic. And he says, you know, Aram is a funny guy. So I got very upset. And I figured, yeah, Aram, you know, maybe you're right. You know, and all the kids in the cutting room who worked very hard and deserved to have their say, one kid said he thinks he ought to run off and he ought to suddenly be on a horse, you know, and he ought to go out. And it wasn't that kind of film. You know? Then another apprentice editor said, well, can't he run down to the ocean and just turn at us and then we'll freeze frames? So I said, there was a thematic idea in a story where the boy meets the girl and she tells him, gee, I knew you when you were a little kid, and I wouldn't go into it because the whole part, but essentially they talk about all kinds of things which were very nostalgic to me, like White Castle hamburgers and things that I live in California now, and you know, these things and pretzels and stuff like that. So, and he's very unhappy because the pretzel, when you were a little kid and you were going to PS 109, and you came out and the pretzel man gave you these pretzels and they cost a nickel and they were fresh and soft, and now I come back and I see the pretzel man and I recapture that and it's hard and crummy and stale and it costs 15 cents. So that's sort of what is in this thing. So at the end she takes him to a pretzel factory. At the end, I just saw ended in a pretzel. So we went to Brooklyn at 5 in the morning, we ended the picture in a pretzel factory, and Aram said, you know, he said, the film's pretty good up to here, kid, but you're flipping out. So we shot the thing all night, and I really was scared. I didn't know what it was. So we looked at this footage, and Aram said, I don't know what you want me to do with it. So he said, I got a good idea. He said, you take it in a room, and you put it together what you want. And I did. And what makes, in my opinion, Aram a great editor, and probably a fine filmmaker, is that when he saw it, he said, that's terrific. That's a great ending. So a couple of fellows were talking about unions and something I guess that's very interesting and my feelings about unions. The union situation in New York, or maybe in New York specifically, because that's where I made my film, of course, I'm most familiar with it, I feel is really in need of a lot of rethinking, to say the least. I feel that the city itself made really a big effort to let us make our film and to help us. They got us in the library. We shot a lot of stuff in the New York Public Library, which is like the most beautiful film location in the world if you ever look around all the ceilings and everything. We didn't have much time. We had 2 mornings in there. But basically, the union and what was not set up for making films in kind of a lot of the ways I'm talking about. And films are needlessly expensive, I feel, partly because of this. And also sort of disappointing. I mean, when I work with a group of people, I get very enthusiastic about the stuff I'm involved in. And you know, I like that to happen with the people I'm working on. And it's sort of tough to have guys who are working on the thing, like who have boats in Freeport called triple time, you know? I think the unions penalize certain areas of filmmaking. For example, to shoot at night in New York costs twice as much as to shoot in the day. This is not so in California, and not so in other places. But basically, if films are going to be about people, and if the most interesting things happen to people at night, you're handcuffed if you're told by budget reason, well, you can't you shoot that in the day, or can you fake it, or can you shoot it this way or that way? And I really feel that, granted, a man, if he's got to work at night, has to go through that inconvenience, but I would like much more the attitude is that, number one, you're very highly paid. Number two, you're in a very special field of endeavor. And just as if you're a musician, my father is a musician, and he used to play at night. He didn't get more money for playing at night at another time. I kind of feel that a lot of the thinking in the unions are kind of handcuffing the filmmakers, that it's being taken out of where they could make use of it. And I think very equitable rules could be set up that better allowed the filmmaker to function and that wouldn't deprive them of money, yes. But I don't want to make a big thing about unions. I just feel that the kinds of men and their attitudes, I found there was no fun. I mean, there was no excitement about filmmaking. They were hard professionals and filmmaking was purely a matter of feeding their kids. And I think it's wonderful that they should feed their kids. But it seems to me it's a very special field and there are a lot of people who would be delighted to get to work in film and delighted to make half the money.
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1: Hi, I'm Brian DeShazer, director of the Pacifica Radio Archives, and welcome to From the Vault, our weekly series that takes the history out of the oldest and largest collections of public radio programming in the United States and puts it back on the radio. This week, we remember the 125th anniversary of the Wounded Knee Massacre with a program from 1998 when Pacifica commemorated the 25th anniversary of the American Indian Movement's occupation of three buildings on Wounded Knee Reservation in an attempt to force the U.S. government to relinquish Indian lands guaranteed in the 1868 Treaty of Fort Laramie. After a 71-day standoff, AIM leaders surrendered to federal agents in return for a promise to establish a commission to negotiate land issues and to address other Native American concerns. We will hear Charlene Teeters, an actuality of a concert from February 27, 1998, featuring the recently departed John Trudell, performing Shout Out, A Jumping Bull, and Great Spirit or Great Lie. But before we get to that concert, we begin with Voices of Pacifica series narrator Kathy Still introducing the program as a special Thanksgiving program broadcast in 1998.
4: Welcome to Voices of Pacifica, where we explore the opinions and ideas of some of America's most intriguing public figures. I'm Kathy Still. This week on a special Thanksgiving edition of Voices of Pacifica, we hear from one of the most outspoken opponents of the inappropriate use of American Indian images, Charlene Teeters.
5: And I ask people about how much Indian education, how much Native American studies did you get during your public school experience? And of course, they think of Indians around Columbus Day. They think of Indians around Thanksgiving, and they usually, it's about putting on paper headdresses and doing this mock Thanksgiving feast. And then they forget about Indians the rest of the year.
4: We'll also hear music from the concert commemorating the 25th anniversary of Wounded Knee.
6: The company spoke to the high command. We need the deeds to the Indian land to dig for oil and uranium ore. Maybe have to start a little Indian war.
4: Charlene Teeters is a member of the Spokane Indian tribe in Washington State and a leader in the national fight to eliminate the use of racist Native American caricatures. She is the senior editor of Indian Arts Magazine, a professor at the University of American Indian Art, and a founding board member of the National Coalition on Racism in Sports and the Media. Teeters gained national notoriety as a graduate student at the University of Illinois when she led a high-profile protest against the use of Chief Illinois as the school's mascot. Her actions reignited calls across the country to challenge the inappropriate use of American Indian images and culture by schools, museums, corporations, and sports teams. Her story became the subject of the PBS documentary In Whose Honor? Teeters continues to work through her multimedia art installations, writings, and lectures calling attention to deeply ingrained perceptions, stereotypes, and racism towards American Indians. The following talk was recorded at California State University Fullerton on October 3, 1998.
7: I want to read this poem. One, because it helps me to relax a little bit, so we'll start with this. And it's a poem called I'm Not Your Princess. And it's from a collection of poetry called Not Vanishing. I'm not your princess. Sandpaper between two cultures which tear one another apart. I'm not a means by which you can reach spiritual understanding or even learn to do beadwork. I'm only willing to tell you how to make fry bread. 1 cup flour, spoon of salt, spoon of baking powder. Stir, add milk, water, or beer until it holds together. Slap each piece into rounds, let rest. Fry in hot grease until golden. This is Indian food. Only if you know that Indian is a government word, which has nothing to do with the names we call ourselves. I won't chant for you. I admit no spirituality to you. I will not sweat with you or ease your guilt with fine turtle tails. I will not wear dancing clothes to read poetry or explain hardly anything. I don't think your attempts to understand us are going to work, so I'd rather you left us in whatever peace we can still scramble up. After all you continue to do, if you send me one more damn flyer about how to heal myself for $300 and special feminist counseling, I'll set fire to something. If you tell me one more time I'm wise, I'll throw up on you. Look at me. See my confusion, loneliness, fear, worrying about all our struggles to keep what little is left for us. Look at my heart, not your fantasies. And please don't ever again tell me about your Cherokee great-great-grandmother. Don't assume I know every other Native American activist in the world personally, or that I even know the names of all tribes, or can pronounce names I've never heard, or that I'm an expert at the peyote stitch. If you ever again tell me how strong I am, I'll lay on the ground and moan so that at last you will see my human weakness. Like your own, I'm not strong. I'm scraped. I'm blessed with life while so many I've known are dead. I have work to do, dishes to wash, a house to clean. There is no magic. See my simple cracked hands which have washed the same things you wash. See my eyes dark with fear in a house by myself late at night. See that to pity me or to adore me are the same. One cup flour, spoon of salt, spoon of baking powder, liquid to hold. Remember, this is my recipe. There is many others. Let me rest here, at least. Yes. Can you hear me okay? Yeah? Could I have some water, please? Somebody get me some water. Over the past 150 years, popular culture has grown into a powerful source of information, selling to Americans and the world a global perception of American thinking. Among those thoughts is a pervasive global image of American Indians. And within that global image, popular media has successfully candy-coated racial attitudes towards Native people. From sports team mascots to tourism, American Indians are things. Things to be examined, things to be sold, things to be entertained by, things to create colorful legends about, things to claim spiritual clemency, things to strike fear with, things to be backdrops, things to be mined. But never full-fledged human beings. To the Boy Scouts of America, Indians are campfire stories or survivalist experts. To New Agers, American Indians are spiritual giants. To the states of New Mexico and Oklahoma, we're tourist attractions. To anthropologists, Indians are objects of study, objects of curiosity. In Germany, Indians are romantic savages. To the University of Illinois, Florida State Seminole, and the 141 schools in California, we are slaves for entertainment. These Indians don't exist for me. We are human beings. When you translate our names for ourselves, it translates to mean the human beings. We are the human beings, the original people, the real people. It's hard for us to understand why today we are still talking about, still struggling with this basic issue, the humanity of Indian people. And this is what we're debating. This is what's going on around the country. To quote my friend Michael Haney, he says, the longest undeclared war in history is the war against the American Indian here in our own homeland. History plays an important role as to whether or not an act, a symbol, is racist or not. It was only a generation ago, during the civil rights movement, that we heard, we don't mean anything derogatory by calling you boy or Negro. These definitions come from the dominant society. Boy was a way for the dominant society to dehumanize African Americans. It was a way to keep from referring to them as a human being with rights of human beings. History plays an important role in determining whether an act, a term, a phrase, a symbol is racist or not. The history of white America and African Americans is a history of domination and subordination. As long as the dominant society is allowed to define the group, in this case African Americans, then the old relationships are sustained. The same is true for Native Americans. We have a long and ongoing history of genocide, forced removals, forced assimilation. These symbols that are used across the country, which is used to kill the culture. The process of genocide continues through the use of those symbols, the cultural genocide of the people. Red skin refers to a time when you could make money off of killing Indians. And that was referring to a pelt or a skin. You made so much money by bringing in the bodies of Indian people. And when it was too cumbersome to bring in bodies, you brought in heads. When it was too cumbersome to bring in the heads, you brought in the red skins or the scalp of Indian people. And you got more money if you brought in the scalp that had the ears attached. And they sold many of these pelts to England, and they became part of those wigs that they used to wear, the elite, those powdered wigs. That's where some of our ancestors' scalps went to. The Indian head, not so much unlike what we see, these caricatures, the little red Sambo, were on businesses. And when you saw that decapitated head on the businesses, you knew that was a place you could take your scalp to collect bounty, your bounty. The tomahawk chop refers to a violent history in America. And sometimes we hear, well, braves, that's not so bad. Braves is a character. But we know that they refer to our men as braves in the same way they refer to African Americans as boy, so that they didn't have to acknowledge that they were human beings. It was a way to refer to them and so that they didn't have to acknowledge they were human. That brave and that squaw. They couldn't say man and woman or husband and wife. They had to find a way to dehumanize us. And chief, how many of you people of color have been called chief? Hey chief, I'll get to you in a minute. It's a way to refer to them as something less than human. I gave a talk in Chicago, and there was an African-American man who stood up, and he says, I finally understand why I keep getting called chief. And he says, because they can't say boy anymore. They can't say anymore. And so they'll say, hey, chief. The school system. These symbols inflict the pain of our history when our school systems use these images, where these symbols are being played out and played with on primetime television, using images and icons that are central to our identity. And we can't protect our children from this antics of the fans, because on primetime television, they're turning on the TV and there's the tomahawk chop. There are people playing with the central symbols of our identity. These young people that are up here dancing, you know, it gives me so much hope when I see our young people, and that we have these strong families who are working very hard to instill a sense of pride in our young people and who they are. When we see these young people up here dancing, we know that things will be okay, but it is hard for them. It's hard for these young people that were up here dancing, because every time they turn on that television, they see those things that they've been taught to respect being trivialized, being played with. We have a lot of work to do. These symbols that are put forward by educational institutions, which interfere with the true mission of an educational institution, which is to teach history, to tear down stereotypes, not reinforce them. and it creates a hostile environment for our young people who go to school in that 141 schools. When they go, they can't just go to be a student. They're going to be asked, what do you think about this symbol? And then they're going to be treated accordingly. They're either going to be a good Indian or they're going to be a bad Indian. And so they become kind of a litmus test for us. Wilma Mankiller, the former principal chief of the Cherokee Nation in Oklahoma, came to the University of Illinois to give a talk when I was there as a student. And after her talk, she was asked by the press, what is the number one priority for your nation? And people thought, well, she'll talk about economic development or housing maybe or social programs. And her response to the press was, the number one issue for our nation is to get our young people to believe in themselves again, to trust their own thinking. Because our public school systems still teach them today that they have inferior minds. And through the exclusion of Native American history in the curriculum, they are taught that we contributed nothing to American society, that everything Indian is inferior. So our struggle as leadership, tribal leadership, as community leaders, is to get more of our young people through this very hostile environment, the public school system, and hopefully get them through, you know, a college system where, again, their identity is going to be attacked, so that we can be telling our story, so that we can write the history books, write the scripts, stand in front of the classroom and be the professor. We struggle to get more of our people through this very hostile environment. In LA County, during this mascot debate, we heard some incredibly ignorant comments coming from students, coming from community members, coming from administrators, coming from teachers. Ignorance is our biggest enemy. We have to deal with very, very basic issues, very basic questions when Indian issues is brought up. And it speaks to the mass miseducation of America. No college student should go through 4 years of college in this country without taking Native American studies. And if they did, maybe then they would learn to respect the peoples whose land they now occupy. And I ask people about how much Indian education, how much Native American studies did you get during your public school experience? And of course, they think of Indians around Columbus Day. They think of Indians around Thanksgiving, and they usually, it's about putting on paper headdresses and doing this mock Thanksgiving feast. And then they forget about Indians the rest of the year. And when you ask people, how much Native American history did you get? The average person that tells me across the country, they tell me about 2 weeks. You know, if they like crunched it all up to the same time, that's about how much they get. This is the ignorance that I'm talking about, because Americans cannot come to terms with the history, the true history of how Native people have been treated in their own homeland. I have a master's in fine art from the University of Illinois, and I like to refer to it as my master's in Caucasian studies, because everything is taught from their point of view, everything. Our storytellers, who are our educators, tell us that we have been here. Native people have been here since the beginning of human memory. That our people, our bodies, Our blood is a greater part of this earth than any other people. So when we walk on this earth, we are walking on the ashes of our ancestors. When you ask the elders, who are we? They will tell you, we are our language. We are our culture. We are our songs. We are our stories. We are our history. We are our names for ourselves. And we are our own images for ourselves. That's who we are. This is what we're protecting. This is what we're passing down to the next generation. If we lose those things that are central to our identity, then we become just another color in this country. We're just another color. Our ancestors, those storytellers in our language, it translates into the keepers of the sacred truth. That's how important our storytellers are. They are our educators. The last process of genocide is to take the images, the cultural icons of the people being colonized, to reinvent them, distort them, and then impose them on the people as a further way to kill the culture. And this is what is happening today. And this is what this debate is about. It is the last process of genocide. History, the presentation of history is powerful depending on who has it, who holds it in their hand, who controls it. When your enemy has your history in his hand, he will interpret it any way he chooses, and they do. Our history has been held hostage by universities, by museums, by anthropologists, and they interpret it any way they choose. And they will tell you, students who are going in the public school system, that your history and my history is the same. This is what they will tell you. And they will use your history, to deflate you. You must learn your history. You must learn your history. Learn who your freedom fighters are, because they don't want you to know their names. They only want you to remember the names of those people who helped the white man colonize America. Learn the names of your freedom fighters. Learn your history, and you must use your history to inspire you. History is very powerful, depending on who holds it in their hands and who controls it. Our history is being used against us by these educational institutions. They are using distorted history, distorted images, to deflate us, to deflate our young people, to deflate our future leadership.
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7: In New York recently, maybe you saw it in the news, there was a parade where firefighters and policemen were dressed up in blackface. Did you hear about this? And they were making light of the dragging death of that African-American man in Texas. And these firefighters and policemen were throwing watermelons to the crowd, and they were dragging one of their co-workers behind a truck, and he was blackface. And it outraged the community. The mayor of New York fired those men because he was so outraged at what he saw. But remember when they were doing that, when they were throwing the watermelons out, when they had their black face on, there was a crowd there too. And the crowd didn't say anything. They're responsible too for standing back and letting that happen. And as much as that was so horrible that that happened today, just about a month ago, but every day in America, on school yards, people are wearing red face, and nobody notices. The same thing is happening. Somewhere in America, somebody is wearing red face, and no one noticed. This tradition of dehumanizing Indian people continues in Atlanta, Washington, Kansas City, Cleveland, University of Illinois, Florida State Seminoles, where these fans wear paint, wear bonnets, shake tomahawks, play drums, and chant Hollywood's war chants. In virtually every public school system in this country, someone is using Indians alongside gophers, bears, beavers. What we have here in California in the 141 schools is the local definition of a national problem. It is a national problem. For those people who want to trivialize this issue, they say we have more important issues, poverty, high suicide rate. We know. Because, you know, those aren't statistics to us. They have names attached to them. Those are our relatives. We know. But racism is never trivial if it stands in the way of a people's self-identification and self-determination. It is an issue for us. When you dehumanize a people, then we are vulnerable to all kinds of acts of racism and violence that we face every day in Indian country. Whose issue is this? It's everybody's issue, everyone's responsibility. If you consider yourself an anti-racist, this is your issue too. To reduce the victims of genocide to a stereotype symbol or mascot is immoral. And as long as this country wants to do this on primetime television, and that this nation's capital has as their identity the Redskins, we continue to be a nation in dishonor. I want to just close with these comments that comes from Alice Walker. Alice Walker said these words after seeing a collection of caricatures and stereotypes of African American people. And so I'm an artist, and I did an installation of artwork. And so I took her words and just changed it a little bit. And I want to read this. And remember, she's talking about these caricatures and stereotypes. These caricatures and stereotypes are really intended as prisons of image. Inside each desperately grinning Cleveland Indian and stoic Redskin brave or Chief Illiniwek, there is someone we know. If you look hard at these symbols and don't panic, you begin to see the eyes and then the hearts of these despised relatives of ours who have been forced to lock their spirits away from themselves and from us. I see our brothers and sisters, mothers and fathers, captured and forced into images they did not devise, doing hard time for all of us. We can liberate them.
5: by understanding this and free ourselves. Thank you.
4: You've been listening to a talk by Native American artist and activist Charlene Teeters. She spoke at California State University Fullerton on October 3, 1998. On February 27, 1973, American Indian Movement activists occupied three buildings on the Wounded Knee Reservation in an attempt to force the United States government to relinquish Indian lands guaranteed in the 1968 Treaty of Fort Laramie. After a 71-day standoff, AIM leaders surrendered to federal agents in return for a promise to establish a commission to negotiate land issues and to address other Native American concerns. The following music from the commemoration concert took place on the second night of the three-day event on February 28, 1998. The festivities begin with Steve Emery performing Hoka Blues.

0: Ladies and gentlemen, we are about to kick this off. This is winding up the 25th anniversary of the Wounded Knee Liberation. 25 years of cultural and spiritual growth and freedom and liberation for the Oglala Lakota people, for all the Indian people in the Western Hemisphere. Welcome! My name is Andy Mader. I'm the son of Bernard Mader and Monase Little Boy from the Concho Agency in Oklahoma. I'm a Southern Cheyenne from down that way, and I'm very honored to be asked here by Mr. Edgar Bearrunner and Mr. Robert Quiver Jr., who came down to Phoenix to help us with a concert in November, and they asked me to come up here and MC this concert. I'm very happy to be here, and I'm pumped. I'm excited because I've already seen who's going to perform, okay? I heard the sound checks. I saw these people coming in here, tuning up their instruments, how they looked in the lights, and we are going to rock this joint tonight. That's all there is to it. I want to bring somebody to the stage real quick. I absolutely fell in love with the strength and character of this young lady when I met her a few months ago, and she's here to welcome you on behalf of the people who put this all together, the people who brought this entire event around to be, who worked with the tribal councils and with the people, to welcome you all here to the Little Wound School in Kyle, South Dakota for this grassroots tribute concert, this musical tribute. Please welcome to the stage Miss Corey Trimble.
1: Hello, my name is Corey Trimble. My Lakota names are Wambli Weakawi and Wanakjawi, which means Eagle Feather Woman and Flower Woman. My great-grandparents' names are Ben and Emma Bravehawk, and my grandmother's name is Mary Rose Crazy Thunder Dillon. My mother's name is Emmeline Eagleheart, and my father's name is John Trimble. First of all, I would just like to thank everyone who has come here today. It's really great to see all the young people and everyone who has gathered here, both young and old, to come together for something that means so much to all of our people. And I'm young, I don't understand everything that went on, and I probably never will. But maybe that's good, because things are changing and times are moving on, and we need to start healing our people so we can move on and get better. The idea of the Wounded Knee, the 25th anniversary of the Wounded Knee occupation, it started first as an idea of a celebration. And it is a celebration, but it came to mean more than that. It came to be a time of healing, a time of reawakening, so all our people can unite with all these issues that are coming before us today. And I just want to address the youth today. I think it's really important that the youth, you know, understand their role, and everyone understands their role in living in today. Everyone has a role, and we all need to work together. The young people need to go back to traditional ways, to stay away from alcohol and drugs, to go back and talk to their elders, talk to their parents, so they can understand what is going on and understand how alcohol and drugs is affecting all of our lives, and that we need to heal ourselves from that and grow and move on so we can heal all of our people. And I just want to say I'm very honored to be here. I'm very honored to stand up here today before you and have this opportunity to give you this welcome. And I just want to thank all of you for coming from everywhere. Everyone has come from everywhere, and it's really a strong feeling to see all of you here and to see everything going on, and it gives me hope for our future. And I want to thank you. Pilamayaye Madakyase.
0: This man, a few years ago, he had a distinction, and he's got a distinction today of being something that none of the other performers tonight, I don't think, well, yeah, maybe one or two, you never know, you know, but this gentleman's definitely a troubadour. In fact, he is the troubadour for the American Indian movement. He was also in Wounded Knee in 1973. He's one of the liberators of Wounded Knee. His name is Dave Baker. He's traveled all the way down here to be with us. He's a political activist. He writes and sings songs about Indian people and about Indian politics and about how we got to live and how we got to survive in this day and age. And he's going to come up here and tell you about it in his own special style. But a 1973 Wounded Knee veteran, a wounded knee occupier, a wounded knee liberator, a member of the independent Oglala Nation. Please welcome to the stage, Red Bird.
2: There's a time to think about the east to the west influx of the European immigrant onto this continent. This song is called From the East Came Freedom.

0: From the east, a cross appeared, as brilliant as the sky. We gathered in the distance, and we watched as it went by. A tree was in its way, but it didn't go around. That's when we knew the cross was a sword stuck into the ground. The strange men who followed this cross were said to be of Christ, in order that these men should live the inhuman sacrifice. We were the hands that gave them food, and we let their freedom grow. But they soon forgot about the red man, as everybody knows. Freedom, yes, freedom. Sing it to the sky. And the red man said, without the tree, that mankind would surely die. And the red man said, without the tree, that mankind would surely die. From the east came the wagon trains, rolling across the ground. They followed the path of the fallen tree that the cross had just cut down. Wagon trains went rolling west, bringing hundreds by the score. That's when we knew this paradise would be a paradise no more. Then rode in two were the men dressed in blue, who'd keep this great land free, like the massacre at the Little Bighorn in a battle called Wounded Knee. A child at Sand Creek would never end the day. And the only good Indian is a dead Indian, General Sheridan would say. Freedom, yes, freedom. Sing it high and low. And the white man said, we'll keep these treaties for as long as the grass shall grow. And the white man said, we'll keep these treaties for as long as the rivers flow. From the east came churches with bells that chimed away. They gave us rags in turn for riches, and it's called the Christian way. They preached their book of hate, while the black man fell at their knees. The trail of tears took many years, but they reached the Western Sea. When their sword has cleaved the last tree, polluted all the waters in this land, then and only then will the white man understand. Yes, then and only then will the white man understand. Freedom, yes, freedom. Sing it and give thanks. And the red man said, you can't be fed with all the gold that's in your banks. And the red man said, you can't be fed with all the gold that's in your banks. And I don't mean Dennis Banks.
1: That was Redbird Dave Baker doing From the East Came Freedom. Now, John Trudell performs Shoot Out a Jumping Bull and Great Spirit or Great Lie.
2: Shoot out at jumping ball. Remember the elders.

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The people under attack. Thieves armed with laws and weapons. The 7th Cavalry hunting for any signs of life. My relatives, we are our ancestors. Ancient ones light our path. Pray for the people. The slavers are here. Continue on, my relatives. The people will live. It's like after all these things have happened, like this is, what, 25 years since Wounded Knee, and in that last 25 years, America broke my heart and broke my mind, kind of messed up my spirit. But I think that's where healing is. It's about within our spirit and our mind. And I had to look at reality all differently than I had ever looked at it before. And going back in to find what that reality is, because when the world changes, it changes, man. And there, even if nobody else sees it, once it's changed, and you can't put it back. So you have to really, to me, you have to really look at, well, what is really real here? You know, it's like, I know there's the great spirit, but I also know there's the great lie. I mean, we call it civilization or whatever we want, but it's like that's to me what's going on, the great spirit or the great lie. You know, like you look at who we are, you know, how do we recognize ourselves anymore? I mean, we're the people. You know what I mean? Human being. The human, the bone, flesh, and blood. The being. The being is the spirit. The spirit, that's the being part of human. And the human part of being, the bone, the flesh, and the blood, is made up of the waters and minerals and liquids of the earth. We are different shapes of the earth. That's what we are. That's why in our ancestry we always said all my relations, and why we always say it now. See, but I don't know how clearly we remember that anymore in the lives that we are surrounded by. And it's like, to think about what is happening to us, this genocider that has come. You know, they can call it assimilation, they can call it whatever they want to, New World Order, progress. You know, they can call it whatever they want, but it's a genocider. It's like an energy vampire. See, and like a way that it works is like, we know that if they take uranium, the DNA of the earth in the shape of uranium, we know if they take it out of the ground and they mine it by putting it through a refinement process. And when they put it through the refinement process, they take the spirit of that uranium, and through the refinement process, they convert that spirit into energy, and then they use that energy to run their technologic reality. And they do it with petrol fuel and crude oil. They take that DNA and the spirit of that DNA, and they put it through a refinement process, and they convert it into energy. But we got to think about us. The human part of being, the DNA, the bone, flesh, and blood, the minerals, metals, and liquids of the earth. And with the being, the spirit, we're like a uranium with spirit. They take the human part of our being and they put it through a refinement process that they call technologic religious civilization. And they feed that human through that refinement process, and they convert our spirit into an energy that they feed upon, and they create their authoritarian structures and the great lie, and they make it work. They mine us. And like we know how all of the pollution went from the poison of the uranium and how all of that pollution works. We see how that poison comes and it makes that pollution, or the fossil fuel pollution, or all of the pollutions that are made from these mining processes. Then when we look inside of who we really are, the human being, who we really are, every fear, doubt, and insecurity we have, that's the pollution left over from the mining of our spirit. And it's a deliberate thing. It works. This has been going on for a long, long time. So the best I can come to understand it is, well, then all of this takes place in the mind. All physical genocide, all things that happen, this is done to win a war in our mind. It is done to change our perception of reality. To change our perception of reality. Now that's like when Columbus came here. See, we relate to Columbus coming here as a man. Came on a boat with other men. See, but maybe Columbus was like really a virus. See, a virus. And this virus

0: It diseases the spirit, and when the spirit becomes diseased, and the more diseased the spirit becomes, the more affected the perception of reality is. So this virus came out of Europe. And when this virus came here in the form of these human beings, this mining process, this feeding, we look at the Europeans when Columbus came. At that time, they had been 400 years into the Great Inquisition, and the Great Inquisition in Europe was when the church did to the descendants of the tribes of Europe. It did to them what they ended up doing to us when they got here. So 400 years before Columbus came, the church decided that it was the authority of God. It was God's government on the earth. And that all of these, and at that time, the peasants and the serfs, see, they were the descendants of the tribes of Europe, but they didn't know they were tribes anymore because by that time they were serfs and peasants and had been owned by whoever owned the land, landlords, by whoever owned the land, then they were owned by them. So they didn't remember they were tribes anymore, but they remembered the old ways and they prayed to spirits and they understood where the woman fit in the society. So they had all of these old ways and were practicing them because they were still a part of the land that was bought and sold. So the church said, no more of this. We need to save those souls. We want them. So they created the Inquisition, and the Inquisition was basically this. If you were accused of disagreeing with the church, you were guilty of heresy. And if you were guilty of heresy, if you were accused, you were guilty. And if you were guilty, you had to be tortured. And then you had to be executed. And then all your property had to be seized by the state or the church. See, so millions of people were killed. And that 400 years before Columbus came here. So it's a complete brutalization and terrorization. And an interesting thing that came out of that, then the descendants of the tribes of Europe, they had to learn to love what they feared. This is when love and fear were put together. They feared the church, but in order to stay alive, just physically stay alive, they had to love it. So love and fear became inseparable. So by the time Columbus came here, these people did not know life anymore. So when they came here and they met our ancestors said, we are the human beings. We are the people. And these guys said, all I see are Indians. They couldn't see us. They couldn't see human beings because they didn't know they were human beings anymore. Because it had been 400 years since they had been treated like a human being, even minimally. Let's say 20 years to a generation. 20 generations. So when they came here, they did not know what a human being was. Their spirit was completely possessed and diseased, and they no longer had a real perception of reality. And the great lie, the great illusion, was now their new reality. See, there's a reality, a spiritual reality, and a religious reality. There are more, but when it comes to about who we are and where we're from and about beginnings and continuation and ancestry, when it comes to the creation story, there's a spiritual perception and a religious perception. The spiritual perception is about responsibility. About responsibility. That's the spiritual perception of reality. The religious perception of reality is about guilt, sin, blame, submission, and authoritarianism. And none of those things have anything to do with responsibility. So they mine us in these kinds of ways. Happiness is how we feel about ourselves. The good we think, the good we feel, the good we do. We are part of the dream time. Happiness is one of the colors. There are shadow casters who trick us about happiness. We are taught to wish for things to make us happy. We are not taught to dream for happiness itself. We can't buy happiness, we can't sell it, we can't steal it, we can't borrow it, and we can't capture it, but we can create it. Love can't bring us happiness, but happiness can bring us to love. Power can't bring us happiness, but happiness can show us power. On the line of what is real and what really isn't, dream for happiness. Somewhere between heart and mind, the spirit of life can be seen. Happiness comes in a way to dream, and I thank you.
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4: Hi, this is Mark Torres from the Pacifica Radio Archives, and this is From the Vault, the original weekly series from the Pacifica Radio Archives that puts our history back onto the radio. Many people today long for that better America, when the economy was purring, American schools were the envy of the world, the middle class exploded with livable wage jobs. Think back to that time when middle class Americans could afford homes in the suburbs and higher education. Summer family vacations were the norm. These people usually refer to the post-World War II middle class expansion, culminating in a decade usually referenced when people today refer to the good old days. In the Pacifica Radio Archives, we have a series of lectures from America's preeminent sociologists of the 1950s, David Reisman, a Harvard sociologist who spoke about this new post-World War II phenomenon. In this first lecture, Reisman talks about Alexis de Tocqueville's Thoughts on America. De Tocqueville, you will remember, is a French diplomat and philosopher who took a trip throughout America in the early 1930s and wrote his masterpiece work, Democracy in America, published in 1835. Maybe if we take a look back at the good old days, when the good old days were actually happening, we might learn something today. Here is David Reisman from 1958 with his talk, De Tocqueville and American Democracy.
5: In reading recently a number of reviews of Max Lerner's new book on America, a book I recommend, I've been struck by the fact that a good many reviewers, including Henry Steele Commager and others, speak of it as in the tradition of Tocqueville and Bryce, or compare it with Tocqueville and Bryce, which I found a curious juxtaposition. True, both men were foreigners, both famous, both had an interest in constitutional, political, municipal matters. But otherwise, it seems to me, they have very little similarity. Bryce, like Murdahl later, wrote a capable and compendious book about this country, a going concern when he was here, with deep-seated problems, constitutional and political. Tocqueville did not know he was coming to a going concern. In fact, his aristocratic outlook made him doubt whether such a country, which appeared to violate so many traditions, could last, could endure. As my colleague Marvin Myers has pointed out, and incidentally, his book, which has just been published, The Jacksonian Persuasion, is the best book I know on the time of when Tocqueville was here. Marvin Myers has observed that Tocqueville's surprise that America did run, his astonishment at the American achievement, was a source of his own achievement. Tocqueville shared the concern of the authors of the Federalist Papers with the tension inherent in the democratic way between liberty and equality, But he came to Jacksonian America not as a Federalist, soured by the triumph of Jackson, although many of his informants were such Federalists. He came as a Frenchman, soured by French reaction and troubled by what had happened to the French Revolution in his own country. He came with that integrity which marked his whole life. After the new regime of 1830 had come to power, and he had not wanted to come to terms with it, he got a leave of absence with his friend Beaumont. Both of them were young French magistrates. And for his political health, decided it would be a good idea to be absent from France and present elsewhere. The elsewhere was somewhere, it was here. His excuse, not entirely an excuse, was that he wanted to study French prisons, American prisons. And when I think of this and of the fact that Dickens and many other visitors to this country at this period looked at American prisons, I wonder whether there is any country in the world so benighted now, maybe Thailand, maybe Ghana, that they would come to study prisons in this country. He and his friend Beaumont did their duty by the prisons, but his ambitions and curiosities were greater, much greater. To be sure, a recent commentator on Tocqueville has declared that Tocqueville, unlike such writers as Max Weber, did not work by the method of ideal types, that is, abstract types, but rather described an actual place, America in the 1830s. This is only partly true. Tocqueville did accumulate an immense amount of information about this country, especially in volume one of his two-volume book. But his true preoccupation, then and later, was with the shape of the future, with the evolution that liberal democratic institutions would take and would continue to take. As he wrote in his introduction, I confess that in America I saw more than America. I sought there the image of democracy itself, with its inclinations, its character, its prejudices, and its passions, in order to learn what we have to hope or fear from its progress. America, lacking a feudal past, represented for his imagination the future as it would soon present itself to the rest of the world with the collapse of feudalism. And since he was moralist as well as seer, and seer because he was moralist, it indicated the limits of the alternatives men had in resolving the dilemma between liberty and equality. He used the American example to warn his countrymen, whether conservative like himself, or happy, optimistic children of the Enlightenment and the Revolution. Democracy is coming. It cannot be gainsaid. But it will come either as a leveler, with men equal but puny beside the monstrous state, or as an emancipator, with liberty as a result of law, as the result of local self-government, and as the result of consensual traditions resting on a religious foundation. In other words, he used the American case in order to envisage what equality of condition, which he thought was the central theme of America, would look like if it should be unchecked by counter tendencies. That is, he looked not at America as it was, with its complex reminiscences of older patterns, particularly in the South, and also in New England. He looked at America as it might be if it was more American, and then asked himself what could be done about a country that would look like that. The counter tendency against a leveling equality which seemed to him most efficacious was political liberty. And its concomitant encouragement to form decentralized associations for not only civic but also private purposes. Like his friend and intellectual ally, John Stuart Mill, he saw political liberty as primarily an educational device, which would teach men, reduced in individual stature by equality, to remain or become self-reliant and realistic. He thought of politics as a school for individuals, and he thought of the town meeting as a school, and he thought of America's active associational life as a school. He spoke to his timorous and conservative French friends when he wrote in Democracy in America, "Political associations may be considered as largely free schools, where all the members of the community go to learn the general theory of association. Thus it is by the enjoyment of a dangerous freedom that the Americans learn the art of rendering the dangers of freedom less formidable." This unremitting sense of responsibility for the future of his own troubled country, which is evident also in his later works, his recollections and his Ancien Régime, is a quality also which links Tocqueville to Max Weber in the latter's brief period of political activity after the First World War. Weber kept telling his German students and friends, among them many romantic conservatives, hostile to industrialization, hostile to democracy and socialism, that they had better accept the modern industrial world rather than join reactionary movements, and that they should then try to preserve within what he called the iron cage some of the personal qualities he and they admired. He was saying that socialism was but another form of the modern bureaucratic industrial world, that it could perhaps be tempered by liberal and humane values, but neither wished away nor fought away. Fought away, for instance, by the Freikorps, the early precursors of the Nazis, who at the end of the First World War paraded around the eastern frontiers of Germany and forayed into Poland. Like Tocqueville, Weber realized that an unqualified reliance on aristocratic tradition would engender either revolution or frivolity, that the only hope of preserving any tradition lay in moving with rather than against the trend of the post-medieval world. It is necessary to grasp the moral intention and vision of Tocqueville to interpret his discussion in his second volume of what today we would call American Patterns of Culture. The America he sees, in quotations, is like anyone else's, a selection, indeed a conception, an idea of America. And in my view, it is in many respects at least as accurate today as it was 100 years ago. When Tocqueville describes, for instance, the impact of democracy on literature and on the arts and what he called the trade of letters in book one of volume two, he is describing, it seems to me, the contemporary world of mass culture even more than he was describing the embryonic culture industry of the 1830s. And when he talks about Americans as joiners, ceaselessly active in associational life, it is my impression that Americans today join even more groups more often than in his day. This anticipation of the future in Tocqueville, this curious feeling one gets in reading him, that he was writing more for today than for his own day, is not only the result of the ideal typical method, but also of any student's problem in discovering what is typical. The Americans who are visible, even to the most searching visiting firemen, are likely to be the active ones, those who include him in. And when we trace Tocqueville's American hegira, as we can do through the wonderful book of Pearson, Tocqueville and Beaumont in America, we realize that despite trips to the frontier and the mixing that occurred on boats and steamboats and stagecoaches, the Frenchman inevitably met more American Americans, more of the articulate, the enterprising, the affiliated, than of the isolated and submerged. They met conservative lawyers, Hudson River patricians, politicians in Washington, trade-minded farmers, that is, farmers who were using their land in an industrial way, as we would see now in California, and who would sell it as soon as they had raised a few crops. Despite their efforts to avoid being confined to the orbit of the characteristic foreigner. However, as I've indicated, Tocqueville's imagination transcended circumstance. He was not, as Mr. Harris said, afraid to generalize, to extrapolate beyond the existing America he saw to the democratic nations and, in Whitman's terms, democratic vistas he foresaw. Years later, as an historian of the French Revolution, he developed methods we associate with later historical scholarship in his effort to get beneath the easy legends based on what the spokesman of an era said about it. He caught also the views of the less articulate, whose attitudes could only be reconstructed from petitions to petty officials or the correspondence of small judges. And from slight incidents seen, as we today would say, as projective of wider currents of feeling. He lacked, as we shall see in a moment, in one particular, of course, the survey methods which today permit the less accessible and the less articulate in our society to tell their story or their lack of a story to the more articulate and the more accessible. But both in this country and in his researches on the causes of the French Revolution, he used, so to speak, informants, people who could tell the story of others, when he could not reach respondents, people who could tell their own story. And he filtered everything through this extraordinary grasp he had of what made sense as a gestalt. As a man relatively free from illusions, from self-deception, he had enough confidence in his own values and in his own judgment. And remember that when he came here, he was 26 years old, to be able to face the democratic future without obeisance and without wishfulness. To remind ourselves of this, it is helpful to go back, let us say, to Dickens's American Notes, or Martin Chuzzlewit, or to those of Francis Trollope or Anthony Trollope. Let us take Dickens for an illustration, since our time is short. Dickens is a patron of women, children, workers, prisoners, servants, and the other poor and oppressed. Came in 1842, he was then but 29, with prejudices very much in favor of this country. His experiences here must have been a little bit like that of travelers to the Soviet Union in the 20s, in the pre-purge 1930s, who were taken, as I know, for I was one of them, to visit model farms, model prisons, model nurseries, and parks of culture and rest. Everywhere he went, he saw the institutions American philanthropy had provided for orphans, for the insane, for what we would today call juvenile delinquents. He saw many model prisons. He was a kind of early student of American productivity in the direction of philanthropy. He went to the Lowell Mills, as many of the early visitors did. And these were a kind of extraordinary foreshadowing of, shall we say, the Hawthorne Electric Company of today, in their welfare services, their well-dressed women employees, their lack of gulfs, as in Europe, between the laboring classes and the elite. Can you all hear now? But Dickens was distracted by his sentiments. And America brought out his basic middle-class ambivalence about the status revolution. He liked improving the lot of the poor, but in a somewhat Lady Bountiful kind of way. And he was deeply hostile to slavery. But he did not like seeing ill-kempt men spitting on the White House carpets or lounging about without respect for the constituted authorities. Spitting got in the way of his vision. He had no windshield wiper, as it did in the case of Mrs. Trollope, just as other parvenu traits or coarsenesses obscured the vision of many visitors to the Soviet Union in the 20s. Tocqueville, incidentally, who as an aristocrat was not threatened in this way, noted that both coarseness and refinement were rarer in America than in Europe. Or perhaps it would be more accurate to say that Tocqueville came here knowing Europe better than other visitors who saw only certain sides of Europe. Perhaps Dickens made these misjudgments, as they now seem to us, precisely because he was such a fabulous master of individual psychology. The author of Great Expectations could not generalize Pip's mobility to that of America. He had no structural, no social scientific imagination. He notes a number of traits which struck other travelers too. American gregariousness, for instance, the American love of comfort. His picture of a steamboat, for example, could be readily transposed to the modern motel or bathroom. But this remains on the level of local color. And there has always been plenty of color in every sense to impress and to depress the visitor to this country. And I think the same verdict would have to be passed on the other visitors of Tocqueville's day, whose comments on America one can find in the collections of Handlin, of Nevins, of Commodore, and also of the Americans themselves, who even then migrated a great deal to visit as well as to stay, and whose notes on this country have been collected in the 3 volumes edited by Tryon. Prejudice does not prevent good reporting. Look at Simone de Beauvoir's comments on Chicago, for example. But the day-by-day, scene-by-scene approach of such local colorists does divert one from the more fundamental issues, the issues of central tendency, of destiny, of relevance to the human career. Tocqueville's contribution here seems to me unique, then and now. It would be an exciting book, even if America had never existed. I should add that it was one of Tocqueville's advantages over Dickens that, so far as I know, he did not ride on a railway. Coming 11 years earlier, his America was somewhat more homogeneous, more pre-industrial, more encompassable. He did not have to fight the machine in quite the same way that later generations of French and other continental visitors have done. The factory system, in other words, and its consumer products did not distract him from the social system. Even here, of course, he foresaw more than he saw. In a famous chapter, he proposed that America might succumb to what he called an aristocracy of manufacturers. As it seemed later to succumb, and I am speaking now, not Tocqueville, to an oligarchy of one in the reign of Grant and his successors. But I am inclined to think that the shocks of recognition we have when we read Tocqueville now come partly from the fact that the country, following the debauch of an oligarchy in the Gilded Age, has once more, with the cutting off of immigration, with the leveling tendencies of our educational system, of our tax system, and of our media, has once more become more equalitarian in temper than it was in the post-Civil War period, and therefore more like Tocqueville's America. Of course, one can overdo the emphasis on equality and homogeneity. Then and now, and possibly in the lonely crowd, Messrs. Denny, Glaser, and I have overdone it. Tocqueville was brilliantly aware of the careful public relations of the rich in a democracy, how they take great care not to stand aloof from the poor, how they speak to them every day, how they don't put on airs. But even so, the swells he saw may have overconvinced him of the extent of their submergence by the Jacksonian Revolution, much as if today one went to Texas, one might be overconvinced by the big rich that taxes had prevented anybody from making a fortune. On the other side, Tocqueville observed that the lawyers were a kind of democratic elite, rising out of the people, maintaining through the jury system close ties with them, yet superior owing to their grasp of the complexities of the American legal and constitutional order. And one might argue today that the managers, some of whom originally lawyers, control the crucial decisions by means of similar monopolies of relevant knowledge, financial, technical, legal, and military. At the other end of society, at the bottom end, equally outside the great middle consensus, is a submerged stratum of people who do not yet live in democratic times, either in economic or in social terms. People who turn up as don't-knows on opinion polls, but people whom Tocqueville was not likely to have seen outside the slave states. In fact, contemporary social research, as I've indicated, puts us for the first time in the position to take a census of those who don't count. If we no longer have a submerged third, we have a submerged fourth or fifth in our rural and urban slums, many of them older or handicapped people, many of them Negroes. And these people are, in absolute terms, nearly as poor as they were a generation ago, and in relative terms, in lacking company for their misery, considerably poorer. The slow inflation which our political economy seems to require, and which incidentally Tocqueville also foresaw, saying that with equality in democratic times, wages would have to go up because people wanted the goods that they could buy. This slow inflation, which seems bound to continue since the opacities of the gold standard have been pierced by the new opacities of Keynes, makes life hard for the old and for the unorganized, including college professors, and we begin to have what Harvey Wheeler in a recent issue of Dissent terms an administered depression among certain kinds of white-collar and service workers. Similar inequalities appear when we go back to Tocqueville's discussion of freedom of association, that freedom which he saw as the American answer to the smallness of men and the massiveness of society once feudal strata were abolished. We know from the work of many social scientists that the social and economic underdog is also often an isolate, that he is not a joiner. He may, at the most, be a trade union member, possibly a church member, but to any significant sense, he is ungrouped. Sometimes he may have just the ties of the extended family, and these he may lose as he grows older. The elderly are the DPs of our society, without finding equivalent ties among the people in the city, and he may cling instead to the pseudo-intimacy of the mass media, to what my colleagues Donald Horton and the late Richard Wohl call the parasocial intimacy of the company one sees on a television screen or realizes in the studio audience. This is a change from Tocqueville's picture of America, which saw it as filled to overflowing with an infinite variety of associations, private and political, calling attention to each other in the newspapers. But I'm not sure whether it is actually so great a difference from the America that was here when Tocqueville came. In one area, at any rate, where we have some slight comparative data, participation today is ever so much greater. And this is in the sphere of religion. In the early 19th century, which we tend to picture as puritanical and evangelistic, church membership, especially among men, was a minority phenomenon in many places. In part, the conditions of membership were probably stricter, and non-members must have participated vicariously or in the periodic revivals. Still, one can find statistics of church membership in Illinois counties which show that not more than 10 or 20% of the model of the village was so seldom brought over, deprived many people, and especially the women, of any chance for group ties outside the family. I sometimes think whiskey had more to do with conquering the frontier than the Bible did. Yet, as Tocqueville's discussion shows, neither economic nor ecological factors were the whole story. We know that lodges such as the Elks and Masons have declined relatively in American life, even while the churches have thrived. To be a Shriner no longer means today quite what it did. And the March of Dimes remains one of the few organizations whose local chapters span several layers of the class structure, in part because it is an episodic thing, and in part because it connects philanthropy both with a glamorous disease and a glamorous Roosevelt. This seems to me to have occurred because the status strivings Tocqueville treats in book three of his second volume as characteristic of democratic nations, by which, I quote, every man hopes to keep himself aloof lest he be carried away by the crowd against his will, that these strivings have in some small measure abated, or at any rate become more sophisticated, no longer to be satisfied by the Masonic stag party or the Eastern Star analog for the ladies' auxiliary. The cult of informality increasingly leads people to prefer the more informal, perhaps the smaller grouping. There are many fugitive groupings, like gangs of boys in college. At the same time, political activity in the national sense, that is, the democratic-republican sense, may play less part in the drama of associational life than in earlier days, while civic activity in the suburban sense plays a greater part, a theme I shall return to. Tocqueville wrote, "The Americans, who mingle so readily in their political assemblies and courts of justice, are wont, on the contrary, carefully to separate into small, distinct circles in order to indulge by themselves in the enjoyments of private life." Is this still true where the courthouse is no longer the arena of civic entertainment and the source of the latest inside dope? Do we not rather see in the suburbs a serious civic-mindedness, which is increasingly shared by both sexes, combined with a retreat into the private life, less of a circle of friends than of a do-it-yourself family? The fear of others' distinction may be as strong as when Tocqueville wrote, but the drive for one's own distinction through joining a group with a flossy label, like the Shriners, other than the group provided by the suburb itself may be becoming somewhat attenuated. And is the self-confidence which Tocqueville thought of as so astonishing among Americans, and which he saw as resulting from their ability to do it yourself in terms of forming associations, is this also attenuated? He speaks, Tocqueville does, of the extraordinary ability of Americans to found great undertakings in common, that is, without the kind of centralized direction characteristic of France. Once people have moved into the suburb, does the small-scale activity of the PTA or the Neighborhood Improvement League lead outward to the more intractable issues of the great metropolis? Or does the former not rather box in the activities in the suburb and therefore absorb the energies necessary to cope with larger national questions? While in wartime, what we might call the associational literacy of Americans, the organizational know-how, impressed all foreign observers, as well as Americans themselves. Has this quality become encapsulated so as no longer to make contact with large affairs? Whereas Tocqueville feared that the Democrat of future times would feel small in comparison with the serried mass of his fellows, those hidden persuaders of our own opinions, may it be that the great mass of American people in terms of population, and incidentally Tocqueville foresaw that too, saying this country would have 150 million people and it and Russia would be the leading contenders for world power. When he came here, there were 13 million people. That is, does the great mass of Americans simply in population terms oppress us today, make us feel small, or do the size of our problems oppress us? Because the problems have grown even faster than we have. And if so, does this imply that the organizational inventiveness, which is still a new thing in the world, though Americans no longer hold a near monopoly on it, has not kept pace with the expanded range of situations requiring it? Less than 30 years after Tocqueville's visit, the self-confident Americans he had visited drove each other into a civil war, which revealed the limits of the large consensus formed by myriad private and local associational ties. Indeed, some of these associations, North and South, had a hand in bringing on the war and extending its ferocity. Tocqueville, gloomy man that he was, hardly expected that group life as an educative factor could contain all the chauvinist and militarist pressures that a society of men of equal condition could produce. But he insisted to no doubt incredulous French conservatives that their view of America, which regarded it as an amorphous mass without traditional or natural bulkheads, was wrong. As mistaken as a map of communications today in this country, which would include only rail lines and leave out roads and telephones. Though he may have somewhat underestimated the persistence of primary groups, he saw that the slender threads of group ties gave Americans what we would now term belongingness, and opposed and even frustrated centralized government. And he was aware that that government, as it did in France, could forbid associations and thereby limit the political schooling of Americans. He saw that an aristocratic nation, and this was the opposite pole of his concept of a democratic nation, he was working, that is, with two ideal types, could not provide voluntary associations because people were too graded in status, and they could not link each other through interest, but only through their place in the status system. Correspondingly, men were born, not made, or self-made, and groups were born, not made. And since he thought that aristocracy was doomed, he tried to persuade its residual legatees in France and elsewhere to welcome freedom of association as a guarantee of that political liberty which might make equality somewhat bearable. Were he to visit this country now, he might be alarmed at the ways in which individuals called before government investigating bodies are asked to report on their friendship ties, their informal as well as formal networks of association, so that in this setting, the personal threatens to become political, the political personal, and the dangerous freedom is itself in danger. Perhaps I should moderate that last remark by reference to the Supreme Court decisions of last year, which, to the fury of Senator Eastland, put curbs on the committees and sought to reinvigorate freedom of speech and of association. These decisions bring me back to Tocqueville's comments on the bar as America's quasi-aristocracy. He had in mind the practicing bar, being relatively unaware of John Marshall's importance. Lawyers, of course, are still important in American legislation and American legislatures, but they are hardly an aristocracy, and their role in defending freedom has not been impressive in recent years. Many lawyers have feared to take the cases of men accused of subversive ties, lest they themselves be thought sympathetic to their clients, leaving the work of defense either to a few older aristocrats like Lloyd Garrison or to incompetent or communist-dominated small fry. I have the impression that lawyers today are more professionalized than in Tocqueville's day and less able, nevertheless, to face popular distrust. Apart from the need to be liked, they want, like the rest of us, to be loved, and they are seldom aristocratic in outlook, and this goes for judges for the most part. If we don't then have an aristocracy of lawyers, and I would argue, although I won't press the point now, perhaps we can talk about it in the discussion period, an aristocracy of manufacturers. The only elite which Tocqueville thought of as a potential elite, which has in fact become so, is the military. The other group, which hardly existed in the 1830s, is the managers. Though with hindsight to help us, we can see through the work of Leonard White and others that there were civil servants in the early administrations who have the atmosphere, the feel of a manager. Wright Mills, in his book, The Power Elite, contends that we are governed by three interlocking directorates of corporate, military, and political power, and that these constitute a true oligarchy. Hence that the spirit of America has radically changed, irrevocably changed, since Tocqueville's day. I would agree with much of this, although I think we know very little about whether the directorate actually directs, whether there is anyone in charge, rather than, as Mills says, organized irresponsibility, we may have disorganized irresponsibility. Mills doesn't quite hold that democracy is a sham underneath which the decision makers go their way in cynical darkness, but neither does he admit that the democratic culture of the whole society influences the decision makers, other than in their public relations, influences them, that is, in their very exercise or non-exercise of power. The most important discussion I find in his material is that about the role of the military, though I would like to see distinctions drawn among the several services, whose oligopolistic competition is very much like that of the big three in automobiles, so much so that when Chrysler took over after General Motors and decided to go in for General Motors-type cars, I was struck that the Navy at about the same time gave up its fight against the other bigger services and went in for the same ferocity as the others. And yet our failure to follow Admiral Radford in all his bellicosity does indicate that there is at least a shred of civilian control left and not in complete abeyance. And if we go back to Tocqueville to try to understand the present situation better, we can find in Book 3 of Volume 2 a fabulously interesting discussion of the war proneness of officers in a democracy and of the difficulty of staying out of a war in a democratic era in a world-resonant society. But he was in America before the Irish immigration really got underway and before nativist movements made plain the extent of American xenophobia, except as far as the indigenous population was concerned. Thus, he may not have realized the dynamite of populist bellicosity in America, which could be inflamed as in the Mexican and Spanish Wars, or towards the Japanese in World War II, or in the Cold War at present. But there has recently come to light correspondence between Tocqueville and the Comte de Gobineau, which, like so much of democracy in America, is relevant today. Gobineau, who, as you know, was the pioneer, perhaps the pioneer racist, scientific racist of modern times, had been helped and patronized by Tocqueville, who employed him for a time as his secretary. But Tocqueville was aghast at the racialist theories Gobineau was developing. He regarded them as implausible in scientific terms, arguing that the mere fact that certain races had developed more than others in terms, let's say, of hegemony, was no evidence that this was because they were genetically superior. To argue in this way from hindsight was what we would today call historicism. Moreover, he pointed out that all one had to go on was recorded history, and that there might have been in human history many races which had died out, which had made important contributions. He suggested that there were many alternatives in history which Gobineau could not possibly have discovered, the evidence being vanished, which would give a sense of what different races, now apparently submerged, might have accomplished. So Tocqueville thought Gobineau was unscientific where he pretended to be scientific. But more than that, he saw the demagogic danger and the appeal and menace of racism precisely in a democratic world, where it might provide a form of superiority for men who had lost an aristocracy. In this perspective, he felt it was irresponsible of Gobineau to propagate dubious opinions which could only depress the races which were already depressed and make over-proud the already arrogant. Man of principle that he was, he broke with Gobineau when he could not persuade him. It would be historicist of us to emphasize only the prophecies of Tocqueville that came true and ignore those that did not. Even those that came true do not necessarily prove him right. He may have avoided explanations which would have been better, or missed factors which were responsible for seeming to prove him right. But what is striking when one reads him now is the extent to which he avoided the kind

and he may have overstressed, as may have writers since his time, the race for fortune and place in a democracy, the vertigo of mobility, overlooking the many Americans who, how should I say, contracted out of all that, who stay in place in order that others need not do so. Wally had the insight to realize that even in a rural America, the drive towards equality turned peasants into tradesmen and farmers into land speculators. He missed those enclaves which adhered more closely to the land, the family, the community. In the novels of Roald Vogg, of Willa Cather, in Glenway Westcott's magnificent The Grandmothers, the sense of existential drama in rural living comes through in a way that it does not in Tocqueville, where he sees all Americans as aspirants to status and as suffering only through their decline in the race for consumption. It would follow that America in Tocqueville's time and now may not have been so individualistic as he thought. For one thing, Tocqueville was a man, talking mostly to other men, to prison officials, to lawyers, to frontiersmen, hotel keepers, to Justice Story, and to the Secretary of State. He went into homes. He heard women playing lachrymose accompaniments on the piano. He saw the new American woman, free and bold. But he did not focus on domestic life and not on child-rearing. Even so, his methods have always seemed to me closer to those of a visiting anthropologist than has been the case with any other visitor to America until Lloyd Warner came back from Africa, or rather Australia, to look at Yankee City 100 years after Tocqueville. Tocqueville and Bowman spent 9 months in this country, a characteristic anthropological period of gestation. After each interview, they took copious notes, and they divided up, as a husband and wife team of anthropologists might, with Beaumont undertaking to emphasize the race question, while Tocqueville focused on politics and mainly on the North. They used both men who knew this country or aspects of it, and talked to anybody they could encounter in the streets. By making the study of prisons and American superiority in this area their manifest purpose, they disarmed American sensitivity, which was very great towards foreign observers. And in the very order of their publications, they resemble what anthropologists do. They first published their ethnography of prisons, so to speak, and then Tocqueville published 2 years later the more ethnographic part of his work, that is, the first volume of Democracy in America, dealing with the more factual material. And then after 5 years of further reflection, this second volume with the more cultural material and the more abstract discussion of the American system. In that volume, he deals with American culture in the high, the low, and the anthropological sense. He talks about religion, talks about the tone and temper and quality and feel of American life, and what it means to those who endure it. And throughout, he is, unlike most anthropologists, preoccupied with change, with the impalpable rise of the common man, and the quicker and more explosively revolutionary development which had marked his own family's vicissitudes during and after the French Revolution. He came here with preconceptions, but he was willing to listen. One of the things that struck him most in this country, and which most differentiates his account from any other I know,

0: is his sense of the softening of manners in America. Here he is so much at odds with Dickens and Mrs. Trollope, for example. In our terms today, we would say that he discovered empathy, that he saw that as people became more equal, they identified more with each other, and they became less cruel. He noticed that the kinds of savage executions or pleasure in torture, characteristic of past times in Europe, was quite absent here, and that even when there was, as in the case of the slaves, a considerable difference of master and man, there was nevertheless a bond of sympathy between them. Indeed, if it goes without saying that both he and Beaumont saw Indians and Negroes as persons, not as objects. In studying both America and Tocqueville, we can profit from his method even now, or perhaps especially now, when our commitments tend to be less firm, our ambitions less exalted, our fear of error and of uncertainty more pervasive.
1: Well, indeed, that was an interesting perspective in 1958 by Harvard sociologist David Riesman. Of course, we'd love to hear a perspective from a W.E.B. Du Bois or a Howard Zinn, Noam Chomsky, John Trudell, Dr. Martin Luther King, and some others about that assessment. But again, Harvard sociologist David Riesman, recorded in 1958 by the Pacifica Radio Archives. That does it for our show. And that does it for this edition of From the Vault. If you would like to get a copy of this program, call us in the archives at 1-800-735-0230 or search our entire collection at pacificaradioarchives.org. I've been your host, Mark Torres. Thanks for keeping our history alive.
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2: 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Now, Cultural Energy's five-day weather outlook. For Taos and northern New Mexico, highs 77 to 83, lows 46 to 50. Today, sunny. Tuesday, mainly sunny with a near-record high of 83. Wednesday, partly to mostly cloudy with possible stray thunderstorms and winds to 20. Thursday, partly cloudy with possible isolated thunderstorms and winds to 25. Friday, sun and clouds. For Alamosa and the San Luis Valley, highs 77 to 82, lows 36 to 46. Today, sunny. Tuesday, sunny to partly cloudy with a near-record high of 82. Wednesday, mainly sunny with possible stray thunderstorms and winds to 20. Thursday, sun and clouds with possible stray thunderstorms and winds to 25. Friday, sun and clouds.
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trunk that once blocked and hid impulses and pressing fists. Look at the sandy beer bottles, a common being. It numbs your bones and marrows and teeth, and it emits spiraling truths. Drink its body once, twice, maybe for the rest of our lives. We lose something. Keep searching this ditch. This whole mess travels like flies. It mitigates here and there on the res. Most of these are savable. The creator created artists. We create worlds like coffee grounds, mountaintops, hummingbirds, jewelry, handmade, real work, no negotiation. I look hard and see used tires. Grandpa would put those to use. He will hum his ride, and maybe then he can drive and drive and pick up his grandkids and wife. Torn fur and webbing bones and maggot flesh, they spill to the center, growing. Now that is colonizer feeding off our carcass. They take a huge chunk of our stomach, claim it as theirs, a bag of jewels. If mother could speak, she would swallow them whole and spit them out to the ocean's mouth. They were better off at sea, probably start another war and claim the waters. This ditch smells of rotten potatoes and blooming lilies. What a word to describe everything to, ditch and pit. Both are a cavity no one wants to treat, to let it rot and bleed. Oftentimes, past lovers ditched us, threw us in a pit to bury ourselves alive. If that taught us anything, we live in a world that teaches us to fight. This pandemic ditch, lost jobs, lost homes, inflation, raised ego banks. When retaliating, a considered threat. They rattle our sanity. See for yourself the junk they left for us to buy, build a wealth, to break our backs and fuel our throats. We don't lack meaning. Okay. So this one was a new one I wrote last year. Oh my gosh, it's been a year already. It might change. So this one is titled, "What Did You Do to Make Him Mad?" I use my language to tell the truth. In a holy house, I was told a story from a relative, a man who was a husband and a father. He brought forth his family's knees to wooden floors. They practiced verses and sermons, later turned rough knuckles to face. Understand, a tongue knows no territory. Thorn crowns shape holy stories, not creation stories, godlike stories. Understand, a tongue knows no limit. He sings holy songs and punches O's in walls when one disobeys. If the walls could speak, I'm sure they would say nothing and crumble. Down, down like a spine arched and bowed. He committed theft, falsely accused earth people and the holy people who emerge into this world like him. Whiskey breath bleached away his sins. He claimed he will stop one day. Beer valves compound the bones. A wife's body broke like bread. This is not love. Understand Dinesh's way toward harmony and balance. Fear is the holes and walls. Open face, the father opened his mouth, overflowed. As I listen to this story, I vision his glittery teeth, sitting alone in his truck and tracing the night with his finger. The wife and the children slept with shoes on. Many moons he narrated holy writs as his own, forced his wife and children to memorize verses and hymns while he still falsely accused and stole the universe from them. How could his wife forgive when day in and day out bottles are broken on her head when she's asleep? The flaws in fragmented glass,
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0: where the moon and the children witness arms and legs swing and swing. 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What a verse, untrue. 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Thank you.
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2: 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Now, Cultural Energy's five-day weather outlook. For Taos and northern New Mexico, highs 77 to 83, lows 46 to 50. Today, sunny. Tuesday, mainly sunny with a near-record high of 83. Wednesday, partly to mostly cloudy with possible stray thunderstorms and winds to 20. Thursday, partly cloudy with possible isolated thunderstorms and winds to 25. Friday, sun and clouds. For Alamosa and the San Luis Valley, highs 77 to 82, lows 36 to 46. Today, sunny. Tuesday, sunny to partly cloudy with a near-record high of 82. Wednesday, mainly sunny with possible stray thunderstorms and winds to 20. Thursday, sun and clouds with possible stray thunderstorms and winds to 25. Friday, sun and clouds.
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0: Hello and welcome to Background Briefing, available 24/7 at backgroundbriefing.org. I'm Ian Masters, and today we'll examine a number of stories and issues in the news. We'll begin with the Saudis having pressured Trump into pausing his Project Freedom blockade on Iran to make way for a peace deal by cutting off U.S. access to Saudi and Kuwaiti bases, while reports from Israel indicate their defense establishment believes the deal on the table would be a disaster for Israel, allowing Iran to rush to get a nuke while giving the mullahs billions to do so. Joining us is Dr. Nancy O'Kale, President and CEO of the Center for International Policy, a scholar and advocate of human rights, justice, peace, and equity. She has over 20 years of experience working on these issues across the Middle East and North Africa, as well as globally, and she provides policy recommendations to senior government officials in the United States and Europe. Then we'll discuss how Chief Justice Roberts complained with hollowed indignation that the American people think his colleagues are political actors following the Supreme Court's gutting of the Voting Rights Act that had the immediate political impact of Republican legislatures in the South going back to the Jim Crow era, erasing up to a dozen black members of Congress to offset the moment when Democrats are poised to win back control of the House in November. Joining us is John Nichols, who is The Nation magazine's Washington correspondent. His books include The Fight for the Soul of the Democratic Party, The Enduring Legacy of Henry Wallace's Anti-Fascist, Anti-Racist Politics, and his latest article, The Nation, we will discuss is The GOP's Jim Crow Gerrymander Rips Up Memphis and America's Civil Rights Legacy. Then finally, we will look into the evolution of American capitalism from Henry Ford's mass production with mass consumption to Elon Musk's technologically driven political economy that dismantles state institutions with one hand while promoting self-reliance or the fantasy of it with the other. Joining us is Quinn Slobodian, a professor of international history at Boston University, where he teaches histories of modern Europe, international history, social movements, and the intellectual history of neoliberalism. He's the author of Globalists, The End of Empire and the Birth of Neoliberalism, Crack Up Capitalism, Market Radicals and the Dream of a World Without Democracy, and Hayek's Bastards, Race, Gold, IQ, and the Capitalism of the Far Right. His latest book, co-authored with Ben Tarnoff, just out, is Muskism, A Guide for the Perplexed. And joining us now, Dr. Nancy O'Kale, who's President and CEO of the Center for International Policy, a scholar and advocate for human rights, justice, peace, and equity. She has had over 20 years of experience working on these issues across the Middle East and North Africa, as well as globally. And she provides policy recommendations to senior government officials in the U.S. and Europe. Welcome to Background Briefing, Dr. Nancy O'Kale.
1: Thank you so much for having me again, Ian.
0: Well, thanks for joining us, Nancy. And this situation that Trump has got the United States and the world into in the Persian Gulf is fraught and extremely tenuous, but it looks as though what has forced Trump to go to the table, or to at least abandon the pressure tactic that he was using, which was his Project Freedom blockade, to free ships trapped in the Persian Gulf at the same time, stop Iran from exporting oil. The reason that he suddenly stopped that, no sooner had he initiated Project Freedom, he then paused it. And now we're learning the reason was that the Saudis actually did cut off U.S. access to Saudi and Kuwaiti bases, which is pretty radical. And then at the same time, we're getting reports from Israel that indicate that their defense and intelligence establishment believe that the deal on the table would be a disaster for Israel, allowing Iran to rush to get a nuke while giving the mullahs billions to do so. So there's a push and pull underway here, clearly. What do you make of these latest pressures from Saudi Arabia and from Israel?
1: So the situation that we're seeing right now is it shows that even close U.S. partners initially showed hesitation about being directly implicated in another regional escalation. I mean, Gulf states are balancing. They fear Iranian retaliation and regional instability, but they are also ultimately constrained by their security dependence on the United States. That's why we're seeing a situation where we see some announcements that Saudi Arabia and Kuwait are closing their airspace to Washington. And then we are hearing other conflicting remarks or updates right now that they're allowing it. This is a hesitation that is typically reflecting the state of play right now because things are changing as we go. There isn't a clear strategy, there isn't a clear objective. The positions of the United States changes by the hour, and that puts partners in a very difficult position that they cannot provide like their full support, and at the same time, also they are concerned about their own security. This is the situation that we are put in right now.
0: Well, isn't there the added dimension that Trump doesn't know what he's doing, that he tends to sort of act on the advice he gets from the last person he talked to? There's no question that from day one, this whole disastrous war has been afflicted by Trump's indecision, his changing his mind. Apparently, initially, as they rained bombs down and killed the supreme leader and his family, Trump told the Gulf and the Saudis that it would be over in 100 hours. He told Prime Minister Starmer it would be over in 3 days. And look where we are today. So isn't that a major problem? That I would think that anybody in the world, most of all the Iranians, how can you believe an American leader who lies all the time and changes his mind on a dime?
1: That's exactly it. I mean, we have a real problem of a crisis of trust and crisis of confidence. And this crisis did not start today, not even last year. It started in 2018 when Trump withdrew from the JCPOA or the Iran deal that was forged with Iran in 2015. And we are in a situation now that the United States is trying to go back to a deal that really resembles what was there in the JCPOA. And while we had that deal, international inspectors repeatedly reported that Iran was complying with the deal before the United States withdrew. The irony is that many of the same actors opposing diplomacy today are effectively opposing a framework that already constrained Iran's nuclear program for years before the US abandoned it.
0: So, what do you make then of reports coming from Israel that their defense and intelligence establishment unanimously oppose the US-Iran deal? They voiced their warnings to Israel's political leadership, saying that they believe the deal would be a disaster for Iran and that Israeli defense chiefs believe Iran would deceive the US, rush to acquire nuclear weapons as soon as they're able, and seize control of the billions of dollars that will be made available to it under the agreement.
1: Well, I mean, there isn't anything new in that because Israel, since the time of the deal or even before that, they were opposing it and they were trying to make arguments and lobby against it. And then when Trump came, they were part of like the lobby pushing for withdrawing from the deal. And then last year, I mean, they did push really hard so that the United States got dragged into joining the strikes on Iran, and it's like led to the 12-day war. And then again this year, what we've seen is like was the start of like the US strikes in the end of February. Now, the claims that Israel is making that the Iranian side are trying to deceive the Americans. I mean, we can go to historical records, and the historical records show that when Iran had a deal, it abided by it, it complied by its rule, and it actually holded the advancement of its nuclear project. So the evidence and historical indication leads to that. Israel, and particularly Benjamin Netanyahu, has a vested interest in continuing this war and continuing the war with Iran and to sabotage any peace deals or diplomatic arrangements with Iran. Now they are doing this by making those claims, but there's also another risk of a real sabotage dynamics when concerned now that diplomacy advances actors opposed to the agreement, particularly Israel, may continue military pressure or unilaterally escalate, and that would lead to the collapse of the negotiations before it stabilizes.
0: Well, that would make Israel even more unpopular around the world, where they're, in Japan, in South Korea, in Europe, they're furious that Israel and America's got the world into this situation. It would be even worse. So I don't know how much they just don't care about international opinion. But there's another constraint, as far as I can tell, and that's, according to the Washington Post, a CIA report has been circulated on Capitol Hill amongst lawmakers that indicate that Iran still has a robust missile and defense inventory of weapons. They have up to 70% still of their missiles and even more drones. And it would seem that if the U.S. were to pull the military trigger, it may not work. And certainly Israel alone couldn't do the kind of damage that Israel and America combined would do.
1: Precisely. I mean, the alternative to diplomacy was tested already. It did not produce moderation or stability. It produced escalation, more enrichment, and direct regional confrontation. We have seen that in this war, it is not the military capability alone in terms of the measure of the size and the advancement of weapons and arms. It is actually using the strategic geographical positions and points of pressure. And Iran has done that very strategically by using the economic weapon and the control of the Strait of Hormuz, putting pressure directly on Trump while we see the rise of oil prices, and that reflects on domestic increase in gas prices in the United States, and also knowing that there are elections coming in November, and that is not making him any more popular in the United States. So Iran is playing the game really well. At the same time, when they are invited to the table and to negotiate, they go. But every time the party that abandons it is the United States or Israel.
0: So, what do you think is going to happen with this deal on the table? Not that we know all about it. There was a one-page memo that it was based on, and the idea that you could solve this war in one page is pretty extraordinary. Where do you think it's heading? The brokers of this peace deal, the Pakistanis, seem to think that things could move pretty quickly to a resolution. What do you think, Nancy?
1: I think that this is a possibility, and we were as close also, I mean, the last round. It will depends on how clear-eyed Trump is on the consequences of not having a deal right now. He needs an out. He really wants this war to be over. He wants to get away and declare victories one way or another from the perspective or the narrative that they're going to shape, but he wants it over. He doesn't want it to drag on. It depends on how determined he is and how clear-eyed he is, as like the consequences of not doing that and following Israel's pressure, whether that is pressure on trying to not have the deal or for Israel to act unilaterally without the United States in order to sabotage the deal just as it formed. However, it is also required or must be clear from the United States side that it will not be party of that unilateral attack. And it is also understandable that Israel alone cannot fight this war. And so without the United States support, without the United States inclusion in the war, Israel would not be able to fight it alone. So it is again, up to the United States that should be making decisions based on the US interest and interest of the American people and its values, although it's like saying this with quote unquote, because we this has been this the credibility of this those sentences have been undermined clearly, I mean, over the past couple of years and even more, but thinking just purely from interest, economic decline, what's happening with the stock market, these are the calculations that a president should be basing his decisions on, not on the interest and pressure from another country, even if this country is an ally.
0: But just in the last minute, though, Nancy, if Trump is desperate to make a deal, doesn't that mean that he's likely to make a bad deal?
1: I'm not sure it is. I think in there we are in the worst situation right now. And anything that gets us from the current position on the verge of full scale escalation, which is already happening, but it can get worse. So any deal that would take us back from this volatile, dangerous point that we are at is an improvement. So I don't think that there will be a bad deal at this moment. The bad deal is to continue with this war and continue with the escalation and the destruction that we are seeing and the loss of lives, of course. And in addition, is like the international or the global economic turmoil that this has caused.
0: Well, Dr. Nancy O'Kell, I thank you very much for joining us here today.
1: Thank you, Ian.
0: And again, I've been speaking with Dr. Nancy O'Kell, who's the President and CEO of the Center for International Policy, a scholar and advocate of human rights, justice, peace, and equity. She has over 20 years of experience working on these issues across the Middle East and North Africa, as well as globally, and she provides policy recommendations to senior government officials in the United States and Europe. Going to take a brief station break. We're back looking into Chief Justice John Roberts' complaint with hollowed indignation that the American people think his colleagues are political actors following the Supreme Court's gutting of the Voting Rights Act.

0: Welcome back. I'm Ian Masters, and this is Background Briefing, available 24/7 at backgroundbriefing.org. And joining us now, John Nichols, who is the Nation magazine's Washington correspondent. His books include The Fight for the Soul of the Democratic Party, The Enduring Legacy of Henry Wallace's Anti-Fascist, Anti-Racist Politics. And his latest article at The Nation is The GOP's Jim Crow Gerrymander Rips Up Memphis and America's Civil Rights Legacy. Welcome to Background Briefing, John Nichols.
1: It's great to be with you, Ian. Thanks so much for having me.
0: Well, thanks for joining us. And I find it incredibly rich that Chief Justice John Roberts on Wednesday defended the Supreme Court from what he believes are misconceptions held by the American public that he and his colleagues are political actors who make decisions based on policy, not law. Well, why is it that the minute that they got Section 2 of the Voting Rights Act, all of these white legislatures, Republican legislatures in the South, immediately move to erase the black congresspeople? And just at a moment when the Democrats look like they're going to take the House, they give back to the Republicans something like between 10 and 15 seats in the stroke of a pen. So it seems like John Roberts and his right-wing colleagues are living on a different planet.
1: Well, I don't think they're living on a different planet. I think they know exactly what they're doing, and they're very highly engaged with the political dynamics of the moment. And I think one of the great lies that people try to tell themselves is that Supreme Court justices are some sort of gathering of elite, you know, higher thinkers who don't bother with the day-to-day politics of America. Most of the people on the United States Supreme Court came up as individuals who were steeped in politics, fascinated by, engaged with, followed it on a daily basis, and frankly got their positions on the court because they had political connections. And that is certainly true of Alito. That's certainly true of Thomas. It's certainly true of Roberts and Kavanaugh and Gorsuch, maybe to a slightly lesser extent, except, of course, that his mother was a key player in the Reagan administration. So the reality is that when you look at these justices, you see them as political players. And at their best, a justice may try to guard against that, right? And try and, you know, recognize the danger of being seen as simply a biased political player. In this case, I don't think they worried about that. I think they acted in a way that was politically advantageous to the party that gave them the power, the lifetime appointments that they have. And to see it otherwise, I think it's not just naive, it's sort of insulting to the American people. I think that people look at the court now as a very politicized body, and one that doesn't take courageous votes to try and do the right thing, that more often than not acts, you know, in a political vein. In this case, though, I think it is notable that the court went much further than I think some people expected. There has always been at least some sense that Roberts might be a little embarrassed by, you know, going off the deep end. In this case, he wasn't. He went along with the team and went to a point of extreme partisanship. They knew that when they made this ruling, that would immediately undo previous rulings that they had made. And so they were in this case going against their own precedents, going against certainly what logic or practical, honest assessments of the circumstances would have told them to do. It is no surprise that some states have moved to overturn existing districts. What is a little shocking is that states have done so even in circumstances where they have already begun their election processes. Historically, if the Supreme Court overturned a gerrymander or overturned some sort of approach politically that, you know, might upend the electoral process, the concept was that you wouldn't do the redraw, you wouldn't go back to the maps and turn them over and do them in another way until the next election. You didn't interrupt an actual existing election. That's different. What's happening now across the South is states that have begun their election processes, where candidates have filed their petitions, gotten on the ballot, you know, are in the game politically. People in some cases, like Louisiana, are already voting, and they have stopped the elections so that they could redraw the maps to get a result that would satisfy the political desires of the President of the United States. That is as bad a mangling of the overall processes and intents of judicial oversight as you could possibly get, because the US Supreme Court effectively created a situation where literally elections are being stopped, maps are being redrawn, different results are going to be produced, not just in Louisiana, but potentially likely in Tennessee, and Alabama potentially. So this is a really awful play out of the court's power, and it's one that will, I think, feed into a passionate outcry on the part of a lot of Americans for reform of the Supreme Court. It won't just be that people will object to what's happening in the states. They're going to object to how this court operates.
0: And you have to add to that list in the South, South Carolina, Jim Clyburn, a very prominent Democrat, African American. He's probably going to be removed through gerrymandering thanks to the Supreme Court. So when the Republicans are on the ropes, Trump is incredibly unpopular. The Republicans are unpopular because they have not exercised their prerogatives as a check and balance on the executive branch. They've been a rubber stamp for Trump. They've been supine and disgraceful. They are also in huge trouble in the polls. And yet the Supreme Court turns around and gets rid of between 10 and 15 black minority legislators in the South. I mean, it's so obvious to me that this is all in the service of a party that can't win electorally, but has to have the Supreme Court rescue them.
1: Well, it certainly looks like that. Now, I will, in fairness to all the players here, there have been folks who've been agitating against the Voting Rights Act for since it was signed, right? There are folks who opposed it when it was put into place. There have been political figures who, over the years, have tried to upend or undermine the VRA, and it is fair to say that this court has had a majority for some time that is interested in upending or undermining the VRA. And so we begin with a concept that it is not entirely shocking that this court has done something to undermine the Voting Rights Act. What is shocking are the rulings that have come since the initial decision by the court. The initial decision by the court said that the VRA was not going to apply in certain areas where we had historically expected it to apply, and frankly, where it needs to apply. That was bad enough. Immediately after the court's decision came down, people on the ground in states like Louisiana sued. They said, "Hey, this is a real mess you've created here. We've got a situation where they're literally stopping elections that people were already voting in, trying to redraw maps in a way that will cause us to have to start a whole new election process, all sorts of kind of entangling messes." And so those lawsuits said, "Hey, justices, help us out here. Clarify that your ruling, even if we object to it, and even if we may try to, address it down the line. But in this immediate moment, please let us not have chaos on the ground in our states and say that it doesn't apply until after the November election or in some way like that." The court didn't do that. The court actually said, "Yep, we're all for what's going on now, this incredible chaos across the South." And so that's where you get the most clear example, the most clear evidence of the extreme partisanship. Even if this was an intellectual argument, right? An argument where people disagreed about, voting rights, which I frankly find that an absurd claim. But even if it was that in their mind, where they have gone to now as a court is effectively saying, "We literally don't care if we create chaos."
0: So, John, does that mean that when the Chief Justice says in this kind of pique and anger at the idea that people could possibly think ill of this Supreme Court and think somehow that they're political operatives in robes, that he's, his whole objection expressed yesterday in Hershey, Pennsylvania, at a legal conference, saying essentially that we're not political actors and we don't make decisions based on policy, but the law Are you suggesting that he knows better and therefore he's lying?
1: I'm suggesting that he knows better. And at the very least, you know, let me put it this way. He's lying to himself, right? I mean, if he has somehow in his own mind talked himself into believing that this court is, you know, unbiased, or that this court should be seen as unbiased, he is so unrealistic, so out of touch with reality and out of touch with the circumstance in which he finds himself, that that's deeply troubling, right? That's an unsettling disconnect. But out of respect for John Roberts, I think he's just lying.
0: But are they, not just Roberts, but others, for example, Alito, shortly after Citizens United, at a joint session, a State of the Union address, Alito mouthed not true when Obama said that Citizens United now would completely upend finance, campaign finance, dark money would pour in, and it would even pour in from overseas players, all of which is absolutely true, and it has happened. But here you have Alito mouthing not true. So are they delusional? Do they honestly, I mean, on the guns, on Heller and these guns decisions, what were they thinking?
1: I don't think they're delusional. I as I said, out of respect for them, I will suggest that they are what they appear to be, right-wing judicial activists. They sit on the United States Supreme Court with a purpose, with a goal, and that goal is to remake the United States in a form and in a vision that they approve of ideologically. And this goes back to the Powell Memorandum and things that we saw in the early 1970s, where there was a sense on the part of the extreme right that the United States was kind of spinning out of control, at least for them. Corporations were being regulated, voting rights was being expanded, women's rights efforts were on the march, LGBTQ rights were beginning to be respected. There was a sense that government was intervening on behalf of the great mass of Americans against the power of a tiny elite. Powell Memorandum said, you know, look, we're going to have to work very, very hard to get, you know, better control of the judiciary, to obviously have more influence in our politics, media, et cetera. Where do we find ourselves 55 years later? With a Supreme Court that has been very meticulously formed with influence from a lot of forces to be right-wing and to be willing to take actions that perhaps previous courts wouldn't have been willing to do. And so you do have a classic model of right-wing judicial activism. And no, I just don't think they're delusional. I think they actually know what they're doing. And that is why the argument for reforming the court is so very, very strong.
0: So just in closing then, it would seem to me that at the end of the day, the Supreme Court, this far right six majority, basically what they're really about is about maintaining a uncompetitive Republican Party by basically making it difficult for people to vote, for the majority to vote against them, and they'll move heaven and earth in order, no matter what the polls tell you, no matter how unpopular the Republicans are, they will find ways to make the Republicans competitive and even hold on to power. That seems to me to be the ultimate reality.
1: Well, and whether you're right in suggesting they might be delusional, whether I'm right in suggesting they're right-wing judicial activists, whatever you know measure or assessment is made, what you state there is the reality, that this court is making decisions that have the potential to allow a Republican Party that has incredibly low poll numbers and has clearly lost the faith of a tremendous number of Americans, Democrats, independents, and some Republicans, via judicial rulings that are A, absurd, and B, legally unfounded.
0: Well, John Nichols, I thank you very much for joining us here today.
1: It's an honor to be with you. Thanks for having me.
0: Well, thank you, John. And again, I've been speaking with John Nichols, who is the Nation magazine's Washington correspondent. His books include The Fight for the Soul of the Democratic Party, The Enduring Legacy of Henry Wallace's Anti-Fascist, Anti-Racist Politics. And his latest article, The Nation, is The GOP's Jim Crow Gerrymander Rips Up Memphis and America's Civil Rights Legacy. We're going to take a brief station break and back, looking into the evolution of American capitalism from Henry Ford's mass production with mass consumption to Elon Musk's technologically driven political economy that dismantles state institutions with one hand while promoting self-reliance or the fantasy of it with the other. Here come the

0: Welcome back. I'm Ian Masters, and this is Background Briefing, available 24/7 at backgroundbriefing.org. And joining us now is Quinn Slobodian, who is a professor of international history at Boston University, where he teaches histories of modern Europe, international history, social movements, and the intellectual history of neoliberalism, a frequent contributor to The Guardian, Foreign Policy, Dissent, The Nation, and The New Statesman. He's the author of Globalists, The End of Empires, and The Birth of Neoliberalism, Crack Up Capitalism, Market Radicals, and The Dream of a World Without Democracy, and Hayek's Bastards, Race, Gold, IQ, and the Capitalism of the Far Right. And his latest book, co-authored with Ben Tarnoff, just out, is Muskism, A Guide for the Perplexed. Welcome to Background Briefing, Quinn Slobodian.
1: Good to be here.
0: Well, thanks for joining us, Quinn, and I must salute you for writing a book about this horrible man. he's doing so much damage. But let's talk about the contrast between Muskism and Fordism, going back to Henry Ford, where Henry Ford at least understood as a capitalist that you need to pay your workers enough to buy your product. And what's happened to American capitalism with Wall Street dominating in terms of the financialization of the economy, at least the rubber barons and Henry Ford produced products that people used, as opposed to modern American capitalism, which is all about extracting wealth, not creating wealth. So where does Musk fit into that description? Because he does produce products, but he also is introducing a new form of capitalism that's even more obnoxious.
1: Yeah, I mean, this was really the starting point for our analysis. I mean, we, like many people, I'm sure yourself and most of the listeners included, were pretty repelled by the figure of Elon Musk. And in fact, nothing is less desirable than, you know, trying to get inside his brain and spending time in his Twitter feed and so on. But on the other hand, he is the wealthiest man on the planet. And thus, he has been able to persuade the global investor class anyway, that he's producing something of value. So we thought the way to do this was to decenter Musk himself and ask, as social analysts of the last century had, about Ford, what is the ism that Musk implies? So, I mean, the comparison ended up being quite helpful. There are some things they do have in common, right? Part of the mystique of Musk is he does make some things. He makes cars, as Ford did. He makes rockets, which Ford didn't get around to making. But he also makes the ideological platform, X.com, and the AI, LLM, XAI, and its chatbot, Grok, which is trying to do a lot more large-scale political work than the Dearborn Independent, which Henry Ford used for his anti-Semitic messaging, ever did. So the question of the organization of the factory was interesting to us, the parallels. The far-right ideology was interesting to us. But you already put your finger on what was maybe most interesting, which is, where is the social contract that Ford offered in the form of affordable goods and collective bargaining agreements in the case of Musk? How does he think he can get away with this one-way arrangement?
0: Well, what you missed out there, Quinn, is the fact that Musk was the biggest donor to the Republicans in the last election cycle, up to $300 million. And X, his Twitter platform, is an in-kind donation to Republicans. And it's the engine of the far right in this country. So he's playing an outsized role in our politics, is he not? He rescued Trump and the Republicans, and will do it again.
1: Yeah, I mean, absolutely. As someone trained in social history myself, I've always been taught that one shouldn't do kind of great man of history narratives. And yet the interesting thing about doing this book is you realize that we've created a world where great men, and they're usually men, do have, you know, disproportionate influence compared to even the similar barons of eras past. So the fact that, you know, the transformations of campaign finance law meant that Musk could single-handedly swing the election, as you suggest, effectively, you know, secure it for Trump in the last months of 2024. The fact that he, through the redesign of share structures, will be able to take a company, SpaceX, public in such a way that he cannot be voted out by shareholders because of the way he redesigns the voting structure in the public offering means that, you know, we actually have to return to the great man sometimes to figure out how we've disintermediated politics such that one guy can post something, you know, in his boxers in the middle of his night and change an election, or, you know, change the share price or change the value of a cryptocurrency. So this was really the thing that kind of bedeviled us, is how much of what we're looking at these days, this new form of capitalism that we're calling Muskism, is a world in which power has been so concentrated that one is forced to kind of reckon with individual power, but then also how is that power anchored in a broader infrastructure? So to give one concrete example, Musk's SpaceX rockets, which many people sort of smugly on the left laugh at for the fact that they explode a lot, are nonetheless monopolizing the ability to put things into orbit in the United States. 95% of orbital launches are taking place through Musk's product. And his satellites, Starlink satellites, which he puts in the air through those SpaceX satellites, now account for 70% of the satellites in orbit and have made low Earth orbit internet something that hadn't been possible before. So he is both a man, but also a kind of infrastructural force. And we really tried to figure out how to navigate between those two poles in our book.
0: Well, but this is a man whose fortune derives from public money, from taxpayers' money, and he has perfected the public-private fusion, the use of the state as a funder, enabler, mm-hmm. and backstop for high-risk, high-reward ventures yep. like Tesla and SpaceX and Starlink. At the same time, mm-hmm. he set about yep. to destroy the very government, the hand that feeds him. He's bitten it by bringing in all of these teenage wrecking crew of Doge to eviscerate the government. And the most mm-hmm. outrageous thing he did in the first priority, mm-hmm. his top priority, was to kill off USAID, which prompted Bill Gates to say the world's mm-hmm. richest man is killing the world's poorest children. So I take it that your book explains why, and the answer and the simple truth appears to be that he killed mm-hmm. off USAID because he wants to tell the world that government doesn't work, even when it's the only instrument that helps the poorest mm-hmm. among us.
1: Yeah, I mean, I would agree wholeheartedly with the first part of your statement there, and I would nuance the second. So on the first point, absolutely. So the real one goal of this book is to change the conversation about what ideology is governing Silicon Valley and this tech turn to the right. I think it's quite misleading to use the category of libertarianism to try to understand this. Rather, as you just suggested yourself in your question, it's a question of state symbiosis. So Musk has been able to fuse with the state at different points to actually fulfill demands that the state is making on him. So we actually try to nuance it away from a straightforward story of state parasitism, especially if you look at the early 2000s and the 2010s. In fact, with the global war on terror, there was a desire and a need by people like Donald Rumsfeld to move more towards what he called network-centric warfare, meaning you have fewer troops on the ground and you have much more heavy reliance on tactical satellites guiding special forces, which are going to be globally deployed, and munitions to their target using the relatively new technology of GPS. So SpaceX gets its start there by sort of stepping in and saying, we will be the provider for that new thing that you need to exercise your sovereignty, namely effective warfighting. In the 2010s, interestingly, or 2008, 2009, when Musk becomes the CEO of Tesla, he does something similar. Barack Obama comes into office and says that one way to get out of Iraq and get out of the Middle East is to actually electrify the auto sector and move heavily into renewables. So he needed some kind of new national champions, effectively, to make this happen. One was Solyndra, which was a famous boondoggle and failure, has become kind of a byword for state misspending for people on the right. But the other was Tesla, which got a $500 million loan in 2009 from the Department of Energy and acted as a kind of a poster child for the possibility of the green vehicle, the consumer EV. And in fact, you know, he did pull off the mainstreaming of the consumer EV. Model Y was the best-selling car for a couple of years globally. So this is not quite just, you know, plunder of the state. This is a way that Musk operates, which is to respond to the state's demand and the opening of new markets and to plug himself in there to certainly increase his own power, his own profit. But there is, at its better moments, a kind of balance between the ability of the government to direct Musk and his ability to enhance sovereignty and sell sovereignty as a service, as we describe it in the book. That, however, it was a delicate balance that really did start to unravel in the course of Doge, as you suggest, Ian. And the way we see Doge experiment, we call it State X, in a kind of reference to SpaceX. Argument being, yes, there was this widespread destructive project of what he would call deletion, right? So deleting entire agencies, deleting the Consumer Financial Protection Bureau, deleting USAID, Institute of Peace, causing no doubt immense harm and even mortality and death in the consequences. But the idea then, after deletion, you integrate. So he also was doing things in the back end, making databases more legible to each other, making them queryable through new AI tools, and making possible the kind of, you know, immigration roundups and raids that we saw a couple of months later in places like Minneapolis. So it's not really a question of, you know, gutting the state as such or dismantling it altogether. It's about refashioning the state towards his own ends, certainly, and away from the ends of social justice, you know, the survival of the poorest people. And it's a very cutthroat social Darwinist transformation of the state. But we really think that he never quite wants to undo it altogether. He's too reliant on it. And once we see Silicon Valley as dependent on the state in a way that can't really be undone, then we actually find new forms of leverage for ourselves, I think, as voters, as civil society actors, because we've realized there are actually, you know, soft underbellies, there are points of leverage, there are ways that tech is not good at governing, and they aren't good at building legitimacy. When they try, they kind of faceplant, right? I mean, Sam Altman comes out and says, hey, everybody, I've got a new product that's going to put you and your grandchildren out of work. I hope you're happy that your whole pension is going towards it now. Musk comes out and says, hey, I'm going to get rid of all human workers and replace them with humanoid robots and chatbots. And I hope you're excited about the future I'm offering you. They suck at speaking to the public. So if you think about the state as always being their necessary backstop, then, you know, we still can have a kind of firewall against them in the old-fashioned form of representative government.
0: Well, the other South African, of course, along with Musk, is Peter Thiel, and they're obviously close. And he's now running around the country talking about the Antichrist and the Book of Revelation. Right. And he's, in effect, fusing techno-fascism with Christo-fascism. And there's a method to his madness, it appears, that he's trying to suggest, since they're all deep into AI, he's trying to suggest that anybody that wants to regulate AI is working for the devil.
1: Yeah, no, certainly, you know, there's some use, I think, in taking seriously the rantings and ravings of Peter Thiel, but they can also be seen as, I think, an exaggerated distraction, because I think as, you know, humanities majors and humanists, we like to think that there's a method to the madness that can be understood by, you know, reading closely their own texts and following the kind of cookie crumbs that they put down. But it's also good to realize that, you know, the intellectual history of Silicon Valley is made inside the practice of doing capitalism. So Musk really gets his ideas of how the world works and should work from, you know, sweating his workers on the factory floor, plugging into the next government contract, figuring out a pitch for the next annual shareholders meeting. And that is less strewn with the kind of, you know, delightful bonbons of classic science fiction or Ayn Randian libertarianism. And it's more these principles we try to spell out in the book, ideas of autonomy, ideas of sovereignty, ideas of state symbiosis. So I think that we kind of need to not always use their categories, Antichrist, you know, so on, rather figure out our own analytical categories that that give us the power of understanding them rather than, in a way, letting them explain themselves to us. But that being said, I think that, you know, this convergence of Christianity and tech is extremely important. And one can only really understand the current war that's happening as a kind of convergence of the two. So you have a Pete Hegseth who has an open crusaders mentality and has a openly and repeatedly stated belief that Christianity must defeat the forces of Islam. And then you have Alex Karp offering the tools of Palantir, namely the Maven targeting technology, saying, you know, if you want to do your crusade, here are the magic digital tools that you need to make it work. Here is the fiery sword, in effect, in the new AI tools that we've developed in the last year and a half. So you can see how they talked themselves into that war, right, which has been pretty much an unmitigated disaster from beginning to end. But it was sort of both a religious undertaking and a high-tech Silicon Valley undertaking. And the fact that it's running aground actually should be a sign of encouragement, I would say, for the opponents of both of those undertakings.
0: Well, you can add to that the story of how these tech Silicon Valley geniuses actually end up screwing each other over. This character, Palmer Luckey, who's the co-founder of Anduril, another big defense tech contractor, he convinced Zuckerberg to get into this idea of the virtual reality helmet, which everybody's supposed to wear on a kind of, you know, digital doll.

0: model that we all knew and loved from, the founding of Facebook until about 2020 was all about these social media platforms where, the product was you. You went on, you gave over your privacy, you gave over your most intimate life stories, and in exchange, you were given a place of interaction with other people, new forms of convenience, and they just skimmed that all off and sold it to advertisers. The model of surveillance capitalism was actually pretty asset light, right? You could imagine doing this stuff from a decommissioned oil rig in the Pacific or a South Pacific island if you really had to. Didn't need that much back-end hardware. The story since the height of Facebook, Twitter, Google was the search for the next big growth story. And what you just alluded to, this idea of the metaverse, was one of those failed efforts, right? Like, what's going to be the big new meta story that runs everything in Silicon Valley? Remember Web3? Remember cryptocurrency? Remember NFTs? Remember decentralized finance? These were all failed efforts at finding the new big story. What happened in December 2022 is they found it, and that was generative AI. The launch of ChatGPT in November 2022 changed the story overnight. And Musk, among the rest of them, needs to be understood in that light, because from that point on, you couldn't, it wasn't asset light anymore. It was capital expenditure heavy. You needed these enormous data centers. You needed a cooperative state. You couldn't exit the state anymore. That was no longer an option. You need to build data centers on federal land. You need cheap energy. You need cheap water, and so on. So that, that's the way I think the starting point for understanding what's up with this turn to the right by Silicon Valley is the rise of generative AI as the umbrella paradigm for the whole sector in the last 3, 4 years, and the way that now they're just trying to scramble and sort of articulate whatever politics they need to do to get next to the people in power who will allow them to clear the way to roll out what is a physically transformative, highly expensive and resource dependent undertaking. So the Musk story that we tell in our book also needs to be understood in this light, because Musk's turn to the right gets, strangely enough, understood through the new paradigm of generative AI. So ChatGPT rolls out, Google Gemini, Claude, Anthropic, and Musk sees these as having been sort of poisoned by progressive politics. He thinks that these are woke AIs, and they reflect a kind of far left politics that will, in his darkest fantasies, as he put it at one point, turn me into a woman of color, quote unquote.
1: Well,
0: So,
1: that might be a good thing.
0: well, I mean, there is, yeah, it's like don't threaten me with a good time kind of stuff. But his whole push into XAI now, Grok, is framed around the fight for AI and the fight for LLMs, which is really what the only thing that they all care about right now when you just scratch the surface.
1: So just in the last minute then, Quinn, since we're offering up your new book, Muskism, A Guide for the Perplexed, in support of a background briefing and public radio on KPFA in the San Francisco Bay Area, which covers, of course, Silicon Valley, and Los Angeles on KPFK across Southern California. Is there a quick word for our listeners as to why they need your book, particularly in the Bay Area?
0: Yeah, I mean, we just spent a week out in the Bay Area, and it is troubling, right? I mean, everyone I spoke to, from the door, the guy, at the front of the door of the hotel, to the cab driver, all has the same lament, which is, tech ruined this city. It came and it sucked us dry, and it didn't give anything back. That feeling of unaccountability and insulation from popular anger is something that really is shared by, it seems, almost everyone inhabiting the entire Bay Area, except for those few people who are being enriched by this paradigm. So I think what we lay out in our book is to explain to people, how this happened, how someone like Musk, as repellent as he is, as seemingly maniacal as he is, really, has nevertheless become such a trusted fixture of the global financial economy. We walk people through, I think, the technological story that produced this world where they feel, these few tech centibillionaires feel like they don't ever have to listen to

0: public anger ever again.
1: And a quick word for the listeners in Los Angeles.
0: Los Angeles, I mean, this is the place that SpaceX has its factory, and it's the place that, you know, Musk in his own way has tried to kind of revive and bring back the aerospace industry. But Los Angeles is also the dream factory, right? And one of the things we do with Musk is to show how the things he's doing online, which seem like him wasting his time or even getting lost in kind of a social media addiction, are also completely part and parcel of his larger accumulation model. So he is trying to figure out what we call attention alchemy the same time he's figuring out, you know, the hard problem of rockets and cars. So the dream side of the story and the engineering side of the story are woven together, I think, in ways that nobody until our book has really figured out.
1: Well, Quince Lobodian, I thank you so much for joining us here today.
0: My pleasure.
1: And again, I've been speaking with Quince Lobodian. He's a professor of international history at Boston University, where he teaches histories of modern Europe, international history, social movements, and the intellectual history of neoliberalism. He is the author of Globalist, The End of Empire, and The Birth of Neoliberalism, Crack Up Capitalism, Market Radicals, and The Dream of a World Without Democracy, and Hayek's Bastards, Race, Gold, IQ, and the Capitalism of the Far Right. And his latest book, co-authored with Ben Tarnoff, just out, is Muskism, A Guide for the Perplexed. And this has been Background Briefing. I'm Ian Masters, and I'd like to thank producers Graham Fitzgibbon and Asher Price. And if you've missed any of today's program and would like to explore our vast archives, you can visit us at backgroundbriefing.org, where we'll include extended interviews searchable by topic, and have made it easy for you to sign up for daily email updates that provide links to resources, articles, and books discussed on the program. 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Bye for now.

0: Now, Cultural Energy's 5-day weather outlook. For Taos and northern New Mexico, highs 77 to 83, lows 46 to 50. Today, sunny. Tuesday, mainly sunny with a near-record high of 83. Wednesday, partly to mostly cloudy with possible stray thunderstorms and winds to 20. Thursday, partly cloudy with possible isolated thunderstorms and winds to 25. Friday, sun and clouds. For Alamosa and the San Luis Valley, highs 77 to 82, lows 36 to 46. Today, sunny. Tuesday, sunny to partly cloudy with a near-record high of 82. Wednesday, mainly sunny with possible stray thunderstorms and winds to 20. Thursday, sun and clouds with possible stray thunderstorms and winds to 25. Friday, sun and clouds.
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0: This is Robin Collier, president of Cultural Energy. Gas prices continue to rise, and Trump can't end his illegal war, causing the cost of everything to explode worldwide. 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

0: Hello, and you are listening to EcoJustice Radio. We present environmental and climate stories from a social justice frame featuring voices not necessarily heard on mainstream media. EcoJustice Radio acknowledges that we recorded this show on the traditional territory of the Gabrielino Tongva people and all of their relatives in the place we call Los Angeles. Welcome. I'm Jack Eyde. On today's show, Earth's Greatest Enemy, the Military's Toxic Environmental Legacy, we feature a conversation with journalist and filmmaker Abby Martin about her documentary, Earth's Greatest Enemy, showing how the U.S. Empire, with its expansive war machine, is not only a primary contributor to climate change, but the central entity that imperils life on Earth. Abby Martin is a journalist, filmmaker, activist who hosts, directs, and writes the YouTube show The Empire Files, an independent documentary and interview series with her husband, Mike Preisner, reporting on war and inequality from the heart of empire. She's director of the film Gaza Fights for Freedom and the documentary, of course, that we're going to be talking about today, Earth's Greatest Enemy. She also hosts a Media Roots Radio. This show was recorded before the unprovoked, illegal, and murderous kidnapping of Venezuela's leader, Maduro, and the unprovoked, illegal, insane, murderous, and losing war against the people of Iran. The U.S. government is out of control, going well beyond their depth with their co-partner Israel to cause havoc, destruction, death, and ultimately genocide in this world. And I'm sorry for having to report this, because I seriously want to report the positive way forward. And believe me, that's what I am committed to. That's what we, the EcoJustice Radio team, are committed to. But we got to face some things that are going on right now. The U.S. military is undoubtedly Earth's greatest enemy. The mask of keeping the world safe for democracy. Has it slipped? I think it fell off. Abby Martin and Mike Preisner and their team have documented the mess that the world war machine, that nuclear war machine, has wrought across the world. And we must step up and put an end to this wanton warring and poisoning for the losing effort, the silly effort, the extremely ill-considered effort toward world domination. You know, Joseph Heller, he wrote the book Catch-22, and this quote sort of encapsulates what we're talking about today. The enemy is anybody who's going to get you killed, no matter which side he is on. So we begin the show with a trailer from the documentary Earth's Greatest Enemy.
1: Where we're heading is extremely grim. So we have to brace ourselves for what's coming.
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3: 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Hence all the dead babies.
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1: The military being the single largest consumer of fossil fuels on the planet, how can they be given a free pass?
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17: We must stop this violent death machine if we want to survive on this Earth.
18: 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And we haven't finished yet.
0: So, welcome, Abby, to EcoJustice Radio.
19: Thank you so much for having me, Jack. It's an honor to be here.
0: Well, thank you for your incredible work as a journalist and filmmaker with The Empire Files, and before that, Breaking the Set,
4: It's established your specific anti-imperialist vision over the years. The issue of war and militarism has been around the U.S. since world domination and hegemony became first order when Columbus marauded the islands off the Atlantic coast. But rarely do we see it covered from an environmental perspective. Of course, when the U.S. attacked Vietnam with an arsenal of bombs and chemical weapons like napalm, it had permanent impacts to communities and ecosystems, even today. When we drop weapons made with depleted uranium, like in Iraq, we're creating issues that will impact people for generations to come. And how about the pollution and dumping exempted from regulations at military bases across the world and in the Pacific, but also here in the States? Take some guts to take on the Earth's greatest enemy, which your film posits that is the U.S. military itself. So what led you to take on this story?
19: Yes, and in fact, exactly what you just said is why I decided to do it, Jack, is that I got compelled to be an activist for my just sheer love for the environment, my passion for humanity, my empathy for my brothers and sisters living under the boot of empire around the world. And I was concerned at the lack of connectivity, that connective tissue that we all know is U.S. imperialism, that's the catalyst and motivating force for so much destruction and death around the world. And as someone who is an environmentalist and a militant composter, you do not get anything past me. I was so shocked that there was this big disconnect, that the elephant in the room, this driving force of the fossil fuel infrastructure and the wanton destruction and ecocidal devastation of the planet, was not being linked together with the mainstream climate issue or environmental movement. And so hearing that statistic kind of floating around for the last several years, that the U.S. military was the largest institutional polluter, my husband, an Iraq war veteran, and I, we really wanted to unpack what that meant. And of course, as you saw in the documentary, every stone unturned is another documentary subject. And so it became so enormous, we just thought, oh my God, this is a never-ending issue. It's so huge and so existential, and it goes so far beyond just climate emissions, which you mentioned aren't even counted in these global treaties.
4: Yeah, I want to cover the big issues you're confronting in this film. Climate change and carbon emissions are sort of what you're leading with and how they're exempted from the global treaties. So how are we ever going to stabilize global climate, spiraling carbon dioxide levels, if the war machine keeps consuming 270,000 barrels of oil per day?
19: Well, that's exactly why we made the movie. I mean, first, the consciousness needs to be cemented that this is happening. I think that this film is a really necessary intervention in the movement. There's this burgeoning eruption of consciousness around the world as we've witnessed the Gaza genocide unfold and the ecological devastation of that. It's been so apparent and so obvious, you know, especially with activists like Greta Thunberg on the forefront of this, linking all this together. So I think right now is the moment to put this information out there. People are starving for it. And they know something's deeply wrong with what we've been told. They're sick of being lied to. So I think in terms of stopping it, first, we need to understand it and start organizing accordingly. I mean, it is not extreme at all. You have people like Barbara Lee in Congress right now proposing bills to cut the military budget by a third, two thirds. I mean, let's just talk about that. I mean, it is not extreme to shrink the military as it is. It's absolutely outrageous that in real spending, we're spending $1.5 trillion to maintain a global military empire. And the majority of Americans don't even know it. They think you're talking about Star Wars when you mention empire. So first and foremost, we got to start a massive education campaign to depropagandize the most propagandized public on the earth.
4: And it seems that both parties, both sides of the political divide, as it's called, pretty much support this continually ever-present expansion of militarism while putting behind, things like Medicare for all, important things, infrastructure improvement. We had some of that with Biden and of course, a lot of talk about it. But really, there's a lot of greenwashing that and not real action. And I know you had multiple attempts at interviews with politicians, as well as all kinds of people who are part of the political process. What can we do about all this? How can we make a difference here?
19: Well, I think exactly what you're doing and others like you. I mean, we do what we can in the capacity that we are able to do it. And it's doing things localized while having that international framework of solidarity with the people who are oppressed, because it is all connected. The fact that we can't afford eggs and gas, the fact that the Pentagon's this parasitic force vampiristically sucking all of our resources dry, leaving infrastructure out to, you know, out to rot, leaving like kids out to starve here and in Gaza. So I think, you know, it's that interconnectivity, but it's also the fact that we need to get out of these atomized spaces and start organizing together. And that's really another goal with making this film, is getting us into the same room, you know, going to places like Houston, one of the most deregulated cities in the country that's just completely been run roughshod by oil companies and natural gas companies. And, you know, there's 20 organizations working on water safety there, you know, and they haven't even talked to each other in years. So, again, it's this really big problem with the atomization of our spaces and kind of the siloing force and reinforcement of tech giants and Silicon Valley and the way that all these algorithms work, that we have never been more isolated, even though we have the means to connect more than ever and have more information at our fingertips. So, again, like, we have to get back to the foundation and the basics here, you know? I mean, because things are worse than they ever have been, not just with the dystopian landscape and late-stage capitalism, but also the stage of propaganda and the oversaturation of information. It makes people think that they're experts in everything, but really we know nothing. So there is a huge problem that we need to face head on and all at once. And I think it can be very overwhelming and paralyzing for people. But again, they want us to stay at home and they want us to feel afraid. And we have to act. It's now or never, Jack.
4: Yeah. How did they get their exemptions from, I mean, you know, they've been exempted from all these COP. We just finished another COP in Brazil, which ended with no serious agreement. So in general, these agreements are not working to begin with, but you're setting up a situation for them not to work when the Earth's biggest fossil fuel consumer is not at all part of that discussion. So how did that whole process come about?
19: Yeah, and let me go back to your previous question to set this up, because it really is necessary to understand that this is a bipartisan consensus. There's a reason why they call it the foreign policy blob in D.C., because it is an amorphous blob that is a uniparty when it comes to war, militarism, empire, imperialism, and capitalism, because that is the driving force and the enforcement of this entire apparatus. And the military is the protection extraction racket at the barrel of a gun that is basically blackmailing and imposing this global system on the rest of the planet. So if you look at it that way, you have to really look at it in this globalized fashion. How did we get here is because of this bipartisan push for empire, because of this continuous expansion from, I mean, we can go back before World War I, but let's just talk about in the post-World War II. I mean, look at what's happened. The concentration and monopolization of the war industry to center in the heart of global capitalism, the belly of the beast. And now you have all the premier defense contractors running the planet, fossil fuel companies running roughshod over nature, and the U.S. military is their army. And so when we talk about the perpetrators of the ecocidal destruction that we're facing, the cataclysmic climate change on the horizon, people look, rightly so, to animal agriculture, oil companies. They don't look at the military. Why is that? They don't look at global imperialism, because we have been forced away from the elephant in the room. So all of this is in the backdrop. It's kind of like you ask, how did this exemption start? Because as we know, every year with these COP conferences, this year it was in the Amazonian rainforest that they bulldozed actually to get delegates there, emitted more carbon than they saved at the end of the day. The last papers that came out of COP30 didn't even mention fossil fuel. There was more fossil fuel lobbyists than there were any country's delegation there. So that just gives you a sense of how much of a farce this is, how much of just a trade show it is for dirty energy. And the exemption came because, just like every other playground on the planet, the U.S. military paints the world as their, you know, as their whatever, their plaything and as their backyard. So everywhere you go, not just COP, but everywhere, any endangered habitat, any like sacred space on the planet that no real corporation or anyone could go, the U.S. military can go under the exemption of national security anywhere. So really, it owns the planet. The planet is run under a global military dictatorship by the U.S. military. And under the pretense of national security, it can do whatever the hell it wants. And so in 1997, when the first Kyoto Treaty came about, the Pentagon lobbied for exemption and all other countries followed suit. And so it wasn't until the Paris Accords in 2015 that they said, hey, this is a problem. We're not actually counting emissions if we're not counting militarism from all these countries. And so they were like, okay, we can voluntarily, you know, put our military emissions. And so who do you think is going to do that? You know, so it's just a complete joke and actually offensive to anyone with two brain cells. And of course, it just perpetuates the notion that this is some sort of globalist plot and further detaches people from the consensus reality that this is even a problem.
4: Yeah, it's interesting that this narrative of the actual climate crisis that we're facing has been turned into a globalist plot. There's definitely a globalist plot afoot, but it might not be exactly the way some on the right or maybe even the alt-right, whatever it is, posit. But these are the things. I mean, you know, we've been trying to create awareness of what's happening with the climate. And I really appreciate you brought Dar Jamal. You had an interview, multiple scenes with him in the film, sort of putting in place the big picture. Because I think it's really important, even though a lot of us in the climate movement have felt like, well, we've already proven the thing is happening. You know, the process is happening at a much increasing pace, and all these superstorms, all these heat waves, all these droughts that we're facing. But unfortunately, there are so many counter narratives that you really have to speak against them. So I appreciated that your film really sort of showed, you know, out there on the glaciers and really getting out into the field to really give a strong feel for what's happening and then the nightmare that we're facing that is continuing. I mean, you know, every day there's another report of some crazy storm, Indonesia, Sumatra, a place I visited a few years ago and that was hit by a tsunami, 15 years ago, whatever. They're hit again by, a climate tsunami, and this is just happening. I appreciate that. Can the U.S. military, a lot of times there's this talk about, well, could they be a force for low emissions, biofuel Land Rovers, electric tanks, solar panels on roofs of military headquarters? You think that could make a difference?
19: I mean, that's the big problem, is that as this issue becomes more mainstream and as people become more aware of the catastrophe that the U.S. military is causing environmentally, the liberals are going to present that as the solution. So you're going to have the Elizabeth Warren model become more pushed down our throats. And you've already seen the military kind of position themselves as stewards of the environment, because after decades of just continuous lawsuits from environmental organizations, they've had to kind of adopt this BS PR, veneer. That they're like, you know, they're environmental stewards. They protect the sea turtles that are, you know, going up and laying eggs in Hawaii, and they actually help them. Actually, if you look at the military's operations, they've helped bring back the sea turtles, they claim. So it's stuff like this, or like the sonar in the ocean. They'll be like, actually, we have ads showing that we care about the dolphins and whales. Hold off the sonar, even though sonar travels 300 miles, can kill a human being within like the scope of 1 mile in front of these things. And then you look at actually climate change advertisements that they're putting out saying, you know, we will fight. We will be the force to fight climate change. We are going to be on the front lines of climate change. They're actually using climate change anxiety as a recruiting force for the armed forces. So not only are you seeing them adopt this because they're positioning themselves for the movement that they know is galvanizing and preempting that with their propaganda, but the liberals are positioning themselves as well to protect the status quoism of global empire by saying, oh, we can slap some solar panels on bases. We can hybridize the Bradley fighting vehicle and turn it to, you know, from 0.75 miles per gallon to 0.9 miles per gallon, and we'll call it a day. And I think that you see in the film, I mean, there's top military brass admitting in the film, this is a joke. In fact, we need to keep these other ideas at bay because it's all about oil, baby. Don't get it wrong. And, you know, you've seen Trump, again, the mask off of the empire has never been more naked. Trump saying, you know, why didn't we get the oil in Iraq? Why didn't we get the oil in Syria? And you know, he could be doing this whole Venezuela maneuver just to be the most naked, open, belligerent aggressor of all time. To just say, I went and stole the oil to, you know, because I can. And we're going to see if that's really going to play out. But I think it's just never been more laid bare what this all is about.
4: Wow. So you travel to multiple locations in the film, speaking with activists on the ground. You mentioned Hawaii. Hawaii is a place that has undergone so much injustice as far as environmental that is based in the military. It's actually the U.S. military has a long history in Hawaii of systematically dumping toxic substances, detonating ordnances, leaking petrochemicals. The latest is the Red Hill bulk fuel storage facility, which you did cover a bit in the film. Could you tell us about that?
19: Yeah, and I think it was 2021, the Navy leaked 19,000 gallons of jet fuel, and it poisoned not only their own service members, this is a recurring trend, but obviously communities surrounding them, a lot being, you know, frontline, poor, working class, indigenous communities that have been feeling the burden of U.S. military contamination ever since they took over a sovereign island nation in an illegal coup. And used Hawaii basically as a staging ground for military dumping ever since and complete destruction of the surrounding habitat, which is so interesting because, you know, Americans don't travel notoriously. But when they do, to a large part, a lot of Americans do go to Hawaii. And so there is this kind of complete absence of the militarism space, that a full frontal assault on the land and the occupation of a place like Oahu, which is literally one quarter occupied by the U.S. military. And so Americans will go travel there completely oblivious to the fact that they are living in like literally a militarily occupied zone. You know, every facet of this, it's just, again, like endless documentaries could be every facet of what the military has done to Hawaii in general. Yeah. And one thing that we didn't even cover in the documentary is the noise pollution coupled with the constant dumping of human waste in the nicest beaches that they've taken from all Hawaiians. So the military, not only they took all the best beaches, they dump all of their actual human waste into the water. They party, they trash the islands, and then they leave. You know, I'm sitting there trying to hold interviews with these elders, and it's just constant, every minute, jets flying overhead. And he's just like, this is what we live through. I mean, it's just insane. You're in this insane, like, Jurassic Park-looking island with this insane crawlers going over you. And it's like, what is this doing to the birds? Like, what is this? If this is this jarring to me where I can't even think, I have like a constant migraine just sitting here, what is this doing to the animals, the insect, the birds? It's just insane, honestly. So Red Hill is just a microcosm. I mean, that was what everyone was able to kind of catalyze around, because the insane dumping of all this jet fuel continuously over the course of several decades, because there's all of these decayed storage tanks from World War II that were just sitting on top of Hawaii's main aquifer. Oahu's main aquifer, and it was just kept leaching into the land. It's just collective insanity. And you have water officials crying, begging the Navy on camera, please decommission these tanks. They're going to leak and poison us all. If this aquifer goes, we're all dead. What are you thinking? You know, and of course, they wait until the last minute. The aquifer leaks, it poisons everyone. You have miscarriages, people getting cancer, dogs dying. I mean, it's insane. And then the military follows their standard operating procedure. They said, go home. Go home. The water's fine. This is what they do. They kill their own. And if you look at somewhere, you mentioned Camp Lejeune. This is a notorious case, the worst water contamination in the history of this country, affecting up to 1 million people. What do? They dump toxic waste for decades, and then they lied They lied about it. And so many people died, Jack, that here you are 50 years later, they're still lying. They're still lying and denying benefits. They didn't even do any sort of mass education campaign about what happened, because this is what the military does. They're killing us all, even their own service members, and they don't care, because that's the length they're willing to go.
4: That's the length. Wow. Well, just to interrupt for a second, we need to take a break.
19: We can go all day.
4: No, I love it. I love it. And we're going to get to Camp Lejeune a little more when we come back from the break. We'll be back in a minute.
0: 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Today, you're listening to Earth's Greatest Enemy, the Military's Toxic Environmental Legacy. I'm your host, Jack Eyte, and we feature a conversation with journalist and filmmaker Abby Martin about her new documentary.

0: That was Mele O Kohola by George Kahumoka.
1: Okay, well, we're back. We ended the before the last break talking about Camp Lejeune in North Carolina. This hit me personally as I have extended family living nearby the base, and I've come to know well that part of the Atlantic coast. Incredible inlet bays, not far from the tourist areas of the Outer Banks. Everybody's off on the Outer Banks and don't really understand what's going on just a little bit south. It's also a beautiful landscape, but so much of that landscape has been made into bases. There's multiple bases in the area, but Camp Lejeune is one of them. And you featured some really powerful and really just difficult to know about, but really enlightening, the cost of this haphazard dumping on a human level. Could you tell us about that?
2: Yeah, I mean, Camp Lejeune, a lot of people serve there. It's one of the largest bases, and it's now a toxic Superfund site because for decades, the U.S. military command was dumping toxic waste, and it was seeping into drinking water wells, and this was going on for, like, over 20 years. And for years, they knew, and were covering it up. Tests showed that the wells were poisonous, and they covered it up. We're talking about Marines that were out drinking this water, bathing in this water. What this water did was basically kill tons and tons and tons of babies, not just in utero, stillborn births. And so you have this horrific phenomenon where over 1,000 newborn babies were stillborn because of this water contamination, and no one knew. No one knew. And so even now, 50 years later, I remember reading about this story a couple of years ago and reading about a place in Camp Lejeune called Baby Heaven, a cemetery that was close to the Marine Corps base. And I thought, oh, my God, there is an actual space carved out in the cemetery just dedicated to the corpses of stillborn babies, because that's how many died. The fact that this isn't like a widespread thing, the fact that there aren't like museums about this, that there's not some sort of atonement and accountability, never again. And the fact that Camp Lejeune is the tip of the iceberg when it comes to the PFAS contamination, the forever chemicals, the volatile organic compounds, all of the toxic dumping that is ongoing, because the arsenal has just gotten more gigantic, Jack. And the callousness and the disregard for the environment has just gotten more actually unregulated. So as we dealt with this kind of legacy contamination, which kills people every day still, from Agent Orange to nuclear radiation to Camp Lejeune-style toxic dumping, that alone is a crisis of, you know, insurmountable, like, comprehension. But then you couple that with what they're doing every day and what they've been doing every day since, and it gets absolutely insane. The lunacy and the unaccountability and the impunity of U.S. empire. So Camp Lejeune is basically a story as old as time and a really important case study of what the military will be willing to do to their own, what they have done, and why you haven't heard about it. Because the military controls the narrative. They've tamped down on this story. And 50 years later, you still don't even know. This is not mainstream. The fact that I didn't even know about this until researching this documentary speaks volumes. So, you know, and then, you know, we speak to Pat Elder from Military Poisons, and he's just like, the PFAS contamination that's going on today is at every military base in the country. And we're talking about 600 plus.
1: Absolutely. And there's, you know, some of the worst ones, TCE, trichloroethylene, is one of the worst things that was in 2024 banned by the EPA finally. I mean, you know, probably many, many decades too late, but still it's there. And now with the new EPA, they even want to undo that ban. So this is the level of protection of, you know, humanity that we have going on. And PFAS is not dealt with. In fact, they're dialing back the regulations on PFAS. Basically, the Army's use of aqueous, like film-forming foam, basically, since the 70s, they've been using this stuff to extinguish difficult fuel fires. And there's about 700 bases that are contaminated with PFAS. So it's like, and we call them forever chemicals. We've done a few shows on you know a lot of these different issues. So it's just unbelievable, and we're only dealing with a little bit of what that cleanup is. And it's the drinking water, it's in the air that people breathe, and it's not only soldiers, it's the communities that are there. As you said, we're really poisoning our own, which is just tragic.
2: It is crazy. I mean, the PFAS stuff is the thing that's nuts about it is it's not just the military, of course, it's so widespread everywhere. But the problem is that the military is one of the largest users of it, and they could have easily phased it out because there are safe alternatives, and you can't get rid of it. That's the whole crazy thing about it, the fire retardant point of it, and then they try to burn it off. It's like, well, okay. Like, the whole point of it is that you can't. Like, what are you guys doing? It is insane. And like, you know, one teaspoon of that foam could really contaminate a mid-sized city's drinking water well. So it's like, what are we actually doing here? It is so crazy. And like you said, the next generation is really gonna deal with the fallout of this. We haven't even really, you know, I it's gonna be tough because it's gonna be very, very, very big.
1: Absolutely. Another issue that just came was publicized about plutonium found at Hunters Point Naval Shipyard in San Francisco. Airborne, it was tested as well in the blood of local residents. It's a superfine site. It's been that way since their Cold War nuclear activities. Plutonium 239 levels, twice the federal threshold, but the Navy delayed disclosure for 11 months. And there's plans for repurposing this base with 10,000 new condos and apartments and a new waterfront commercial district built on a nuclear Superfund site. It's just another, I mean, the nuclear aspect just makes it even worse. Or I don't know if it's worse, but they're just as bad.
2: I mean, one thing
1: And
2: that we didn't even
1: these.
2: cover in the documentary is like the new plutonium pits that they're opening for the next gen nukes. I mean, again, it's just like the fact that, you know, Obama oversaw this $1 trillion nuclear weapons upgrade. So if we want to go back to the bipartisan consensus of this insanity, collectivism,
1: Absolutely.
2: you know.
1: Yeah, and we've been repealing the nuclear treaties that
2: Yeah.
1: stopped the proliferation of those. And it was decontaminating ships irradiated from nuclear testing in the Pacific. So these Pacific islands were totally irradiated. But they said, "Oh man, we gotta clean up our ships." And they came back to the base and poisoned the bases that we're trying to deal with now. And you know why? The next generation of nukes is just like such a joke. We have it in nuclear power, which, you know, there's no clean nuclear power. They haven't fixed anything, but they have put out a lot of press releases, and there's a lot of people who really believe in that nuclear is a solution to climate change because it's low carbon, which, you know, I mean, it's very
2: I
1: problematic.
2: don't get it. I mean, being so impacted by Fukushima, watching that was so horrifically devastating and like catalyzing for me as an activist that I just can't. Like, I don't know, maybe I'm just like a Berkeley old school Bay Area head, but like, no nukes, baby. Like, I don't know. Seems like we can't really figure out the waste problem yet. So,
1: No,
2: you
1: no.
2: know,
1: And the cost
2: big
1: is
2: deal.
1: insane. And anyways, yes, we need to transition away from fossil fuels, and nuclear is not the answer, and it never will be the answer. And you know, we've covered that on multiple things, but we still need to cover it again. We've got a lot of nuclear activists who are Democrats as well as Republicans, and they don't get it. They don't get how toxic this stuff is. You covered some things out of Okinawa, the bases in Japan. I guess the forests were sprayed back during the Vietnam War. There were a bunch of troops stationed there, and they were, of course, using their Agent Orange there. And those toxins that continue to poison the communities there, as well as PFAS, which we were just talking about, and about the aquifer under the Kadena Air Force Base, Keystone of the Pacific. Can you tell us about what's going on there?
2: Yeah, I mean, Okinawa has always been really dear to my heart because I remember that was a really big factor for my political awakening was reading Chalmers Johnson's book Blowback when I was a freshman in college. And I'll never forget reading the chapter about Okinawa, Japan. And this wasn't even about the environmental destruction. This was just about the status of forces agreement that the U.S. has in every country that it hosts military bases. But in Japan, it's kind of this colonial holdover from World War II, where the U.S. basically just has complete and total impunity over this area. And the Japanese government is essentially totally subservient to the U.S. And so unlike places like Italy or Germany, I mean, the U.S. does whatever the hell it wants environmentally, socially. I mean, it basically just lets its soldiers do whatever, including raping and killing Japanese women. And then there's been several cases in the past where it just brings the U.S. soldiers back home and they face no prosecution in Japan. I was so appalled. And there's been massive protests that have coalesced over the last couple decades around getting the bases out of there, because we're talking about 32 installations in an area smaller than Rhode Island. It's this pristine, beautiful area. They have the Hinoko Bay there with this ancient blue coral reef. I mean, why are we there, first of all? Why are we building more bases? Poor Okinawan people, they've been subjugated by both Japan and the U.S. They've been just used as cannon fodder for every single major military battle, like, you know, the Cold War, Vietnam, them, Guam, all the Mariana Islands, all these island installations, they've all just been used as pawns. And they are today, as the U.S. continues to agitate and build up for its next war with China. And so, you know, the Okinawan people were so resilient and inspiring to me to come back full circle and bring the camera crew to go 20 years after learning about their struggle and to go stand with the activists, to be there holding signs, to go sit there blocking the construction equipment with them. I mean, it was incredibly inspiring. And I left so motivated, because I was just like, if they are doing this for 3.5 years straight, how dare I not? And they've been doing it for a lot longer than that. But I met people who said, I've been doing this for 3 years straight. It's like, how dare I not fight with every fiber of my being? Yeah. If these Okinawan elders are doing this for no accolades, no rewards, they're doing it for the preservation of their environment and humanity. And so it's just beautiful stories like that, that just keep me going, Jack. And I think if people only knew what the U.S. military was doing in pristine places like Okinawa, they would be shocked and horrified, and they would be outraged against it.
1: Well, thank you for trying to bring some light, shed some light on these things, because like I said, they're really not covered in a comprehensive sort of way. So on the issue, we're talking about bases, but what about the wars that are going on? You know, can we quantify the actual impacts to the environment from blowing up, decimating entire cities, entire regions? Consider the ecocide and the destruction that's happened in Gaza in the last 2 years. You did the film Gaza Fights for Freedom. You have a long history of covering these issues. So what's the outlook, which I know is pretty bleak in many ways, and the making it, do you think it'll ever become a livable place again? And then, yes, there's the questions of sovereignty and actual peace, which is not, despite some ceasefires, there's still people getting killed. So it's kind of an ongoing nightmare.
2: I know. I mean, it's the most horrific thing I've ever seen. It's the most disgusting thing I think collectively we've been forced to watch. I think at the same time, it's been radicalizing for so many people. Yeah. Not only the gaslighting, the lying constantly from the corporate media about black is white, up is down. This is not genocide. Israel's right to defend itself. This is a quote-unquote conflict, as we're seeing babies' heads, you know, exploded for 2 years straight on our phones. I think that it has contributed to this massive eruption of global solidarity and consciousness that there's no putting the genie back in the bottle. Not only does Zionism have a shelf life, and so many young Jews around the world are rejecting Zionism and seeing Israel for the naked colonizer that it is, they're linking all of these struggles together, realizing, as we've witnessed ecocide in Gaza, oh my God, what is this doing to the planet? Oh my God, how is this going to affect everyone on Earth? And it's like we've all witnessed Gaza be just decimated with what the firepower of like, what, 6 nukes or something. I mean, the density of like 6 nuclear bomb blasts. We know what that does. We see it. we know how energy intensive exploding that much concrete. I mean, even without the ecological impact or the environmental assessment of what blowing up that much debris into fine powder does, mixed with the, you know, intentional destruction of the desalination plants, the raw sewage, and the intentional wanton clearing of 1.1 million olive trees that were there, and what was once like actually a pretty incredible wetland, biodiverse. It not even accounting for that, I mean, I think it's really clear that it's not going to be a livable place. And that I think even when you account for the best case scenario with full construction material entering daily, it would take decades to rebuild. But when you couple the ecological devastation, it's going to be toxic for centuries, I would assume.
1: Yeah.
2: And that's what I think Israelis, you know, I saw plenty of Israelis advocating for nuking Gaza. But then they just said, oh, well, then the mushroom cloud would fall back on us. I don't think that's even a question anymore. I mean, whatever they've done to Gaza is going to kill Israelis for many generations to come. And not only that, but the majority of the people on the planet are going to also feel this ecocide. But in terms of livability and habitability and right to return, I mean, good God, I don't know. They've all screwed themselves. Israel screwed the entire region.
1: Yes, it is an ongoing nightmare that there's not a good solution to, really. So we're going to take another break real quick, and we'll be back with Abby Martin.
0: 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Today, you're listening to Earth's Greatest Enemy, the Military's Toxic Environmental Legacy. I'm your host, Jack Eit, and we feature a conversation with journalist and filmmaker Abby Martin about her new documentary. So we have a little clip from the film, the 1979 film by Francis Ford Coppola, starring in this clip, Robert Duvall from Apocalypse Now.
3: You smell that? You smell that? Ah! Napalm, son. Nothing else in the world smells like that. I love the smell of napalm in the morning. You know, one time we had a hail bomb for 12 hours. When it was all over, I walked up. One of them, not one stinking big body. Smell! You know that gasoline smell? The whole hill. Smells like victory. Someday this war's gonna end.
1: Okay, so we're back with Abby Martin talking about war and the impacts of war, and for generations to come afterwards. And this use of depleted uranium munitions is a serious problem as well. A study showing that cases of leukemia in children in Basra, Iraq, increased 60% between 1990 and 1997, which, you know, coincided with that invasion of, you know, back in the original Desert Storm under George Herbert Walker Bush. And the birth defects and increased by a factor of 3. We're still using this depleted uranium in many different conflicts without thought. Of course, it goes through the armor. It's a good way to get rid of, we talked about nuclear waste. It's a good way to deplete the uranium, so-called. What did you find about this in your research?
2: You know, I think a lot of people who kind of peripherally know the destruction of Iraq, or was, you know, loosely following the Iraq war, knew or know the amount of toxic waste and fallout from depleted uranium and how devastating that is to children, you know, birth defects for generations. Again, there was even an issue ordered, I think a decree being like, you know, you should not have children because the birth defects were so widespread. Because of the toxic legacy of depleted uranium, which of course coat bullets. One thing that was really shocking is that aside from the DU-coated bullets that were used, I mean, to the tune of millions tens of millions of bullets were used and discarded and blown up in Iraq. It wasn't just DUs, countless toxic chemicals that kill people and that cause cancer and birth defects. And so you're seeing everyone's impacted. One thing that was the most shocking to me was small arms, just munitions, not even DU tip munitions, just bullets in general that don't have DU tips are also extremely toxic. That's yeah. something that I never really thought of before, because we all focus on DU, but even just shooting bullets in general has an enormous consequence on health and the environment. And so all of this explodes into fine grained particles, and it goes into the air, water, soil, and then they inject the, you know, into the food and everything. There's no one that is not impacted by the fallout of war. And so you're going to see this in the immediate aftermath of anywhere that's bombed or bullets are used. You know, I was just in Ithaca, New York, oddly enough. And, you know, it's so interesting just to go after doing this movie. And again, like Every Stone Unturned is another documentary, and this subject is so far reaching and impacts everyone. You know, I was just going on this beautiful waterfowl trail, and there was a sign that said, "Don't touch the rocks." And I thought, well, that's weird. If you have kids on this trail, obviously they're going to naturally pick up the rocks, and some of them can't read yet. And then I learned quickly that there was munition fallout from an arms factory from 100 years ago with DU.
1: Wow.
2: So this is now a toxic waterfall, the most beautiful place in Ithaca, New York. You can't go there and touch the rocks because you could get poisoned with depleted uranium. I was just like, this is just the most late stage hellscape ever. It's like soon we'll just be, we won't be able to touch the soil or drink anything. We'll just live in bubbles, you know, and Bill Gates will have his seed vault. You know, they're all prepping for this. So it's unreal, man.
1: Yeah. Well, you had mentioned earlier about Navy sonar and significantly harming marine mammals, humans too, causing injuries, but marine mammals is really pretty significant. The way that the communication between those marine mammals is so integral to their, you know, there's so many things we don't understand about about the non-humans out there who are living in the seas. You know, we look at the seas as a place to dump things, unfortunately. And so did you cover that? What do you think? Do we have any hope of even making them aware enough to stop doing these things?
2: I think, yeah, I mean, the fact that they even had to acknowledge all this is because of the lawsuits. I think that using every tool in our arsenal, so litigation, you know, that's why I sued the state of Georgia over its anti-BDS law, direct action, civil disobedience, elections, advocating for politicians who are doing things like Barbara Lee and Bernie Sanders calling for actual arms embargoes or cutting the Pentagon budget, advocating for reparations and cleanup efforts of Superfund sites. These are not radical ideas. Of course, I'm a revolutionary optimist. I do think we need to radically reorganize society to get off fossil fuels. But I'm also a realist, and I understand that there are very basic things that we can build the hugest tent around now across all political lines. We all are animals of this environment. A lot of us have children. A lot of us don't want the planet to be destroyed. We love scuba diving. We love hiking. People love to hunt and fish. Naturally, you don't

0: And for me, the truth is motivating. The truth is catalyzing and motivating to me. So, and I'm rambling now, but to your point, this shocking thing about what the US Navy is doing to the oceans was something that I didn't even really grasp until researching the documentary. I know Dar Jamail and some other people have written a couple articles about this, about the extensive amount of takes that are allowed, which is the disruption of survival behaviors, nursing, feeding, navigation, and sometimes direct killing of marine mammals. Every time the Navy does any sort of testing or training on any of the oceans, it applies for permits, or it's given permits that basically authorizes them for a number of takes that they can acquire in the oceans. Now, it's amazing because you really have to dig through this data and calculate it. And then it's just shocking the amount of mammals that they are allowed to take from the actual marine designated, protection service, NOAA, that designates these mammals endangered. They are the same entity that is allowing the Navy to just take tens of millions of them, dude. Tens of millions. Why was I writing the Japanese government as a 13-year-old teen about their whaling? Why, like, not that I, sh I mean, it's like, yeah, I cared because I saw the cove and I was pissed. Why the hell did I not know about the Holocaust of sea creatures that my government's overseeing? I mean, what is going on here? So again, the culpability of my government from all of this destruction, while we point to Japan, while we look to China, China's imperialist, Japan's whaling. What about us? What about us? And I'm sick of it, Jack. I'm sick of it.
1: And so this all points to, I've talking with a lot of friends about this film, and there's so many more stories about what this is, but also sort of envisioning what should be instead of this. And what is, I was talking with Jody Evans on the show here from Code Pink about the peace economy, and they're pretty good at eliciting the what we need, where we need to go, how we need to establish this peace economy.
0: Our moment is now, Jack. Our moment is now. And that's why we did it. It's so counterintuitive, but that's why I implore everyone, dive in. Dive in and help me get this message out. Earth'sGreatestEnemy.com. Be a part of it. It is a movement. It is truly a movement. And I truly feel like it can change the world. And I'm not just saying that flippantly. It's not about me. It's about us. It's about our collective strength. It's about our collective strength and solidarity. And it's now or never.
1: Well, I really have to laud you for the work that you and your husband, Mike Prisoner, have been doing with this film. It's so unbelievably incisive, comprehensive, a bit overwhelming at times, but in a good slash bad way, a good way, in that we're learning so much that maybe we weren't thinking about. And we've got this crazed militarism that's going on, like you mentioned Venezuela, because they have the biggest oil reserves in the world. Why shouldn't we be taking them over by force? That's the insane forces that we're going up against. And independent media, which you've been a leader of developing a voice for a long time. I was very inspired by your show Breaking the Set a long time ago. So you've been at it and you haven't sort of wavered from that. But we see in the mainstream media, which was always problematic, but occasionally you could get some things on there. Now the wholesale purchasing of CBS by the Zionists and Paramount, defunding of NPR and PBS. I work for PBS, and they're, very limited in terms of what they can do. What's the hope for all that?
0: Oh man, it's such a tough landscape because of the oversaturation of hyper-competitive alt media. Everyone can be a journalist, and you can out-sensationalize each other and fight the algorithm to make it get the eyeballs. And so there's this really hyper-competitive nature of like siloing each other, not building each other up, and not collaborating. That's one problem. The superficialization of the information landscape and the hyping up of just blatant fake news because you can and you can grift and make money off it, that's another problem. I think the biggest problem is the notion that Trump and other right-wing figures have hijacked, which is this, dissatisfaction with legacy media. The notion that everyone feels in this country, which is we've been deeply lied to from 9/11, Iraq, and so on. Trump and the right wing have siphoned that energy and hijacked it and basically put it all into the notion of right-wing media, right-wing.

0: martyrdom, free speech martyrs and victims of free speech censorship is the right wing. And so all of the alternative media platforms that have really risen and proliferated, like Rumble and all these things, have just been again echoing and amplifying right wing voices. And so while you have that going on, you have the consolidation of tech monopolies and now Paramount, Larry Ellison, Barry Weiss, a genocidal maniac now running CBS. I mean, it's just getting worse and worse. I remember when I leapt into the media sphere, I was already alarmed at just the six corporations controlling 90% of what we see, hear, and read, and how obvious it all was. And now it's so much worse because you see the folding in of Silicon Valley, the technocratic infrastructural takeover, the bipartisan consensus with, what used to be don't be evil, virtue signaling against Trump and right-wing fascism. Now it's just like, oh, no, we're making money. Like, we're good.
1: 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You heard the message, folks. Check out this film. It's Earth's Greatest Enemy is the website, but there's right now you're having screenings. At some point, you're gonna have a wider release. How's that gonna work?
0: Correct. Yeah, right now we're doing directors' tour screenings all across the country. Please be a part of it. Email
1: Great.
0: me on earthsgreatestenemy.com and check it out.
1: Well, thanks again, and it's a tall order, but I think people, I agree with you, people can come together and make a difference here. So,
0: Thank you so much, Jack. I appreciate you.
1: all right, thank you. 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

0: 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What's up?
1: Welcome to 2026 Talks, where we're following our democracy in historic times.
2: They have the poorest counties, the poorest lands, and lack the transportation. So it's only right for us to fight to give them an opportunity to participate equally in elections.
1: O.J. Simmons with Four Nations Native Vote says the Supreme Court gutting a key part of the Voting Rights Act will end up denying Indigenous people the ballot. The group has used VRA lawsuits to force election officials to put satellite polling sites on reservations. But a new South Dakota law requires IDs proving citizenship for new voter registrations, which will land harder on marginalized groups. South Carolina Republican lawmakers are moving to cancel June primaries so they can redraw congressional maps, possibly breaking up the state's lone Democratic district, which has a large black population. Alabama lawmakers gave final approval to new maps breaking up the black majority Democratic district that includes Birmingham. That redistricting won't go into effect until 2030 due to a legal agreement to use the current court-ordered map. Nevada's Democratic Senator Catherine Cortez Masto is one of those who continue to block the Save America Act, a major priority of President Donald Trump. The bill would require proof of citizenship when registering to vote and a photo ID when voting. Cortez Masto says it would all but eliminate mail-in voting, which is widely used and popular in Nevada's rural population, and unconstitutionally move the running of elections from the states to White House agencies.
3: It gives Department of Homeland Security information about our voter rolls that the department has been trying to get across this country for the last several months, because they want to be able to go through those voter rolls and decide for themselves who's eligible to vote and who's not.
1: A new poll confirms that nearly three quarters of Americans think there is too much money in our politics. The Justice Department is suing New Mexico for its new Immigrant Safety Act, prohibiting state and local agencies from contracting to house detained migrants for the federal government. Democratic State Representative Andrea Romero supports the new law, in part because despite the rhetoric, 70% of those detained have never been convicted of a crime.
4: We know that the vast majority of people in there have never committed a crime in their life. We're spending millions upon millions of dollars a day to just let people sit in cages. It absolutely is unconscionable what's going on right now.
1: Justice is asking for an injunction to stop it from taking effect later this month, pointing to a private for-profit detention facility in Otero County, run by ICE and supported by local officials. Border Czar Tom Homan and Homeland Security Secretary Mark Wayne Mullen are on a media blitz threatening immigration sweeps in blue jurisdictions. Homan says they are going to especially target cities with sanctuary laws.
5: We're going to do everything we can to arrest as many people we can. They're the biggest danger to the community, but anybody in this country is here illegally. We're looking for them. We're going to arrest them and deport them.
1: Trump calls Iran's response to his last peace proposal, quote, totally unacceptable. The president demanded Iran stop uranium enrichment. Tehran is calling for an end to the war and reopening the Strait of Hormuz, with nuclear talks to follow. I'm Simone Perez for Pacifica Network and Public News Service. 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
2: Hello and welcome to Accent of Women, a show by and about women from diverse cultures and languages right across the world. I'm Giselle Hanna. Today on Accent of Women, I'm in conversation with Madeline Imba and Tandiwe Abimoyo about Butch and Butch identity. Butch is Not a Dirty Word is a publication originating in Melbourne, Australia, and the brainchild of Butch activist Esther Godoy. This publication is about reclaiming female masculinity and the identity Butch. What started as a photography project grew into a place for queer voices to express their thoughts and experiences about Butch identity. Madeline Imba is one of the co-editors and Tandiwe Abimoyo is a contributing writer. Here they are.
3: My name's Madeline. I am the co-editor under a pseudonym of Yossi Silva for Butch is Not a Dirty Word. I got involved about a year before the first edition came out, so that's about probably 2 years ago. I met Esther. She put her just a call out on social media for people who identified as Butch. And for various reasons, I got in touch. And the project took a long time to sort of come together. It was initially going to be an online kind of publication or series of photos. And then it turned into a zine and turned into a launch of a zine. And now it's turned into a series of zines. So that was how I got involved.
4: Hi, I'm Tandi. I was asked to be part of issue 2 of Butch is Not a Dirty Word because it was an issue about family. I know Madeline and Esther a bit, and they approached me to see if my family and I would like to be in a photo shoot.
5: Excellent, and welcome both of you to the show. Thank you so much for giving up your time, and I'm gonna ask a lot of very personal questions. So in advance, I thank you for your candidness and sharing with me.
3: I'm looking forward to it.
5: So I want to start with, what is Butch? And yeah, let's just start with, what is Butch?
3: I think it really, like, the point of the publication, and I guess my perspective, is it's a self-identification. So, you know, I guess anyone can identify as Butch. The thing that drew me to the zine was my own personal experience of, my personal experience of being read as masculine of centre as a woman. So part of it was being read as a lesbian and any kind of issues or positive aspects that came from that, but also being read as male. The reason that I responded to Esther's call out was that I worked a lot in schools. I worked in a lot of different schools, and I would travel around the state going into classrooms, and I would often get a little bit of heckling from some of the kids because I look masculine of centre, and they couldn't work out if I was male or female, or they thought I was a lesbian, or they assumed I was a lesbian, and kind of I got a little bit of abuse for that. And they're kids, it's fine. It was manageable in that context. But, you know, every now and then I'd get home and be quite frustrated by it and frustrated by the state of our education system, but also frustrated that this was an experience I was having and I didn't have a community around me that reflected it. And so when I saw the call out, it wasn't about getting my face in the zine or, you know, necessarily writing something for it. It was about finding a community because I'd spent enough time whinging that I didn't have one. I thought I was just going to have to go and seek it out. So for me, it's about my experience as someone who doesn't look conforming in terms of my female gender, and I don't conform to what I should look like or what society feels like I should look like. And so that's my perspective on why I guess at various points in time I have and do identify as Butch.
4: I think I would probably echo a lot of that in terms of it's about self-identification. I think for me, I spent quite a number of years living in the States, and I think that's probably when I came into my own kind of identity as a Butch. It was kind of handed to me. I think other people there just kind of read me and assumed I identified as Butch. And then it started to kind of fit and feel good and reflect how I kind of felt comfortable moving in the world and wanted other people to kind of read me. When I moved back to Australia, I found that there wasn't really much of a community around Butch identified or masculine women. So when I saw the zine come together with the first issue, it was pretty exciting.
5: I want to talk about Butch inside the queer and the broader LGBTI community. And I think there have been a lot of advances in the LGBTI movement. You know, same-sex marriage has a lot of traction and is reaching quite broad public acceptance. But with that comes a greater space for other issues, particularly I'm talking about gender identity and a conversation around non-binary gender and transgender and so on. And do you, I wonder what you think and what you have to say about butch versus trans. And I even get the complexity of that construction as well. But do you feel like butch gets collapsed with trans at all? And then what's your response to that?
3: You know, speaking personally, I don't want to speak for the zine, especially around issues that are so complex, but I think what the positivity of the first and the second edition has been very much based around inclusivity. So the idea that the trans movement, you're right, has gained a lot of traction in the last few years, and the trans community is really coming into its own and come into a really strong political space, which is fantastic. And I think that the zine is about being part of the broader queer space and around the identity of butch not being seen as a dirty word and being seen as another identity within the queer community, obviously different to trans, but also something that in some ways troubles or messes with gender. And I think the more that we can trouble gender and talk about that and open up a space, the healthier it is. It's not about a dichotomy of, well, you're either butch or trans, or those two things are in opposition. It's very much about there's room for all of them. And I know that a few years ago I tried to have a bit to do with the sort of butch trans kind of movement in Melbourne and went to a group there, and it was just assumed that I was on my way to transitioning. And there was very much that perspective that butch women are on the way to transition, and a lot of butch women have transitioned, and a lot of femme women have said to me, it's so great to have this publication and this kind of visibility because I don't know where butch women have gone. And again, I don't want to come from a deficit perspective. If people who identify as butch are actually change their identity or grow into or own the trans identity, that's fantastic. But there is obviously women who see all those perspectives and who identify as butch and who feel authentically butch. And it's really nice to have a space to celebrate that identity as well as all the other kind of multitude of queer identities. What pronouns do you prefer? This is a new question. I often confuse people with my gender presentation, but twice now I've been asked what pronouns I prefer and it makes me uncomfortable. It shouldn't, because they're well-intentioned. It's a way to acknowledge everyone's experiences and sense of self. And I've often felt my sense of self is lacking, so I should appreciate this effort. I hear women talk of the power of their high heels, the power of that favourite dress, and how when they're getting all dressed up, they feel sexy, powerful, invincible. I feel that way in a finely cut pair of pants, a crisp shirt and boots. And I can't work out what it is about a fresh, sharp haircut that makes me feel like $1 million, but it does. And then I leave the house. Despite being used to it, it doesn't take much. A double take from a smirking teenager, a confused look from a middle-aged woman, perplexed, then disgusted. And then my swagger shrinks and the shame sets in. I suddenly feel the shame of the world seeing me as a young boy, then more shame when they realise I'm butch. My clothes can be my armour, but also my undoing. I never know how I'm going to be read, but I can recognise the revulsion a mile away. And from strangers I can sometimes bear it. The twist of the knife is when it comes from women who like it, as long as no one else can see me with them. I think most of the time they don't even know. They can't articulate the shame they feel for desiring someone who looks like me, and how that desire marks them as deviant too. At these times, I feel an intense amount of shame. Shame that being asked about my preferred pronoun should counteract. But for some reason it doesn't. Asking in a queer space about pronouns doesn't stop me from being removed from women's toilets, doesn't stop the weird looks and crawling humiliation. The only thing that really stops that feeling has to be myself, has to be writing it down, has to be finding others like me and being able to speak it out loud, has to be knowing there's nothing to be ashamed of.
5: I want to talk a little bit about some of the taboos. Just while we're talking about the complexities of gender identity and the label or the identity of butch, because I think a lot of people would also assume that butch was femme attracted, for example, and that there is a whole world of assumptions associated with butch, like it is inherently masculine and therefore male replicating. And I wanted, Tandi, I wanted to put that to you a little bit, particularly about this idea that butch and femme go together and there's no other way around that.
4: Yeah, sure. Well, my partner's also butch identified, so as a kind of butch-butch couple, we have kind of confronted that quite a bit. I think particularly in the States where there is this much stronger, I think, butch femme community, it's really challenging, I think, for a lot of people in that community when there are two butch women together. I think some of the reactions that we experienced over the years was reminded me, I guess, of kind of the sort of revulsion and panic that straight men sometimes exhibit towards gay men, that other butch women would kind of find the idea of two butchers together as kind of repulsive and wrong and, you know, dysfunctional, as those kinds of homophobic attitudes. And that was really hard to deal with, especially from, you know, your friends who you kind of think you actually share a lot in common with. I think here it's less of an issue, mostly just because people maybe don't readily see us as a butch-butch couple and so are kind of surprised that we would both claim that identity.
5: And you're also a parent.
4: Yeah.
5: So I wonder how public perceptions of you as a butch parent and a butch-butch couple parenting children.
4: Yeah.
5: I mean, I don't know how many more complexities I can throw into the mix.
4: Sure.
5: But
4: look, I think there is an assumption that, you know, parents and, you know, mothers are feminine and that they, that is where the nurturing side of, you know, being a mother comes from. And so I think if you sort of embrace your more masculine attributes, that that's kind of seen as being the antithesis of being a good and nurturing mother. I've been a stay-at-home mum for the last 6-7 years. And I think that certainly within the predominantly kind of straight world of mums and young kids, it's hard for people to read me as being a masculine woman. I think it's easy for them to read my partner as a butch woman because the analogy of, you know, her being kind of like their husbands or, you know, the fathers who go to work and wear a suit and tie and, you know, do stuff on the weekends with their kids is easy to understand. But I think it's been hard to kind of feel that I've been able to maintain my identity as a kind of masculine centre woman. When Nick and I got together and I started introducing her to my friends, people were confused. A few months into our relationship, I moved to the US while Nick stayed in London. I told my American friends about her and was beyond excited when she visited. I hadn't described her in great detail. It hadn't occurred to me that I should. I wasn't prepared for the reaction I got when Nick arrived and they realised that my partner was not femme, but another masculine-identified woman. The inherent naturalness of the butch-femme dichotomy is particularly strong among queers of colour, and the strongest sense of confusion, horror and rejection came from this community. One femme friend in particular clearly felt a very personal sense of betrayal. Her identity was so firmly rooted in her femme self that me choosing a butch partner and breaking those unwritten rules ultimately strained our friendship to a point from which it never fully recovered. Some years later, when Nick and I moved back to my hometown of Melbourne, we were getting ready to have children and therefore had less involvement in the queer community. We both knew we wanted kids, it was just a question of who and how. Although, of course, nothing is ever that simple in the world of lesbian fertility, I like to say that in the end, I drew the short straw and scored the role of carrying our two children. Pregnancy itself wasn't easy. I didn't relish the changes to my body and my wardrobe the way I know many women do. But I figured it was only 9 months and then things would get back to normal, right? I assumed, perhaps naively, that once our child was born, the small detail of who had given birth would fade into insignificance, that I would be free to embrace my more masculine attributes once again, and that the sense of social equality that Nick and I had enjoyed previously would resume. However, as a stay-at-home mum for 6 years and counting, I find myself in a world that clearly expects that role to come bundled with femininity, and so is no longer able to read me as a masculine woman. Meanwhile, as the non-biological or birth mother, Nick is expected to fulfil some kind of father role, and her visible butchness only serves to reinforce this. In this way, we often find ourselves being divided into rigid gender roles in ways we didn't before becoming parents. It is easy to feel that my butchness is erased while Nick's is enhanced, based on the biological and logistical choices we've made in forming our family. While I stay at home with our kids, we're both parents. Nick isn't the one throwing a football while I cook. Our roles are divided by time and skill, not by perception of gender. From looking for maternity wear, the options for masculine women were scarce and non-existent, to how many straight friends perceive us, butchness and gender has played into our family. At barbecues, women are making the salads while men take charge of cooking the meat, and we're expected to make a decision of sorts as to where we stand, quite literally. But who gave birth? By who knew which person better? In a well-meaning way, it felt like there was an assumption that because Nick is butch and wears a suit and tie to work, I must be femme. A loss of identity through having kids was unexpected. I expected to lose time, sleep, and independence, but I didn't think myself, sense of self would also be deeply challenged. In a return of what happened when we first got together, our dual butch identity is somehow unacceptable. For many, the idea of two butch women being together is confusing, and two butch mothers is more confusing still, and therefore one must be recast as femme or closer to it. The other day, however, in a shopping centre bathroom, I turned in the direction of a once familiar sound, a sharp intake of air, to find a horrified, confused woman staring back at me. After taking it all in, she spluttered out, I know it must be awful for her, looking apologetically at my daughter, but you really should take her into the gents. So despite a few challenges along the way, some days I successfully pull it off. A butch and a mum still receiving helpful guidance on which bathroom to use.
5: Madeline, I wanted to ask you, I mean, some of the issues that you've both been talking about, for instance, have been news to me. And at various points in my life, I've been in the lesbian community and then in the queer community. And, you know, I learned so much when I went to the Melbourne launch, and I know the Sydney launch is coming up. I wonder, have new things come up for you in working on this publication? Have you learnt stuff about butch that you didn't know before?
3: Yeah, I've learnt heaps. It's been such a lovely process for me and something that I really didn't anticipate. I guess there's a few things. I mean, the initial launch, which was in March 2016, was just at a local, you know, at Hares and Hyenas bookstore. It was just going to be a small event. They've got a capacity of 70, and the event was just kind of put out online, and it sold out within a matter of minutes, and then we had to hustle to try and have another event that same night and sort of back-to-back them and hustle people in and out just to fit, you know, close to 150 people in that evening. And there were still people who were, like, offering all sorts of favours to get in, and, you know, people wanted the zine. Like, the explosion of interest was – it was really heartening for me, and I think it was heartening for Esther as well, who where this had started from a space of – there's no butch community, I feel so isolated, to people begging to get in and, you know, wanting to be involved. And so the second one was, it was at a bigger venue, and still it sold out, and still people have been really keen. And there's been a crew in Sydney who's been really behind the zine since it started, and they're putting on a launch for us on April 7. So the tapping into some part of the lesbian community or the queer community that I didn't even know existed or didn't know where it was has been a great lesson, and has been really heartening. And for me personally, like, I don't really spend a lot of time thinking, oh, yeah, I'm butch. Like, as I mentioned earlier, I have experiences where I'm mistaken for male, or I have experiences with my family or at work where I'm read in complicated ways, or my gender is policed in some ways. And it's something I'm conscious of, and that's, I guess, the intersection where I identify as butch, where it's a difficult point for me. And to have that as be something that I can celebrate and be a positive thing, which is, you know, it's always been the way in the queer community. I've always felt pretty safe in that space, but to have it not be something, I guess it was put in one of the pieces as well, it's not something that people engage with you in spite of, but because of it. It's become a point of identity where people can be really proud of it. And it's really nice to see that there are so many butch and femme and queer people who are engaged with the idea and how open the community is.
5: I wanted to ask a little bit about, I mean, I know it's a community that gets persecuted a lot, so I don't want to, you know, add to that. But I do think that there is a section of the community that is quite invisibilized, and that is people of color in the queer community. And having gone through the two publications, it looks like that was a bit of a challenge for the producers of the publication. And I wanted to get your sense, you know, Tandi is a woman of colour and Maddie certainly is someone who's not white and not Anglo. What is there about the visibility of people of colour and non-whites and non-Anglos in the queer community and then the reflection of that in the publication?
3: It's a really good question. The initial publication started through networks, as I said. So, you know, it reflects, it's not mainstream because it's butch, but it reflects a certain part of the predominantly Melbourne. There are some Americans in there, predominantly Melbourne queer scene. And the second edition has really pushed outside that and really engaged with hopefully a more diverse range of butch identified people. I think it's hard. I think the Melbourne queer community is pretty white. Like, I think that's the reality of it. Probably not the reality. That's the visible reality of it. And I think you have to work to find a diverse community. And I think the publication has done some of that work, but it's an ongoing challenge. And there's those intersections in the community of trying to get a really diverse group of people to be photographed and to write about their identities. And that's why there's some from Melbourne, there's some from

0: been really careful as well, not to use the word female, I guess, as well, to kind of go, it's a masculine presenting, generally female perspective, but butchers can be, it's a self-identity, can be anything. There is a tendency for, in the Melbourne queer community, for it to be quite a white Anglo-centric identity, perhaps, or maybe that's just the community. I don't know, Tandy.
1: Hang on, before we go to you, Tani. So, as a Jewish butch woman, then what space is there for you in the Jewish community, or is that a little bit alienating for you too?
0: It's alienating, but it's also a little bit different. I mean, it's hard because I guess the challenge for me is, I not the challenge, but like I am white. I'm not read particularly as Jewish outside the Jewish community. So in fact, in a lot of circumstances, in a lot of workplaces, I've encountered more anti-Semitism than homophobia when people find out I'm Jewish, or passive anti-Semitism when they don't realize. And so that's been an interesting experience for me. But in terms of my gender identity, it's not been a super positive experience in the Jewish community, but it's also like I'm operating in a very middle class milieu as well. So that's also part of it. So class and identity very much play a part.
1: And Tandi, being a butch woman of colour in a predominantly white queer community here in Melbourne.
2: Look, I think it can be a challenge sometimes. I certainly think my time living in the States, where I really felt part of a queer community of colour, as distinct from the general queer community, it was a very supportive and political and engaged community that I was part of, and I really appreciated that. And it's something that I miss when I'm here. But I think, as Maddie sort of said, it is the reality of at least the visible queer community in Melbourne is overwhelmingly Anglo and white. And so I think it is what it is, but it is really nice when you can kind of make those connections that sort of move across those boundaries as well.
0: It's interesting, Esther's experience to create the zine was in contrast to her experience in the States, where she felt like a butch and femme was much more accepted. So it seems like definitely not going to hold up the US as a paragon of, diversity and acceptance, but the quantity of people and the diversity of their community that allows, from what you've said, women of colour to really collect around their identities, and the way that Esther speaks of butch femme seems like something that's they've possibly got a little bit right.
2: I think just to sort of follow on from that a little bit, it was interesting when I was living in the States. I was living in Michigan, which is not like it's a pretty white conservative state. For a lot of the queer women of color that I was hanging out with, for them it was like the whitest place they'd ever lived, and they were really kind of struggling with that as, being very different from where they had come from. For me, it was probably like the biggest kind of community of color and queers of color that I'd had the opportunity to be part of. And so it was quite an interesting perspective to kind of watch them be like, oh my gosh, I feel like there's, so few of us, and it's, the community's so small, and I don't really know where to start and how to build community and stuff. And I was just kind of like, this is awesome. So.
1: So if our listeners wanted to get their hands on the publication, how would they do that?
0: The details are all on the Facebook page, which is Butch Is Not a Dirty Word. And there's also a website, which is butchisnotadirtyword.com. And that's got a whole lot of that, got those details in there as well. And it's also got the back issues, so you can purchase those online if you are so inclined.
1: Well, to both of you, thank you so much for your time and for sharing your stories.
0: Thank you, Giselle.
2: Thanks.
1: That was Madeline Imber and Tandi Wei Abby Moyo. 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
1: 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The Wings sound logo is from Libana's album, A Circle is Cast. I'm Wings series producer Frieda Worden. 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
3: 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Gas prices continue to rise, and Trump can't end his illegal war, causing the cost of everything to explode worldwide. 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
4: Well, it may be nearly forgotten, but the border wall is certainly not gone. I'm Bert Cohen, and with your help, we are keeping democracy alive.
5: He's not breathing.
6: Can you get a pulse?
5: Barely.
4: In his perhaps most famous work, the poet Robert Frost wrote, "Something there is that doesn't love a wall." The poem goes on to say, "Before I built a wall, I'd ask to know what I was walling in or walling out, and to whom I was likely to give offense." While there's been a myriad of Trump's outrages since the original focus on his border wall, the 30-foot-tall, aspirationally 1,952-mile wall attempting to seal off the southern border of the United States, it goes on. Though it's dropped from the headlines it once commanded, as our guest William Du Bois writes on Tom Dispatch, there is still, quote, the never-ending nightmare of the border wall, unquote. And it's still an outrage in so many ways, not the least of which is that it doesn't work and is a huge assault on a widely varied environment. It was, as Du Bois notes, a leading preoccupation of the first Trump administration that since that time seems seemingly ages ago. The major media have scarcely breathed a word on the subject. That doesn't mean it's not a big, highly impactful topic we should let drop from our consciousness. We should not let it drop from our consciousness. It plows through the unique wild lands along the U.S.-Mexican border. Oh, the number of refugees fleeing oppressive regimes has dropped to a trickle, most of the folks that do get in being white South Africans. But it's not the wall that's done it. The wall is just an outrage that achieves nothing but environmental destruction and screams of racism against people of color. Du Bois writes, It's not just logical, but inevitable that Donald Trump's border wall, a major story during his first administration, has essentially fallen out of the news. Rest assured, though, that the world's least pragmatic and most performative construction project continues to prosper. William DeWeiss is our guest today. He writes often for the online journal Tom Dispatch and is the author of 10 books, including A Great Aridness and The Last Unicorn, which compose a trilogy that culminates with The Trail to Kanjiroba, Rediscovering Earth at an Age of Loss. William DeWeiss, thank you so much for being with us and keeping democracy alive.
5: It's my pleasure to be with you, Bert. Thank you.
4: With the wall so faded from consciousness, what prompted you to write this essay on Tom Dispatch?
5: Well, I've written some pieces for Tom Dispatch in the past on the border in general and on the wall specifically back in the during Trump won. And as I had a trip to Tucson scheduled for research on another project, I thought I'd talk to some of my friends who are experts on the wall and go down and visit it as well.
4: Uh-huh.
5: And so this dispatch for Tom Dispatch is basically what I learned from my recent visit.
4: For reminders, would you give us a list of important stories that have so far so effectively distracted us from the wall? Recent shiny objects that we are meant to focus on.
5: We could spend all of your airtime just going over that list. But, you know, there are the wars of choice in Iran and Venezuela and a couple of other places. And there are metaphorical wars against universities and
4: yes,
5: and government institutions and against science generally. There are so many things. There is the corruption of this seeming monarchy we've got. There is the rise of a new medievalism in medicine, steered by RFK Jr. There is the kidnapping of individuals from their homes and from the streets of America without due process. That's a little bit of a contradiction in terms to say that kidnapping can never have due process. And the shooting of American citizens protesting peacefully against those kidnappings. The list is too long to go through in detail, but I do want to say that there is a meta story to all this, and that is, from a historical point of view, the abandonment of the U.S. government of its Enlightenment heritage. People who encountered the European Enlightenment in high school or college history courses will know what I'm talking about. We're saying goodbye to empiricism, which is the bedrock of science. And we're also saying goodbye to the troublesome discourse that it produces. We're saying goodbye to its political collaterals, which are the underlying, which provide the underlying ideology behind the Declaration of Independence and the Constitution of the United States.
4: Well, no wonder we've lost sight of the wall.
5: Yeah, no wonder.
4: It's been intentional.
5: So,
4: Keep going.
5: Well, and meanwhile, we have this nutty new monarchy that is growing up where we used to have a democratic presidency. The palace is under renovation.
4: Yes.
5: The king's signature is being prepared for the currency. We've got a myriad kickback mechanisms set up to reward the new aristocracy of tech bros and oil emirs.
4: Oh, yes.
5: It's catastrophic in every direction you look.
4: And yet there is still the wall, which no doubt, I mean, has just fallen off the face of the earth in a way, although it physically is still there.
5: Yeah, and I mean, physically, it's going to be more of a monument to this craziness in the U.S. tradition than the new East Wing of the White House, or even the triumphal arch that Trump wants to build just across the Potomac in Virginia. The wall is going to be a 1,900-mile monument to avarice and stupidity and over and profligacy of just spending the people's money so wastefully.
4: And how much of the wall is built so far? It's obviously not 1,952 miles.
5: No, but on the majority of it, I believe, is built. And you can assess it on the web. The Customs and Border Patrol have a real wall, up-to-date website, which is like an interactive map that shows what the condition of the wall is everywhere along the Mexican border and what further is planned for it. One of the current upshots is that because so much money has been appropriated for the wall, it is felt by the authorities that one wall isn't enough. And so the new standard is to build at least double walls along the border. And in some areas, there are triple walls.
4: Wow.
5: They're spraying money at this thing as though the money is coming out of a fire hose. The money was appropriated in the colossally misnamed One Big Beautiful Bill Act that Trump signed into law last July the 4th.
4: And how much money are we talking about?
5: $49 billion and change.
4: Oh.
5: Just for wall construction. And if you add in additional funds for CBP personnel and their vehicles and remote detection technology and a sort of potpourri of other things, you get up to somewhere around $70 billion just for the U.S.-Mexican border.
4: And it doesn't even work. It doesn't even work.
5: Well, I'm not going to say that. You know, there are parts of it that don't work. It could work very effectively if you coordinated the three main elements of border guarding. And that is a physical impediment in appropriate places, human patrol, and remote detection. But because of the One Big Beautiful Bill appropriations, CBP is throwing everything it can from following all three of those tactics all the length of the wall. It's colossal redundancy and colossal waste.
4: It looks so simple. Build an impenetrable wall, a couple or three layers deep, and new refugees are kept out of our nation of immigrants. What are the three tools you write about which have actually worked? I think you just mentioned them. Physical impediment, human patrol, and what was the third one?
5: Remote detection. High tech.
4: People can still go around the wall, can they not? I mean, I don't know how many people of the refugees that Trump doesn't want in go through, you know, have mules and, you know, go through where the wall now is, because there's a lot of ocean and there's airplanes too.
5: Well, there's that. And I don't know much about how many people successfully move via those avenues. I can tell you that it is generally understood that the vast majority of the drugs that are smuggled
4: right
5: northward across the U.S.-Mexico border come through urban checkpoints, well concealed in vehicles. The old business of a mule in right. the jargon of the trade,
4: right,
5: packing a whole lot of cocaine or God knows marijuana or fentanyl in a backpack through super wild country into the United States, that's not nearly as efficient as just having a really good smuggling program with concealed cavities in vehicles.
4: I'm sure. And they can get around a while. As you say, under the allegedly conservative Trump, I mean, it's amazing how anybody can call him conservative. Anyway, there's no need for thrift whatsoever. You say the wall could cost up to $70 billion. Compare that with funding for, say, the Department of the Interior.
5: Well, that's the $70 billion is authorized to be spent over the next 4 years, actually this year and three more. And during that same period, if funding for the Department of the Interior continues at its present level,
4: right,
5: that's about $15 billion per year. So the Department of Interior, the entire Department of Interior, and that includes all the management in the Park Service and the BLM and the Fish and Wildlife Service and so forth, for about half a billion acres of public land in the United States, plus the continental shelf, plus an ungodly huge number of subsurface mineral interest acres. That's about $15 billion per year, or $60 billion, $10 billion less than the U.S.-Mexico border programs will get.
4: No, that doesn't seem to make a lot of sense. And what
5: sense is not the sense is not the object here, that's for sure.
4: In what ways does as you say, the bill's munificence demonstrate power, not budgetary acumen? How does it demonstrate power, not budgetary acumen?
5: Well, if this were a if it were not performative, if it were not about showing off, then there would be a detailed, focused approach to maximizing those three elements of border guarding, impediments, patrol, and remote sensing, in a way that is synergistic among all those three. I'm not going to... You know, I don't want to debate immigration policy.
4: Right.
5: But let's say one assumes that you do want to have, as the CBP says, operational control. That's what they call it, operational control of the U.S.-Mexico border. Let's say you consent. Yeah, we want to have that. If you were going to be economically efficient, you would look at things and maximize the use of those three elements in a way that they're coordinated with each other. You wouldn't just throw everything you had at all three all along the border from one end to the other. Mm. This is demonstrating, and in fact, in his victory lap cabinet meeting after signing the one big beautiful bill, Trump basically boasted about the excess of money that was available for the border wall. And he told Kristi Noem, who was then the secretary of DHS, you know, the wall's largely built. You could save a lot of money. Well, nobody's going to save money as long as it's on the table and as long as the agencies involved have money to spend and contractors
4: right.
5: want to spend it for them. So we're just going to have this kind of festival of waste from the Pacific to the Gulf of Mexico.
4: That's a good description.
5: Yeah.
4: Unfortunately, it's true. A festival of waste. If you just tuned in, Bert Cohen here. The show is Keeping Democracy Alive. We're talking about what he calls the never-ending nightmare of the border wall with our guest, William Dubuis, who's written a piece for Tom Dispatch with that title. So what fact-free claims about the migrant population did Trump use to justify building this great wall of the United States and China and Mexico?
5: Well, in the victory lap cabinet meeting that I mentioned earlier, after he said some things and told Kristi Noem that she could save some money because the wall was already largely built, then he went on with some of his favorite tropes, saying that the migrant population was dominated by criminals and mental defectives.
4: Right.
5: Though he didn't use language as polite as that to describe them.
4: Amazing. He's been saying that since he came down the escalator in 2015.
5: Exactly. And he said it. He has said it in innumerable public rallies with his MAGA faithful. Right. And I don't think he hasn't been doing so many lately. But back when he was campaigning, at many of those rallies, there would be the chant, build the wall, build the wall.
4: Right.
5: You know, thousands of people yelling this. And you get the sense, if you hear it directly or if you watch one of these, a clip of one of these rallies on YouTube, that when people are saying that, they're not just talking about walling off the U.S.-Mexico border. They're talking about building a wall against everything they don't like. Mm. I mean, the wall is a visceral sort of metaphor for the right wing about the things they hate and the people they hate. And Trump's greatest bond with them is their sense that he hates who they hate. It's a completely negative bonding.
4: Wow. You say at the border, their blank check funding meets a matching regulatory void, the most extensive waiver of laws and regulations in American history. Please say more about that. What are you talking about?
5: Well, basically every law we've got that would slow down a government project in favor of examining it or of protecting something in its path has been waived for the border wall. This is done because in attendant to a declaration of national emergency. Now, border crossings, illegal border crossings are down to an all-time low. It's just, they're just rock bottom. And yet this emergency declaration and all those waivers remain in place. And the kinds of laws that are being waived are those that say you can't go and plow up a chunk of national parkland, or you can't go and plow up a national wildlife refuge, or that you need to do an environmental impact statement, or at least an environmental evaluation of the impacts of a project. Laws that protect Native American sacred sites, laws that protect the practice of Native American and other religions, like the Catholic, Roman Catholic religion. That's maybe we'll get to that.
4: Yes.
5: And what's going on right near El Paso. Every law that protects anything is waived for the border wall. And in addition to that, so are all the laws, all the applicable laws that govern government and laws and regulations, by the way, that govern the issuance of government contracts. So that there is nothing to slow down the fire hose of money being directed at the wall. And there's really nothing to really check crony contracts and kickbacks and all kinds of unauditable misuses of government funds.
4: Right. You got to my next question. How does this open the door to cronyism and corruption? You just answered that.
5: Yeah, you just, waive all the rules and shovel money out the door as though you're stoking the, the boiler of a locomotive. It's insanity.
4: Ah, yes, there's so much of it, though. Well, I think of it all of it. Most of us Northerners probably think of the border as a vast desert with scrublands. You say that, in fact, quote, whole mountaintops, rugged and unvisited, have been sheared apart. End of your quote. I was certainly unaware of that. Please say more about that. What's going on with that?
5: Well, yeah, you touch on a really important point. It is easy to think of the border with Mexico as just being, wastelands. I mean,
4: right. That's,
5: I think, how it's often depicted in regions far away from the border.
4: Right.
5: But it's actually, it's one of the richest, most beautiful, and most varied regions of North America. Full stop. And it ranges from really rich riparian, which is to say water influenced,
4: right,
5: river influenced lands in on the lower Rio Grande, to heart-stoppingly beautiful desert grasslands across valleys that are bounded on one side and the other by beautiful blue mountain ranges across the what's called the Basin and Range Province of the West.
4: Huh.
5: So it's a glorious area. Lots of endangered species.
4: Yeah, I was going to ask
5: lots
4: about
5: of,
4: that.
5: Yeah, lots of really interesting birds, reptiles, mammals, you name it. It's in one particular area, the San Rafael Valley in Arizona. There are 17 threatened and endangered species affected by the wall.
4: Wow.
5: And their habitats are being cut in half. And, until lately, they could move back and forth. And this is in an area where migrants and narcos are rare because it's hard to get to it on either side of the border. And it's very, in a sense, it's dangerous to go too far, too long, unless you have some kind of support and reef supply, because you run out of water and the distances are quite considerable.
4: But it is a busy place for wildlife.
5: It is a busy place for wildlife and also a great place for rare plants.
4: Mm.
5: And those rare plants in some instances are threatened. They may occur in tiny little wetlands where there are springs and groundwater sources. And a part of wall building means going in and usually punching a hole in the earth and pumping out groundwater in very large quantities in order to mix the concrete for pouring for the foundation of the wall. And in so doing, you extract the groundwater that supports these rare wetland desert communities. And for nothing except for bragging rights and bravado and building and contractor profits.
4: And the projection of power and ego.
5: And the projection of power, exactly right.
4: With the varied terrain the intended wall must go through, what are the costs per mile and per foot? I don't know if you know with any precision, but about what's your guess?
5: I have direct knowledge of an area where Customs and Border Patrol have spent in excess of $41 million for a mile of wall. $41 million per mile. I think I calculated that out something like just shy of $8,000 per foot. It's ludicrous. And it's so expensive because the country is so rugged.
4: Right.
5: And the country being so rugged and also isolated, it's not a highly dangerous area and one that could be surveilled with, high tech and with Border Patrol quick reaction teams ready to swoop in.
4: More effective than a wall, as you say, are remote cameras. What have they found regarding refugees entering the U.S. in, say, the last 20 months or so?
5: Oh, well, at the San Rafael Valley that I mentioned earlier, it's about 30 miles wide. And along those 30 miles, the nonprofit, the island, gosh, it will come to me and I'll call you at 2 a.m. tonight to tell you what
4: okay.
5: it is.
4: Okay.
5: A nonprofit had something like 60 cameras set out there, and they picked up one possible migrant per camera per month. And that's only possible migrant. Those individuals could have been hikers. They could have been botanists. They could have been whatever. They could have been out of uniform Border Patrol people for that matter.
4: Oh.
5: So that's an area, pristine up until now, that is about to get a double wall built across it. It is nothing short of tragedy.
4: And yet it's faded from the headlines. You know, there's all these new shiny objects that we can look at, the war in Iran, a whole bunch of things that we listed right in the beginning, to keep our attention off of what used to have a lot of attention. That's the wall. If you just tuned in, Bert Cohen here. The show is Keeping Democracy Alive. Our guest today is William DeBuise, who's written a piece called The Never-Ending Nightmare of the Border Wall. And it goes on despite we're not paying attention to it. Tell us about the use of concertina wire. What is that and how is it being used to augment the wall?
5: Well, everybody's seen concertina wire. You've seen it atop walls, around city center parking lots and places like that to keep people from climbing over the wall. It's very intimidating. It's like a series of sharp knives on wire that curl to make kind of a bushy defensive line. It's also called razor wire, which
4: right.
5: is probably a better descriptor. And the largest single purchase of razor wire ever was recently made by a military unit at Fort Huachuca, Arizona, in cooperation with the CBP. And they're going to be deploying those, 43,000 rolls of concertina wire along the border wall. And not necessarily to top the wall, as is the normal use of
4: right.
5: concertina wire or C wire, but deploying it on the ground, even between the double walls, so that anybody who comes across the first wall will then be ensnared and cut to pieces trying to cross to the second wall. It's also being deployed on the ground in the Jocumba Mountains of California, where concertina wire now separates a herd of desert bighorn sheep from their water hole on the Mexican side. and how they're supposed to be able to pick their way through to maintain their herd, to maintain their lives. This is the kind of thing that results in local extinctions of wildlife.
4: Wow. Yeah, it's not like bighorn sheep recognize borders. They don't.
5: No, they don't get it. They definitely don't get the border thing.
4: What are the plans for the use of that wire in the Rio Grande River?
5: Well, in the river, I don't think there's a plan for the use of concertina wire, but there's a plan for something else that is really crazy. CBP has embarked upon building a long sausage of 5-foot diameter buoys linked end to end. These are like, each buoy is a cylinder which will be lying on its side.
4: Right.
5: It's round and 5 feet in diameter. And these buoys will be linked head to tail, potentially for more than 500 miles down the middle of the Rio Grande. And they will be moored to the riverbed, which is notably unstable and sandy.
4: Uh-huh.
5: And because of the waiver of laws that you and I talked about just moments ago, no federal study of the hydraulic effects of this barrier of buoys has been made available to the public. Nevertheless, the lower Rio Grande, where these things are going to be installed, are being installed, is an area prone to hurricanes and to violent thunderstorms. And the river has flooded repeatedly over the centuries. And not if, but when a section of those buoys tear loose from their moorings in the unstable riverbed and are pushed by currents against the shore or deflected, or they catch a whole lot of debris that's coming down with a flood, any of a million things Wow. that can happen with a river in flood, you will have overflows and impacts that are unpredictable and highly dangerous, and that will endanger the people who live right down to the edge of the river on both sides of the river in places like Laredo, Texas.
4: Huh.
5: A nonprofit in Laredo has done a study of the hydrologic effects of the buoy system, a study that we don't even know if the feds have done anything similar. But the Rio Grande International Study Center recently released their own study by a geomorphologist by the name of Mark Tompkins on this buoy plan. And he says failures will cause catastrophic flooding, damage, and destruction to property and risks to health and safety of people near the river corridor. Wow. Full stop.
4: So just push on ahead, damn the torpedoes, full speed ahead. So
5: that's right.
4: You say this ill-conceived plan offers a retro snapshot of American life before the National Environmental Policy Act, or NEPA, became law in 1970, end of quote. What was that law that's gone by the wayside, apparently?
5: Well, I'm old enough to remember the bad old days. And the things that were prominent in the public mind when NEPA was drafted were clear cuts on forests.
4: Right.
5: And strip mines for coal, both in the east, in Appalachia, and in the west. These giant, hugely consequential projects going through with no public discussion, no examination of alternatives, no evaluation of whether they were actually necessary or good for society. And NEPA was passed in order to provide for that kind of reflection before a big project went through. And NEPA is fundamentally democratic in that for all of these big projects in which the government is involved, either through funding or actually carrying it out, there is considerable opportunity for public involvement. And there is a sharing of information about how lives will be affected. So,
4: just exactly the kind of thing Trump doesn't like.
5: Exactly. I mean, in a way, NEPA's passage in 1970 was the big transition from the United States having a conservation movement to protect wild places and open places to having an environmental movement that had some teeth to really look out for the environment in a holistic way. And the NEPA and all those other laws that we talked about earlier simply don't apply to the border wall because they've been waived.
4: You say walls have their place. They can be effective in urban areas, end of quote. One was pretty effective for a rather long time in the city of Berlin in Germany. After all, it was a very effective wall. What was the reaction when the Department of Homeland Security announced plans to build a wall along the cliffs and wetlands of Big Bend National Park?
5: Well, that's kind of a hoot because, you know, that part of the wall is, if you had to rate sections of the wall for insanity, that section would get a 10 out of 10. And even the sheriffs of the adjacent counties got together in that reddest of all political regions of the United States to say, this is not necessary. The country's dry. You can't go through it easily. It's, you know, the border itself is guarded by cliffs along the Rio Grande. It is very, very tough country to deal with. And there is absolutely no need for a border wall on top of a bunch of cliffs. But even so, although the CPB has sort of mumbled some things about maybe we'll take a second look at this, it's not clear. They haven't made a definitive statement about sparing Big Bend National Park or not. And meanwhile, there's a state park right next to it and a whole bunch of private lands as well that are endangered by wall construction in a place that absolutely doesn't need a wall.
4: I am not aware where Big Bend National Park is. And what state is it?
5: Well, it's part of Texas.
4: Texas.
5: Yeah, on the Rio Grande. And it's downstream from El Paso by, I don't know, 100 miles or something like that, maybe more.
4: Assuming refugees do cross that area, what's a better detection technology?
5: Oh, probably remote detection of some kind, you know, motion sensors.
4: Sure.
5: If you get down on the border, there are 8 areas where we've got blimps tethered over the border, blimps that are loaded with electronics that can spot people moving, basically their heat signatures, I believe. And so you can handle things that way. And you can keep a quick reaction squad of Border Patrol officers stationed, you know, within reasonable distance of any section of the wall. It's not rocket science to figure this out. It's the kind of thing that the military would do in a serious ground offensive or defensive situation on the ground. And we've got the capacity to do those things. So why we would build a wall in such a place, you just have to fall back to thinking this is really about bragging.
4: Right.
5: It's about,
4: right.
5: It's about, it's performative.
4: Performative. It's, build a wall, build a wall.
5: That's
4: image,
5: right.
4: The, yeah. The image, the simplistic, reductive image that happens.
5: Right. And beat your chest while you yell at the end. It's just crazy stuff.
4: You say.
5: And harmful in so many dimensions, economically, to societies, to families, to, in the case of Indian nations like the Tohono O'odham, to clans and centuries of relations that straddled both sides of the border.
4: Well, I forgot, I didn't get to the name of that Native American group there, the Tohono, what was it?
5: Tohono O'odham.
4: And how does it affect
5: people
4: them?
5: People used to call them, I think, the Papago, but that was a name imposed from on them by outsiders. And
4: right.
5: Their name for themselves is Tohono O'odham. And there are some other, there's also the Akimel O'odham and another major O'odham subunit, too.
4: And how are they affected by this wall?
5: Well, they've got a reservation in Arizona near a place called Ajo, which is the word for garlic in Spanish. And the Tohono O'odham have lived on both sides of the border for many, many centuries.
4: Even worse uncertainty may be brewing in Arizona, you say. Please tell us about that.
6: Well, it involves the Tohono O'odham people. That's a name that people outside the Southwest may not have heard.
4: Right.
6: It's the name of a tribe that used to be referred to as Papago by outsiders, but they've always called themselves Tohono O'odham. And they have a homeland that straddles the border where they've been present for many, many centuries before the border even existed.
4: Right.
6: Now, CBP is planning to build a double wall basically right through the middle of their homeland. Now, they're already along that stretch of border. There's already vehicle barriers and other things, and the Tohono O'odham have an enforcement capability of their own. They have quick reaction teams and all kinds of stuff, and they've been very, very cooperative over the years with CBP. And yet, CBP is now going to split their homeland in half.
4: Oh, wow.
6: That's going to break relations within families. That's, you know, the one unit of the family lives on one side of the border and one on the other, and that's the way it's been forever and ever. It's going to break up clans. It's going to, you know, imperil the networks of community for those people. And once again, completely unnecessarily, because there isn't a problem of illegal crossings there.
4: And people live in that community.
6: Yeah, and the people, the little bit of illegal crossing is under control because of the good work of the O'odham police and their cooperation with CBP.
4: If you just tuned in, Bert Cohen here. The show is Keeping Democracy Alive. Our guest today is William DeBuis, who's got a piece in Tom Dispatch titled The Never-Ending Nightmare of the Border Wall. It's something we haven't thought about in a while since Trump first got on it. It was a big issue, and now it's just faded from memory because of so many other exciting, shiny objects that have been put in our way to distract us, like the Epstein files. We didn't even mention that.
6: No, that's right, yeah.
4: Even though border crossings are in a historic low, you say the Customs and Border Patrol industrial complex remains unsatisfied. Please say more about that.
6: Well, we're in our society, if you have money to spend on stuff, there are people who will spend it for you. And in this instance, we have encouraged the development of companies. We have expanded bureaucracies to address the so-called border problem. And they are ravenous. They are not going to accept the idea that they can work themselves out of a job.
4: No, of course not.
6: You know, with the munificence of the one big, beautiful, actually horrible bill, there is no limit to the amount of money that can be spent on the border wall.
4: Tell us, now, as you mentioned before about the Catholic Church, tell us about what's going on at an unwalled gap at Monte Cristo Rey. What is that? What is the role of the Catholic Church in that issue?
6: Well, first, imagine that piece of the geography of the border. On one side of the border is Ciudad Juarez in Mexico.
4: Uh-huh.
6: Directly across the Rio Grande from it is El Paso. And then there's a piece of New Mexico that's there too, which is called Sunland Park, which is adjacent to both of El Paso and to Juarez. And there is a mountain there in Sunland Park called Cristo Rey, Monte Cristo Rey. And it has a big statue of Christ the King crucified up on top of the mountain, and pilgrims, thousands of them during Holy Week, go up there to, you know, pay their respects and to pray and so forth. And it's a wonderful place. It's kind of the essence of local identity.
4: And how does the wall affect that?
6: Yeah. So anyhow, for a long time, Cristo Rey was deemed too steep and impractical for construction of the border wall. Well, not anymore. We don't mind cutting a mountain in half. We don't mind blasting our way through rough country and building a steel bollard wall. The hitch here is that although blasting is already underway, it was underway in time for the Holy Week pilgrims last month to see what a travesty was being created. In order to build the wall effectively, the CBP needs more land to move their vehicles along and deal with the elevation and the steepness and all that stuff. And the adjacent landowner is the Catholic Church, the Diocese of Las Cruces, New Mexico. And CBP wants to buy some land or lease it. The diocese says no. CBP says, well, we're going to use eminent domain. And the diocese still says, no, we'll see you in court. And normally, the diocese would have a very, very strong position.
4: Sure.
6: Because of the American Religious Freedom Act. But, no surprise, that's one of the 50 or 60 laws that has been waived for construction of the border. Nevertheless, the litigation could be very interesting. So, I guess I guess this just goes along with the spat Trump is having with Pope Leo.
4: Catholic and the Catholic Americans have been one of his strongest bases in the past.
6: They have.
4: We'll see what happens now.
6: How a so-called Christian can support all this meanness

0: Place I've been to quite a number of times in the past. One of the most special and most beautiful places I know in the world. Right there where you get into the canyon, where the road comes in, and it, you know, you got to drive 40 miles on dirt to get to that point. You look up and you see a mountain that's been cleaved open like a watermelon.
1: Oh.
0: On a Sunday picnic, just split in half.
1: Jeez.
0: And the reason I call it Paradox Canyon is that the canyon itself is just so full of life. It, certainly it was when I visited it at the height of spring for that location a month or so ago. The trees were coming out in leaf. I opened my phone and opened an app that identifies bird calls.
1: Uh-huh.
0: The birds in the canyon weren't just singing, they were yelling at each other. It was a noisy place. And the identifications on my phone scrolled by like movie credits. There were so many different species of birds.
1: Wow.
0: It was just magnificent. Anyhow, I call it Paradox Canyon because in contrast to the beauty and life contained in the canyon, you look up and you see this horrible, brutalist scarring, amputation, really, of the landscape.
1: Oh.
0: For the wall to come through, just despoiling what otherwise would be one of the most beautiful places you ever got to.
1: What do you mean when you say the mindset behind the wall is the same as that which spawned the Iran War? I mean, I can think of borders, and if you look at the map of Africa, the straight lines that are there, they obviously were done by the imperialist forces that had no regard whatsoever for the communities that lived there, who were divided up by the obsessively straight lines. So what do you mean when you say the mindset behind the wall is the same as that which spawned the Iran War?
0: Well, both are exercises in unchecked power. Both were conceived with disdain for the complexities of the actual world. And both serve, or at least in the case of the Iran War originally, served rhetorical as much or more than tangible purposes.
1: Uh-huh.
0: They're about bragging. They're about eating one's chest. They're about showing dominance over someone or something else.
1: About showing dominance. Yep, that's what's happening for sure. How did you come up with the term America's Steelhenge?
0: Well, to me, the thing, I look at the wall, and when I do, I imagine what's it going to look like 100 or 200 years from now. And I just think it'll be a tottering, kind of weird ruin spread along a long distance. Now, Stonehenge is not a tottering ruin. It's very firm, but it is a ruin, and it's been in its place for a long time, and it harkens to a time that is now long gone. I think that the border wall will have that kind of monumental significant down the line.
1: That'll be a mystery.
0: People will look at it and think, why on earth did they build that? What was going on in their alleged minds? And so I, you know, just changed the word to go with the material of construction. And from Stonehenge, we get to Steelhenge. A Steelhenge, 1900 and some odd miles long.
1: Just crazy.
0: It is crazy.
1: Well, it's good to draw attention to something that people have largely forgotten. That's the wall, the Trump's border wall. Our guest today has been William DeBuis, and he's written an article called The Never-Ending Nightmare of the Border Wall. It's good to keep it in our consciousness. Thank you for bringing it up again and for the work that you're doing. Thank you.
0: It's a pleasure to talk with you, Bert. Thank you.

0: 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Subscribe. It's all free. And if you find the information valuable, your friends probably do too. Ask them to also subscribe. It's on Apple, Spotify, Substack, Progressive Radio Network, Stitcher, iHeartRadio, and of course, the website, keepingdemocracyalive.com. Thanks very much.
1: This is Robin Collier, President of Cultural Energy. 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

Welcome. This is Dr. Michio Kaku, Professor of Theoretical Physics at the City College and the Graduate Center of the City University of New York, and this is Exploration. Every week on Exploration, we discuss the fascinating world of science, in addition to its impact on war, peace, and the environment. And today, we're not going to talk about outer space, we're not going to talk about stars and the universe, we're going to talk about inner space, specifically what's inside your mind. In fact, psychology and evolutionary psychology have undergone an explosion over the last several years as we try to tease apart the fundamental question, why do we behave the way we do? In fact, Daniel Dennett claims that we can even look at the question of religion in this way, that perhaps religion is a byproduct of evolution. For example, early men and women that had religious rituals stayed together and could actually survive in the forest better than individuals that did not have a common mythology and a glue to hold them together. So some people think that survival of the fittest, the theory of Charles Darwin, can explain why we have religion. And then our other special guest is Professor Steven Pinker of Harvard University, and he's going to talk about the mind. Is the mind really a blank slate, as many philosophers thought, that you can write almost anything by changing people's upbringing? Or is there really a core of certain kinds of behaviors that are hardwired into us? Think of the animal kingdom. The animal kingdom does, in fact, have many behaviors called instincts that are hardwired. And the question is, does that also apply to humanity as well? So on Exploration today, we're going to talk about inner space. Why do you think the way you do? Including religion and our own sense of who we are. The first interview is with Professor Daniel Dennett of Tufts University, and he's the author of a very controversial book called Breaking the Spell, Religion as a Natural Phenomenon. That's right, natural phenomenon. Professor Dennett claimed that you can actually explain religion using Darwinian evolutionary theory and also the environmental stresses and strains that humans had to experience in order to survive in the forest over millions of years. In other words, religion as a natural phenomenon. And then in the second half of Exploration, we're going to bring on Professor Steven Pinker of Harvard University, professor of psychology, author of the book The Blank Slate, The Modern Denial of Human Nature. And in fact, if you think about liberals and conservatives, where they differ sharply is on the question of human nature. Are we hardwired by genetics and evolution to behave a certain way, and therefore we have to take that as a step number one? Or can we mold the human behavior to create a new man and a new woman? That, of course, goes to the very heart of the difference between liberals and conservatives.

0: And now I would like to introduce our special guest for today. We're very delighted to have with us Dr. Daniel Dennett, director of the Center for Cognitive Studies at Tufts University. And he's the author of a very controversial book that people are talking about called Breaking the Spell, Religion as a Natural Phenomenon. In other words, can science tease apart the origin of religion? Is religion itself a byproduct of Darwin's theory of evolution? Well, these are some of the questions we're going to ask Dr. Dennett as we talk about whether or not science can explain religion. In other words, can we break the spell? Religion as a natural phenomenon. As a youth now, can you tell me how you first got interested in science?
1: Well, I got some books that had a wonderful, for children, well, not for children, for young adults, an account of Einstein's theory of relativity, and I read that through and got fascinated with it. But actually, I didn't study science very, very much in school. In college, I was a philosophy major. I didn't really get into science until I was in graduate school when I decided I really wanted to understand how the human mind worked. And to do that, you had to know psychology, you had to know neuroscience, you had to know artificial intelligence. So I began to educate myself in those fields.
0: Well, then, what was it about philosophy as a youth that got you interested?
1: Well, I think a lot of kids ask philosophical questions without thinking of it as philosophy. Just, why are we here? What's the nature of truth? What's the nature of reality? What's time? What's space? What's the cause? And I found myself asking those questions, and I think it was when I was about 11 or 12 or 10 maybe, off at summer camp, and a few of the counselors there suggested to me, oh, what you are is a philosopher, Dan. And I didn't even know what a philosopher was, but I thought, oh, okay, cool. You mean you can actually do this for a living? Wouldn't that be great?
0: Okay, and then what got you interested in cognitive science?
1: Well, cognitive science didn't even exist when I first got interested in it as a term. It's just the various sciences, the interdisciplinary field of the mind. And as I said, I was interested in what dreams were and optical illusions and visual illusions and hallucinations and memory. And I thought about it just on my own as best I could, and I began to hunt around for books and experiments. And but most of my serious work in cognitive science didn't start till I was in graduate school.
0: Okay, now let's talk about religion and the substance of your book. First of all, anyone picking up a copy of your book might think to themselves, uh-oh, here's another liberal diatribe by an atheist denouncing religion and saying God does not exist. However, I guess that would be an unfair criticism of that, right?
1: Well, that would be an unfair criticism, not because I'm not a liberal and an atheist. I am both a liberal and an atheist. But that's not the point of my book. My point of the book is to say, look, I don't know whether religion is a good thing or not. It may be, but it's a thing. It's a phenomenon. It's a fantastic set of phenomena. They're beautifully designed to do what they do. Let's study them scientifically. We really need to, because our understanding of these phenomena is going to be very crucial in the coming century as we deal with the world's problems. Let's look under the hood and see what makes them tick.
0: Okay, now if you were a Martian coming down to analyze Homo sapiens and you realize that, well, gee, all Homo sapien tribes have a religion, there seems to be a deity or some kind of mystical trappings to each of these philosophies, wouldn't you say, therefore, that, well, gee, maybe there's something genetic about all this?
1: Well, something has to explain it. You're absolutely right. Martian biologists would say, No such expenditure of energy and time and wealth could possibly persist if it wasn't paid for by differential reproduction of one sort or another. So there's probably a genetic base, but of course it could also be that the practices themselves reproduce and jump from host to host, from person to person, and the survival benefit is to them, not to their host.
0: Okay, now let's talk about that specifically. The essence of evolution is that when different species acquire certain characteristics by mutations or what have you, it helps their survivability.
1: That's right.
0: Then pass these characteristics on to their progeny. There's an advantage. Now, here's the key question, therefore. If societies do spontaneously adopt religions, then if there is an evolutionary basis to this, as you claim, there's an advantage. There has to be some kind of selective advantage that religion gives them. What is that advantage?
1: Well, there has to be a selective advantage that is given to something, not necessarily to them. You're right. Every human culture that's been studied, from small tribes to great nations, has religion. Every human culture ever studied also has the common cold. Now, if you say, well, gee, I wonder what advantage the common cold provides to people, the answer is it doesn't provide any. It survives because it can survive. The advantage is to it, to the viruses and other pathogens that reproduce. And what we have to take seriously is the idea that religions survive because they can. Now, maybe they're really good for us. After all, in our bodies, in each of our bodies, there are not just thousands, not millions, not billions, but trillions of tiny organisms without which we could not live. They are essential to us. But it's their survival that's how they evolve. They evolve, they have their own genetic fitness. And we have to look at the fitness of religious ideas on their own.
0: Okay, now in your book, you take us back thousands and thousands of years when humanity existed in small tribes, almost like in wolf packs, and you then trace how religion could emerge from these very primitive societies because it performed some kind of service. So take us back now to the early days and trace the origin of religion.
1: Okay, first of all, I want to remind you of a feature that we share with most animals. You may have seen your dog suddenly jump up and growl when some snow slid off the roof and landed with a noisy thud outside the window, or some noise suddenly makes your dog jump up and growl. What's that dog doing? He's looking around to see, who's that? Who's that? Who's there? Who made that noise? He's jumping to the conclusion that there's an agent, a being that has beliefs and desires and intentions that maybe is out to get him. Now, that's a hair trigger response, the agent's detector or the agency detector, and it's something that we have. When we hear rustling in the bushes, we are immediately alerted to this. Whenever anything novel and complicated and mysterious happens, one of our first thoughts, if not our very first thought, is, who's there? Who's doing that? Why? And this obviously has a survival advantage. It's a great way of staying alive if you've got a sort of predator detector. Of course, it may be a mate, or it may be a rival. You want to find out. You want to orient to that thing and find out. So that's something that we share with animals. So what I suppose is that just as your dog might jump up, whenever puzzling things happened among our hominid ancestors, they were saying, who's that, to themselves. But then their imaginations, because they had language, I'm supposing, at this time, this were taking us back way into prehistory, but when language had been born, these ancestors of ours said, gosh, what was that? Did that tree talk? I think that tree talked. Oh, my God, a talking tree. Of course, they didn't say, oh, my God. They said, oh, my, a talking tree. And they did this all the time, maybe hundreds of times a day. They'd do the little startle. And most of these were sort of silly ideas, and they didn't catch on. But a few of them were sort of more memorable, sort of unforgettable, and they would stick in people's heads, and they would think about them, and maybe they'd compare notes and say, hey, do you know about that talking tree? Oh, no, really, a talking tree? Who knows what the ideas were? But they replicated in the minds of the people, and they began to have a common stock of unforgettable ideas of agents. These were not real agents. These were figments of their imagination. But we've just explained how that could get started. Now we've got competition in the brains of those ancestors. There's limited space. There's competition for rehearsal space in those minds. And some of them, the most unforgettable, the most vivid, the most gratifying to think about, those are the ones that are going to stick around. So Now we've got gods and demons and goblins in great abundance, as we see in the worlds of folk religions today. And then gradually these get refined, and I could tell a very long story, but I tell it in the book, but I'll just shorten it down now and say a few of these ideas were particularly valuable or apparently valuable. For instance, one of the most uncomfortable feelings anybody can have is the sense of indecision. What do I do now? What should I do now? And sometimes we flip a coin, or sometimes we consult tea leaves, or sometimes we ask a friend, and sometimes we're just stumped. Well, the idea of asking one of these gods, what should I do, and then waiting until some kind of signal is given back, could have been a great way to just get us off the dime and get us to do something. And sometimes when indecision is itself the enemy, when mainly what we have to do is figure out what to do and then all agree to do it together, having a god that can tell you what to do, even if the god is just complete chance, at least you're going to do something. You're all going to do the same thing.
0: Now, animals apparently are not aware of their mortality. Humans, of course, can be obsessed by their mortality. And some people think that perhaps religion got started when we began to contemplate an afterlife. But what are your thoughts?
1: Well, I think there's a lot to that. A corpse is something which is fearful and something that we find repugnant and we want to get away from it. At the same time, if it's the body of a loved one, we want to approach it. We don't want to go away. So we have a tremendous conflict. When somebody we love, somebody particularly in our family, dies, this creates turmoil for good biological reasons. And that somehow that turmoil has to be negotiated. Something has to be done. So this is a very powerful force to drive the creation of ritual as a way of getting over this turmoil and responding to it. And part of what we have to deal with there is the habits of mind that we've formed. For years, we've been thinking, well, I wonder what she thinks about this, and would she like this, or would she like that, or does she know such and such? Oh, I hope she doesn't know that I just did that, and so forth and so on. We're always imagining, thinking about, wondering about what our loved ones are thinking about, wanting, intending, doing. When somebody dies, that doesn't stop. We can't turn that habit off. Those habits of mind continue and fill our heads with the ghost of the person who just died. That's a sort of persistence of a habit of thought, which quite naturally turns into the conviction that, well, they're not really dead. They're still here. You can't see them anymore, but they're still here. They're with us. And we can still ask them, what should we do now? So it's not surprising that in just about every case that's been studied, the ancestors of the religion are ancestors. There's ancestor worship. It is no accident that God is called Father or occasionally Mother in just about every religion.
0: Now, back in those days, people didn't live very long. Today, of course, we can plan our retirement in Florida, but back then they didn't live long enough to die of heart disease and cancer and old age. The life expectancy was on the order of perhaps maybe 20 years, say some demographers. So death was constantly around them, including their own mortality. So you think that gave an impetus for people to believe in religion, realizing that they could live forever, even though there's death all around them?
1: I think that's a plausible factor. I think we could take that one and many others and put them all together and then start sorting them out and seeing which ones are really important and why, and then we can start to dream up psychological research, for instance, that could test some of those hypotheses. It seems, for instance, to be particularly important that, I mean, there's a tradition that God is omniscient, but it turns out that what people really behave as if they believe is that God is omniscient about things that matter morally or that matter strategically. It's not so much that God knows how many grains of sand are on the beach, but God knows if you do something wrong, or God knows if you tell a lie, where the stolen items are. We can devise subtle experiments that can test out people's really involuntary reactions to scenarios of this sort, and see that a lot of the lore of religion that is officially written in the text is not actually officially followed.
0: Now, then the key question is, what advantage does this confer onto a tribe? Let's say you have two tribes, one tribe that ignores religion totally,
1: yep,
0: and one tribe that gets into all this mysticism, reincarnation, God worship, pantheism, what have you. Why does the second tribe survive or have a better survival a probability than the first tribe, which says, bah, humbug, there are no demons, there are no ghosts, there is no afterlife?
1: Well, maybe it doesn't. That's just one of the evolutionary possibilities. It may be that the religious ideas, they survive just fine, but they don't do the tribe any good. That's always a possibility. It's probably more likely that the tribe that does have the religious ideas, the beliefs in the supernatural, is given a greater sense of cohesiveness. They're a bit more forthright. They are more confident in battle, and there's a lot of warfare going on between these tribes. They're more ruthless and more confident in battle, and that may be the key to why it helped them. Whether it's still a good adaptation for human groups is an open question. Our sweet tooth, after all, is more of a problem than a benefit today, but it was certainly a good adaptation for us to have back in those days.
0: Now, we also had Dean Hammer from the National Institutes of Health on our radio waves. He talked about a God gene, the fact that perhaps there is a gene in our genome that actually selects out those people who believe in God. And there is something called epileptic lesions, that is, lesions to the brain that can actually be induced by a blow to the brain, in which people see gods, demons, and witches everywhere, that everything is caused by gods. If it rains, well, there was a rain god that did it. They become super-duper religious if they have epileptic lesions. Some people think maybe Joan of Arc had epileptic lesions. But, well, what are your thoughts about something as nitty-gritty as a god gene?
1: Well, I think that's putting it in a sort of overly vivid and crude way. Of course, sometimes you have to get an idea out there in sort of cartoon form first and then look at the details. I think it's possible. First of all, of course, no matter what you think about, there's something in your brain that's lighting up just in order to make it possible to think about that. So the fact that there would be parts of your brain lighting up when you're thinking about God or when you're having a religious experience is should not be a surprise to anybody on any account. The question is, why would there be, if there is, a specific gene for making it more likely for people to have religious experiences? And Hamer doesn't have much to say about this in his book, but I think others have put forward some interesting research that could shed light on this. McLennan, the anthropologist, has pointed out that everywhere in folk religions, you have shamanic healing, you have witch doctors, you have shamans who go through elaborate ceremonies, and then often they have involving hallucinogens and drugs, local potions made of materials found in the area. And some of this really works. It works for some things. Shamanic healing is not just hocus pocus. And in particular, it works for conditions where a placebo effect can be induced. And so the suggestion is that what shamanic healers were very good at finding, devising, were techniques which they passed on to their successors for inducing a sort of hypnotic analgesia, a sort of hypnosis, which had a placebo effect, which helped relieve the pain of childbirth, for instance, and could cure some ills. Now, if that's true, then the fact that some people are more or less immune to hypnosis, they just aren't hypnotizable. Other people are very hypnotizable. Now, if there's a genetic difference between those people, and there may well be, and that may be what Dean Hamer has discovered, then, of course, having the gene for susceptibility to hypnosis would be, in effect, having health insurance. Back in those days, there were no doctors, there were no hospitals. If you needed relief, your only hope was the shaman. And if you had a genetic difference from your neighbor, which meant that shamans were more effective with you than they were with your neighbor, this could be a tremendous fitness boost for you.
0: Okay, I picked up a copy of Time magazine a few years ago where on the cover they talked about science and religion, and inside it mentioned that if you take a electromagnetic transmitter and put it right next to a certain part of the brain to excite a very specific region of the brain, people become very religious. They think they're in the presence of an omniscient being. They become awestruck by this presence. And this is not a healing thing. This is not going to make you, cure cancer or anything. But there seems to be a part of the brain which responds, a part of the brain which has evolved. And the question is, why would this part of the brain evolve unless there was some, like I said, advantage to feeling that you're in the presence of a deity?
1: Well, it could evolve for any number of reasons. If you show people certain visual effects, they see amazing illusions. Why did that evolve? It evolved as a byproduct of a good working visual system. No organ system is perfect. There's always the scope in which it works well, and then there are the conditions under which it works pathologically. And if those conditions are rare enough, or if the pathology is not too deleterious, then that can be a good bargain. The best of all possible worlds is a vision system which almost never gives you hallucinations or illusions, but of course sometimes it does. Why do we see a stick in the water is bent? Well, because it's just too expensive to make a vision system that can somehow correct for Snell's law of refraction. However, there are fish and birds that do have vision systems that can correct for the refraction of water. So it's not impossible. So the fact that if it is, and I'm not quite so sure that the transcranial magnetic stimulation works quite as crisply as you suggest, but let's suppose for the sake of argument that it does. Why should there be a spot which induces some sort of religious conviction to occur? Well, that's a very good question, and it may not be because it's good to have that belief. It may be that it's good to have the beliefs that the system delivers, and this is the system in a pathological state.

Well, I'm afraid that's it for the first part of Exploration. Once again, our special guest has been Professor Daniel Dennett of Tufts University, author of the controversial new book, Breaking the Spell, Religion as a Natural Phenomenon. And if you want a copy of today's program, call the Pacifica Program Service at 1-800-735-0230. 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It's www.mkaku.org, mkaku.org. And so far, we've logged over 110 million page hits on that website. So stay tuned for the second half of Exploration.

Welcome. Once again, this is Dr. Michio Kaku, Professor of Theoretical Physics at the City College and the Graduate Center of the City University of New York, and this is the second half of Exploration. In the first half of Exploration, we began a dialogue with Dr. Daniel Dennett, author of a very controversial book called Breaking the Spell, Religion as a Natural Phenomenon. In other words, if you look at Darwinian theory of evolution, you begin to realize that, well, societies that are religious have an extra survival value added to it. And perhaps it's no accident that religions around the world share some basic commonality. And in fact, those tribes that had a religion were in some sense able to cope with the environment better than those societies that did not have religion. So religion emerges as a natural phenomenon, according to Professor Dennett. Well, in this part of Exploration, we're going to talk about the mind. And our special guest in this segment is Professor Steven Pinker of Harvard University, author of another controversial book called The Blank Slate, The Modern Denial of Human Nature. And the question is human nature programmed at birth? Is it just a matter of genetics? Or is it a question of being learned by interacting with the environment? Well, this nature-nurture controversy is very old, but recent evidence seems to clarify exactly how much comes from nature and how much comes from nurture. And this, of course, also goes to the core difference between liberals and conservatives. Human nature, is it infinitely pliable, or is it hardwired from the very beginning? That, of course, determines your politics in terms of what you think can be accomplished through legislation, through different kinds of social movements. So once again, our second guest is Professor Steven Pinker of Harvard University, professor of psychology, author of the book The Blank Slate, The Modern Denial of Human Nature.

0: And now I'd like to introduce our very special guest today. We're delighted to have with us Professor Steven Pinker. He's a professor of psychology at Harvard University, formerly of MIT, and he's the author of a controversial and delightful new book called The Blank Slate, The Modern Denial of Human Nature. Of all the issues affecting modern industrialized society, perhaps one of the most contentious, splitting the left and the right from liberals to conservatives, is the question of how far can you mold human behavior with social policy? Liberals, for example, like to believe that humans are in some sense a blank slate and that social policies can remold the human character. Well, conservatives say not so fast. If you take a look at the DNA data, if you take a look at twin studies of twins separated at birth, they say that there's a core set of values that are in some sense hardwired or genetically programmed into our bodies. And it's silly to fight against these core set of human values and human nature. Well, who's right? Well, once again, our special guest today is Professor Steven Pinker of Harvard, and the book is called The Blank Slate, The Modern Denial of Human Nature. The first question for you, Professor Pinker, is why did you become a cognitive scientist? I mean, after all, when we're little, little boys play with G.I. Joe dolls and He-Man dolls. And here you are looking at the brain and pushing the frontiers of linguistics and how the brain functions. So how did you first get interested in brain science?
1: I think it came from an interest in human nature. And part of it was growing up in the 1960s when people were discussing the optimal form of social organization, as if you could redesign society from scratch. And that depends a lot on what you think makes people tick. So how the brain works was a question, at least implicitly, that was in the air. The problem was that it had a kind of squishy or airy-fairy feel to it when it stated at that level of generality. When I found that in college that there was a field called cognitive science that could actually study what makes people tick in the lab and gather data and formulate testable theories, I knew that's what I wanted to do.
0: Okay, and why did you decide to write a book called The Blank Slate?
1: Well, in studying how the mind works, in studying how language works, often you come up against objections that really don't come from the scientific claims themselves, but rather come from some fear that certain kinds of scientific claims are politically or morally dangerous. And I think that influences not just the public in how they react to the science, but sometimes the scientists themselves. There are areas they don't want to go into, there are questions they don't want to ask or conclusions that they resist because of these political and moral colorings. So I thought it was best to put them out into the open, to confront what the implications are and are not about different discoveries about the human mind, so that we can separate the politics from the science.
0: And speaking about the politics, there are trends. Things come and go. At one point, we talked about the noble savage. At other points, we talked about the ghost in the machine. And at other points in history, people talked about the blank slate. So tell us a little bit about those three and how they've sort of come and gone over the years. And what are your particular points of view?
1: Yes, all three of these ideas really came from the Enlightenment and the discussions among philosophers at the time over the human mind and indeed over political arrangements and theological implications. So I come up with catchy names for these three ideas, which I think have continued to be in our culture a kind of secular religion, something that people believe in even if they don't invoke God explicitly. The blank slate is the idea that we are not born with any talents or temperaments and that the entire structure of the mind comes from culture and socialization and society, that we have no innate tendencies whatsoever. The noble savage is the corollary that says that anything that we find dislikable about human behavior, selfishness, lust, greed, fear of strangers, desire for power, competitiveness, are all products of corrupt social institutions and are not part of our nature. And that humans in a more natural state, such as the one enjoyed by hunter-gatherers, free from government and social institutions, would naturally live in harmony and peace. finally, the third idea is the ghost in the machine, which is that we are, in addition to our bodies and brains, immaterial beings called souls or minds or spirits, and that you can't reduce human thought and behavior to the physiological activity of the brain, but there's some extra invisible ingredient, the soul, which infuses us and allows us to make choices and experience the world.
0: Now, this, of course, has social repercussions in some sense that if you have a criminal, some people would say that you can reform that criminal, that perhaps their criminal behavior was a byproduct of poverty and that the human personality is malleable. Other people may say, bah, humbug, that there are some innate things within us and certain things are doomed to fail. So where do you fall in this political spectrum and what's your take on those three philosophies?
1: Right. Well, certainly criminal behavior is not a particularly sensible scientific category. If it were, then probably two-thirds of people under the age of 25 would be criminals for downloading music on the Internet, for example.
0: Mm-hmm.
1: But if we look at particular kinds of behavior that are that we can kind of define independent of criminality, such as violent tendencies, on the one hand, there are many variations in violent tendencies that have nothing to do with genes or innate tendencies. The fact that societies can go from being militant to peaceable in a generation shows that it can't all be in the genes. You and I had an earlier conversation in which you pointed out that Japan, for example, went from highly militaristic to one of the world's most pacifist societies in a very short period of time. And changes like that have happened many times in history. On the other hand, within a given society, there are differences among people in their willingness to inflict harm. Criminologists note that even in very violent parts of the country, such as some American inner cities, a small number of the people commit a disproportionate number of the violent acts. And also, so it means that within a culture, some of the variation depends on the individual, and studies of twins, such as identical twins reared apart, and comparisons of identical and fraternal twins, show that some of that variation is due to differences in genes. Moreover, all people, I think, have the capacity to react violently in certain circumstances. We see that whenever the force of law and government disappears, violence breaks out, suggesting that even in social conditions in which people inhibit their tendencies toward violence, they're waiting to break out if not properly constrained by the cultural context. So the answer, as in almost all questions of nature and nurture, is that it's an interplay of both, and it depends whether you're talking about an entire ethnic group, about individuals, about different times in history that you're comparing, and so on.
0: Okay, let's be specific about some of the hot-button issues that you mention in your book, like feminism, raising of children, violence. Let's get right into some of these hot-button issues, including violence. Now, a liberal may approach this issue by saying if you take a look at an unemployed male in a poor area, well, there seems to be a gene for violence, and that is the male gene. However, the way to deal with it is not to have some kind of eugenics, but to give them a job. Studies have shown that when male criminals get married, their crime rate drops enormously. And the key to getting married is having economic stability. And the key to that is jobs. So liberal would say perhaps jobs is the way to deal with the problem. And however, a conservative may come in and say, now, wait a minute. I mean, sometimes you can't rehabilitate people. Sometimes it's a waste of money to do these things. Well, where do you fit on some of these things? And what do you think should be done on the question of violence in society?
1: Well, I think the positions aren't mutually exclusive, and I think both of them have merit. Certainly, there are many data, including studies of changes in hormones, that show that when men hitch up and get married, their tendency toward violence goes down, for reasons that many evolutionary psychologists have discussed, such as that men, when they are competing for a mate will strive for a reputation for toughness and status and esteem, which will include inflicting revenge on anyone who disses them or compromises their interests. And so if you have men in a situation in which they're more likely to get married, they'll spend less of their energy competing on the streets, and indeed their testosterone levels and other hormones will go down in response. Certainly the idea that providing economic conditions in which men can find jobs would likely lead to a reduction in the crime rate, although criminologists will also say that there's a lot of fluctuation in the crime rate that can't be explained by economic conditions, such as in the last 3 years there's been a reduction in the crime rate even as the economy has gotten worse. There's a lot in the fluctuation of crime rates that no one understands, my understanding. But in addition, holding all of that constant, whether the crime rate is high or the crime rate is low, there are some individuals who have an utterly callous attitude towards the suffering or well-being of other people. These are the people we call psychopaths. There is evidence that psychopaths can't be rehabilitated, that psychopathy may be partly genetic, partly due to unknown causes. And in cases like that, I think one has to not be too romantic and say if we release someone who has raped or tortured or killed, and we don't know what to do with them, we might be better off preventing them from harming other innocent women or children or adults in the future. And the willingness to incapacitate someone who has a high probability of harming someone else doesn't preclude attention to more general social and political changes that might lead to a reduction in crime statistically across the whole country.
0: Well, let me play devil's advocate for a moment. A liberal may come in at this point and say that, well, the bulk of crimes are committed by unsocialized males of single mothers. And on each point, they are social problems. The fact that there is a single mother, the fact that you have an unsocialized male son of a single mother, these are things that can be rectified through social policy. Conservatives say, not so fast, not so fast. There are innate human characteristics which are very difficult to unwire. Well, what are your thoughts about whether or not it's possible through social policy to change these unsocialized males of single mothers, or whether that's really the problem at all?
1: Yes. Well, there are a number of issues. I mean, again, these aren't mutually exclusive, but there may be some individuals who are more prone to violence in just about any social situation. There may be some that are more prone to violence in some circumstances, such as after growing up in a tough neighborhood where you've got to defend your interests by a reputation for machismo. Whereas in another circumstance, they might enhance their reputation by verbal argumentation or by competing in music. Going back to the liberal-conservative divide, though, in fairness to conservatives, the standard response I anticipate to your question would be that, indeed, single motherhood is a cause of crime, and that the cause of single motherhood is the welfare policies that allow women to support babies without getting married, therefore giving men a free ride. They can get all the sex they want without bearing the responsibility of marrying the mother of their children and supporting them. If you've got the government taking over the role of husbands and fathers, there'll be less of a demand for husbands and fathers, and you'll have more single mothers and hence more crime. I think that is the more standard conservative response to your question. Concerns about eugenics and bad seeds and violent genes are actually pretty rare among conservatives over the past few decades.
0: Okay, let's also talk about the institution of war. A liberal may say that perhaps we should try more negotiations, perhaps more reason. A conservative would say, bah, humbug, look at human history. War seems to be a constant, and it's a dangerous world out there, and might makes right, and nations only respect force. So what are your thoughts on the question of war?
1: Well, I probably am not very well equipped to give up much of a general answer. I certainly think that depending on the adversary, either of those strategies might be appropriate. The thing about violence is that it's an example of what game theorists call a prisoner's dilemma, that often the best solution would be for both sides to back down simultaneously and to negotiate their differences. Unfortunately, it can also happen that if one side goes to war and the other one backs down, the victor will get the spoils. And so even though it can be to everyone's advantage if both sides back down at once, if one side refuses to back down, the other side may have little choice but to confront them head on. Ideally, what you would like is enough knowledge of the lessons of history and of the way in which everyone could come out ahead by dividing the contested resources that both sides would back down simultaneously and everyone could have the best possible outcome. The problem is, if you're facing an adversary who fails to see it that way, in that case, unilateral pacifism can be the worst possible outcome, such as in the case of say, opposing Hitler prior to the Second World War. So I think there's no general answer. It depends on the particular guy on the other side. One just has to realize that these two options might be differently desirable depending on who you're facing.
0: Well, several years ago, there was a controversy about, I think it was a government-funded conference on genetics and violence. Now, of course, there is a genetic link to violence, and that is the male gene. However, African Americans and civil rights activists said, whoa, we don't want our taxpayers' money to fund this because it gives you the indication that perhaps races could be, quote, more prone, unquote, genetically to become violent, and that here was government money fostering what they thought was a bogus idea. Well, what does the science say about the question of race and violence?
1: Yes. Actually, that conference was on the biology of violence, not specifically on the genetics of violence. Mm-hmm. And so it also looked at effects of abuse, effects of mothers ingesting drugs during pregnancy. The approach of that conference was actually to look at violence as a public health problem, like tobacco or environmental pollutants. And in fact, it had a rather liberal agenda. The people opposing it really didn't know what it was about and really spread rather paranoid rumors about it being about racial differences in tendencies toward violence, mm-hmm. which none of the participants had actually planned to talk about. I don't think we have any reason to believe that there are innate differences among ethnic groups or races in their propensity toward violence, simply because if you take a historic view, cultures can switch from militant to pacifist or vice versa in a remarkably short period of time. I think if 100 years ago one would have said that one day the Germans, the Japanese would be the world's strongest pacifists and there would be a nation of pugnacious soldiers from the descendants of Jews in the European ghettos, they would have laughed you out of the room. But that's the situation we have now, and it shows that the differences in ethnic groups are almost certainly due to differences in the circumstances that they face.
0: So, therefore, what is genetic? What is hardwired into the brain? Some studies, I think, on Dutch families have shown that there is a streak of violence in some families, but part of that is related to testosterone levels that are controlled genetically, we think. So, therefore, if the question of violence is malleable, that societies can become warlike one day and pacifist the next, then what is hardwired in the brain?
1: Well, I tend to avoid the word hardwired because it implies that given a particular organism, they're like wind-up dolls or robots that can only behave in the same way across every situation. I think that what is innate is a set of strategies for dealing with the environment that you face, that you're currently facing, and that in different environments, different psychological responses will be triggered, which will lead to more or less violence depending on the social circumstance. One of them will be the degree of threat that you perceive. Another will be the presence of an armed authority, police force or government that you can call in to settle your scores for you. Another will be whether you feel that you're honor has been compromised, whether you've lost face, and that if you don't regain respect and face, you'll be a punching bag or a sitting duck. When that perception is triggered, people are likely to engage in violence just to prove how tough they are. When they feel that they don't have to show off a pugnacious side in order to defend their interests, when they can call 911 for the police to show up, then they're less likely to challenge each other to duels or to kill each other over trivial insults. Those are some of the kind of the if-then rules that we're equipped with that don't make anyone or very few people likely to burst out in violence across the board, but can lead to violence being triggered if the circumstances are right.
0: Okay, now let's talk about another hot-button issue, and that is gender, and that is the role of women. In your book, you actually make a differentiation between two kinds of feminism. So could you elaborate now on the question of the blank slate and feminism?
1: Yes, there's many people believe that feminism must be committed to the doctrine of the blank slate.

0: into equity. I dispute this line of argument largely out of sympathy to feminism rather than hostility, that I don't think feminist ideals should be held hostage to what comes out of the lab on the source of gender differences. And I borrow a distinction from a philosopher, Christina Hoff Sommers, who distinguishes between equity feminism and gender feminism. Equity feminism is the classical liberal position associated with the first wave of feminism, that discrimination against people on the basis of gender is evil and is counterproductive to society, that no one should be discriminated against based on the traits of an entire gender. Gender feminism, on the other hand, is the belief that men and women are born identical, and that all differences between the sexes come from socialization, and that there is a vast male conspiracy to hold women down, which is the source of all differences between the sexes. The problem with gender feminism is that it's an empirical hypothesis. As the hypothesis begins to be disproven, in fact, it's already been disproven, it makes feminism vulnerable. Anti-feminists could say, well, the basis of feminism, that boys and girls are identical, has been refuted. Therefore, let's go back to the 50s. I think a way to protect feminism is to say that questions of equity, of non-discrimination, are independent of statistical differences between the sexes or their source, and we should separate our commitment to equity from our empirical studies of where sex differences come from.
1: Okay, well, let's talk about little boys and little girls. Most liberals think that the propensity for girls to gravitate toward Barbie dolls and boys toward He-Man dolls and G.I. Joe is cultural. However, then they have children of their own. And then they realize that whatever it is, it starts awfully early, that little tykes will begin to gravitate toward certain kinds of gender-based toys. And the question is that a byproduct of our media saturation, that everywhere you go, you see images of women and men in certain roles? Or is there really something in the human brain that means that boys and girls have different outlooks toward toys?
0: I think there is something in the brain. One bit of evidence is the experience of parents who do everything in their power to present sex-reversed role models to their children, and then discover that children left to their own devices will just gravitate towards the same activities. Another is the fact that you see even in other species sex differences, that vervet monkeys, the young males prefer to play with objects compared to the young females. They certainly haven't been exposed to television. A third kind of evidence is that the direction of the sex differences is universal across cultures. If it really was arbitrary which gender did which activity, you'd expect some cultures out there in which it's the little girls that engage in rough and tumble play and play fighting, and the little boys who engage in mock social activities. But it never works out that way.

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0: Hi, this is Arnie Arneson, and this is the Monday edition of The Attitude with Arnie Arneson and producers Dave Scott and Stephanie Collins. You know the drill. We're recording on an overcast Friday morning. I got a couple of opening thoughts as I approach our panel. And one of the opening thoughts was based on something I saw from, I believe it was, let's see, it was from the government of Netherlands. It was the Dutch minister, okay? And the Dutch minister had a headline. And here was the headline, everyone. Iran war shows EU must stay the course on climate laws. She then goes on to say, rising energy prices show why Europe must cut reliance on fossil fuels, all right? And like, duh, okay? This is sort of how I reacted. And then I wrote, you think? Thank you, Donald. You have done more to inspire the world to get off the oil, gas, coal, teat than weeks of unrelenting heat, drought, fire, melting ice caps resulting in sea level rise, extreme hurricanes. Who would have thought that your erratic, neo-royalist, incoherent approach to foreign policy would be the inspiration for addressing the climate crisis now? I mean, think about it. No one else has done more to push us to the edge. It's kind of shocking in some ways, but not shocking. And then I did see this, and it also caused Lincoln to sort of react in an interesting way. And the title of the article was, Are We Kind of Being Pricks? And of course, I saw the title. I'm like, oh, I got to read this article, you know. But it was so interesting. And it was written by Nolan. You have to add, exactly. Nolan Gray wrote this. He wrote, earlier this week, a new YIMBY folk hero was born. At a Marblehead, Massachusetts public hearing on the town's plan to comply with the state-mandated transit-oriented upzoning policy, colloquially, whatever that term is, known as 3A for its code section, David Modica asked a simple question. Are we kind of being pricks? Whether out of genuine confusion or rhetorical tact, it came after a member of the planning board admitted that the plan wouldn't actually result in new housing. Quote, so like, this is a way to comply with 3A without doing any of the 3A stuff. I just want to make sure I understand this. Are we actually trying to do nothing? Because it seems like we're doing nothing. Like, I'm not an expert on housing or zoning, Mr. Modica said, but it seems like we're trying to make sure we build no houses. I don't get it. People live in houses. The whole article is really, really fascinating, you guys. And I thought it was so interesting because it was like calling their bluff. And he did it publicly and everyone had to admit it. And they were figuring an end run around the zoning. And what we know is that we have an incredible affordability crisis. We absolutely do. We need more social housing. We need more affordable housing. We need more rental housing. We need every aspect of it. And what was so interesting, and then I will share it with you after I introduce my panel, but I want to let you know what we're doing in New Hampshire under the label creating more affordable access for low-income people. It is only the New Hampshire way. But let me first introduce my panel. This is Rethink the Week. Our talkers are Stephen Pepere, professor of public policy and director of the Masters in Public Policy program at Vermont Law and Graduate School. He's the author of four books and is the host of New Books Network's Public Policy Channel. Welcome to the program, Stephen.
1: Thank you, Arnie. Good to join you.
0: Always a pleasure. Lincoln Mitchell teaches political science and public policy at Columbia University. Don't ask him about raccoon penises. He is the author of 9 books, and his writings have appeared at CNN, Reuters, the New York Times, NBC, the San Francisco Examiner, and numerous other media platforms. For more of his work, you can subscribe to his Substack, Kibitzing with Lincoln. Welcome back, Mr. Mitchell.
2: I have maybe done hundreds of, maybe thousands of interviews, panels. I've never been introduced quite that way before. But I want to make a couple of points to be clear here. We were discussing Robert F. Kennedy's health plan, and it was Stephen who introduced that particular animal anatomy into the conversation. But please, no need to ask me further.
0: Okay. I'm sorry. This was like hilarious. Laura Jadid, it's been a while. She's a freelance journalist who primarily focuses on the American conservative movement. Her bylines include The New Republic, Rolling Stone, and Politico. 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
3: Great to be here, Arnie, and please do not ask me about whale carcasses tied to the tops of cars.
0: Okay. I promise I won't do any more animal body parts, okay? That much I won't do. So let me just say something. So I'm listening to this article, Are We Kind of Being Pricks?, about trying to comply with this new law, and basically the community is saying, yeah, we're complying, but we're not, because we're not going to build one house. house as a result of this. So I saw, now New Hampshire, you have to understand, New Hampshire is the only MAGA state in New England. We're controlled by MAGA on steroids. We're the state that protects the rich more than any other state in the nation. We contribute nothing to public education, nothing to higher education. We shift and shaft onto local communities. So, of course, we have a huge affordable housing problem in New Hampshire. And Stephen, you've lived in New Hampshire, so you have at least some sort of a receptiveness to this. So they decided that they were going to try to help people be able to access low-income housing. And they know that people who are like Section 8 or low income probably have bad credit rating. Okay. So because they have bad credit rating, they're automatically like the landlord says, I don't want to touch you. So they said, we have a great idea, they said. We are going to create an exception for this to assist landlords. And that is we're going to allow landlords to ask for 2 months rent plus the security deposit. And if you can give the landlord 2 months rent, and then you show after 6 months that you, in fact, are able to meet your obligations, you get at least one of those months of rent back. And this is their way of saying this will help these people with bad credit rating get into housing. And I'm looking at this going, Stephen, wait a minute. If they're low income and they have bad credit rating, if they can't hardly afford the rent, let alone the security
1: Probably
0: deposit,
1: not sitting on 2 months' worth
0: yeah.
1: of exorbitant rent lying
0: Right.
1: around with nothing else to do with it.
0: This was their solution. I'm like, oh my God, come up with more money in order to prove that you can pay the rent when they're already struggling because there isn't anything in the way of affordable rent. They can hardly come up with the rent and the security deposit. And their solution is make them come up with one more month's rent. And after 6 months, if they prove that they're a good tenant, you give it back to them. And I'm looking at them going, you are in such la la land. And Stephen, I kind of want to start there because your background is in social work. You talk a lot about poverty. I am so appalled at the people that are in position of policy writing because either they don't care, either they don't know, or they want to shaft poor people and drive them out. The question is, where the hell are they going to go? Oh my
1: Well, that's
0: God.
1: always the question is how do we interpret these kinds of proposals? How much of this is ignorance and how much is malice and how much is
0: Malice.
1: simply apathy, right?
0: Yeah. Yep.
1: And I think it's almost always a combination of those things. It's people who do not particularly care about the well-being of low-income populations in
0: Yes.
1: particular, particularly if they imagine them to be low-income populations of color, who have a very long history of being either ignored or punished by public policy in the United States at all levels of government. But that often comes with an ignorance of those populations as well. And just sort of as a footnote, one of the when I lived in New Hampshire, one of the things that I used to do for the local court system was do a short sort of lesson on the lived experience and the financial constraints of low-income populations for new judges coming into the system to help them do things like, how do you think about what a payment plan is going to be, for example, right, to someone who is sitting in your courtroom? Or how do you think about alimony payments or child support payments to understand the material constraints of low-income and marginal households? And understand the reality of that. And for a lot of folks, and many of them were genuinely interested in doing well by the people before them, but without the recognition of some really basic things that people who study poverty know, which is that, for example, if you are a low-wage hourly worker, what you earned last week or last month often bears absolutely no resemblance to
0: Yes.
1: what you will earn next week
0: Thank
1: or
0: you.
1: next month.
0: Thank you.
1: So you can't plan in those kinds of ways because your income is so unstable. And it is worth pointing out that the people who fall into that category
0: Oh.
1: constitute a larger and larger share of the population. So any policy plan that is trying to nibble around the edges here without committing to building incredibly large numbers of units of genuinely affordable housing, along with thinking about things like something like a universal basic income, which both lowers the cost of income and raises the resources that people have available to them without thinking along both ends of those spectrum, I think we're just going to be spinning our wheels, and the Democratic and Republican parties alike have been guilty of that.
0: So Laura, I always tell this story that one of the reasons why I ran for the legislature was because I heard Shirley Chisholm speak at a poverty conference. And at the poverty conference, of which 98.9% of the people there were women, duh, okay, was that she said, I love what you do. I'm so proud that you're advocating, but I'm going to tell you, you have to take the next step. And what was the next step, according to Shirley? You needed to run for the city council. You needed to run for the school board. You needed to run for the legislature because you needed to bring the experiences of your clients to a place where a policy was written. You had to be there because, as Stephen pointed out, are they clueless? Are they malevolent? What is the reason? But at least, if nothing else, if you were there, you would understand the challenges because you've been working with this population. And it was like a bingo moment. Like Shirley Chisholm was talking to Arnie Arneson, and that was the year I ran for the legislature. Let me tell you what I did, Laura, that first year. What was the first piece of legislation I introduced? About providing access to group health plans for part-time workers. Why? Because most of my clientele were working 50 hours a week, but none of them full-time. Thank you, Stephen Pimper. They were working 20 hours, 30 hours, 10 hours. Their hours were flexible like an accordion. So of course they never knew. But what was worse was they were working more than, a full-time job, but none of their employers were able to provide them with healthcare benefits because in order to be part of a group plan, according to Blue Cross Blue Shield, Laura, you had to work more than 30 hours a week. So if you were working two 20-hour jobs, you never could access group health plans, and you knew that you could not afford health insurance. I mean, that was the first piece of legislation coming from my experience. But you know what? People like that never enter the political process. And then you begin to wonder why, whether it's a Democrat or Republican, workers feel like they're not represented, they're not seen. And as a result, the grotesque inequality just emerges, and both sides aid and abet it, Laura. Both sides.
3: Absolutely.
0: Oh,
3: And it's
0: God.
3: worse now than it's ever been because of
0: Yes.
3: the gig economy. It's not just that
0: Yes.
3: people aren't having a part-time job
0: Yes.
3: working 60 hours driving Uber. There's no healthcare for you. There's nothing. There's no safety net at all. For millennia, honestly, the people with power and money have understood that there's a deal where you can have a lot, but the people that you're exploiting have to have enough to live. And we, I think, over the past decade or so, have gotten to the point where our wealthy have forgotten that very important deal. Things can get pretty dire, but when people can no longer afford to live, can no longer afford healthcare, food, housing, people start to have nothing to lose. And I'm not making a moral statement about whether this is or is not the right course of action. I am simply stating a historical fact, which is when people don't have enough to live on, radicalization starts and violence starts looking a lot better. I think, to borrow a very popular expression over the last decade, they're screwing around and they're going to find out if they keep doing this. Something's got to give.
0: Well, remember, Laura, there used to be the company town, okay? And the company town provided the housing and
2: Are we
0: provided the
2: nostalgic for the
0: healthcare.
2: company town? Look, look,
0: No,
2: look
0: no,
2: where we
0: no,
2: are
0: no,
2: now.
0: no, no, no,
2: This
0: no,
2: is
0: no.
2: bad.
0: But
2: Look at that
0: it's
2: Jacob.
0: how bad
2: I'm.
0: things are,
2: Yeah,
0: Lincoln.
2: I
0: But
2: know. I know. I hear
0: but
2: you.
0: Lincoln, and in addition to which, there was a commitment to place. And then we became multinational companies. So there was no commitment to place because you could always drive workers out. You could always find it. So the idea that people needed to survive, Laura, there's less rationale for it because you didn't need those workers, Laura, because you could hire them in Vietnam. You could hire them in China. And again, all these things have so changed our relationship to the boss, our relationship to what it is that we're valued as workers. And it's so shocking and so frightening because and Laura, you're right. Young people are now more willing to talk about violence than my generation ever was. But then I'm looking at what's happening to them, and they're looking at, well, did the franchise work for me? No. All right. So when Democrats had the trifecta, did they raise the minimum wage? Did they provide universal health care? Did they basically, tax the uber rich? None of those things. In fact, what did Barack Obama do? He bailed out Wall Street and said, screw you to Main Street. So I think they're looking at politics do such a jaundiced eye, Lincoln. And, I don't know what your students are looking at in Columbia, but I know they're beginning to look at politics and saying, well, wait a minute, what has been the result of the franchise? I have one party that basically tells me they don't give a crap about me. And then I have another party that says, yeah, we care, but not yet.
2: Right,
0: It's like, it's a problem.
2: la plus ça change, right? I mean,
0: Yeah, the
2: much
0: plus
2: of what
0: social.
2: you're
0: Right.
2: saying, we did say in the 1990s.
0: Yep.
2: Joe Biden, for all of his many, many faults and arrogance, passed much more progressive legislation than Bill Clinton ever did, right?
0: Absolutely.
2: You know, so,
0: Absolutely.
2: and I think that one of the things we're seeing now is that the result, the long-term result of the franchise in ways that sometimes creep up on us. I mean, for example, the fact that the police forces in major cities like New York, Los Angeles, Chicago, San Francisco are so much more diverse than they used to be. That's the result of hard-fought political fights.
0: Right.
2: Frankly, George Moscone gave his life for that fight. And the result is that we have, you know, if you think the crackdown on demonstrations are bad now, imagine if all those cops were white, right? Imagine the relationship between ICE and police in cities when you have an all-white police force with no Muslims, no black people, no Latinos. So to say that the franchise has gotten us nowhere is
0: No,
2: a
0: I hear you.
2: mistake. And to and you know, every generation thinks that everything is new, and so we have to parse out what's new and what is not, right? And you know, so that's a little bit complicated. I would just raise a couple of points here. One, you know, we should just note that much of the YIMBY movement is a AstroTurf movement funded by real estate developers and speculators to build luxury housing to drive the rents up in big cities. In the city of San Francisco, the YIMBYs have pushed, advocated against building affordable housing. I have the radical idea that if you want to solve the problem of an absence of housing affordability, what you should do is build affordable housing, which is what you said when you alluded to social housing, but we should be clear about that, right? People, that is what all the advanced research shows us. If you build luxury housing, the rents just go up. Secondly, I want to touch on Laura's point because, you know, she's right. I mean, I remember hearing a very, very wealthy real estate developer here years ago, about 10, 15 years ago at Columbia, or maybe 2013 or 14, saying, "I'm all for raising the minimum wage. Somebody has to pay the rent for all those apartments I own." Tough
0: He's right, but he's right, he's
2: problems to
0: right.
2: have, but he's not wrong, right? The
0: Exactly.
2: problem is these people, the Peter Thiels, the Elon Musks, they want to turn us all into Soylent Green and have AI do the work. And
0: Yeah.
2: I am barely exaggerating. And I am barely exaggerating. I think that is what is so radicalizing, is not is that there is no place. And if you read the kind of the Marc Andreessens and the Balaji Srinivasans, the real fringes that aren't fringes anymore of the tech far right, that is essentially what they are saying. And that is what we are up against. You know, I mean, I said this on the show before, but I mean, it's an old 40 years ago. I had a date with a woman. I was 18 years old, and we met, you know, after our summer, we were working summer jobs. And I say, you know, how are you? And she says, she didn't use the word catcalled because we didn't have that language back then. And she says, someone, you know, yelled at me on the street tonight. That's terrible. You know, what did the guy say? And he said, she said, this man said to this young woman, and I was 18, so, you know, smile, things will get better. And any woman listening or on this panel knows that when guys tell you to smile, you know, it's not okay.
3: It has never
2: And I
3: gone
2: said, and
3: well
2: I was
3: one
2: kind of
3: time when they've
2: upset.
3: done that to me.
0: Yes.
2: Sorry. What did you say, Laura?
0: Yeah. He said it's never gone well when someone has said that
2: Exactly,
0: to her.
2: exactly. So she just
0: That's
2: looked at the
0: right.
2: guy and said, "What if it gets worse?" and keeps mo and kept moving. And that is the central lesson of humanity. It can always get worse. And I think that right now we are at a moment where, in many ways, things are not that bad. I mean, for example, I live in a city that is so much safer than it was when I was growing up, right? That alone, like, there are these weird things, but there's also this sense of we are just going up to the cliff, and the Musks and the Teals and the Trumps are kind of about to push all of us off, and the Schumers and the Hakeem Jeffries are saying, you know, maybe in a few weeks we'll have a panel to look into this, and the meanwhile
0: Yes.
2: they're just shoving us.
0: Yes, it go on. All right, I saw these four headlines, Stephen, and it made me crazy. And I'm going to read these four headlines to you.
1: You're going to blame the headlines.
0: No, shush. The CDC fired all its cruise ship inspectors before the hantavirus outbreak. Trump administration cut funding to study hantavirus behind the deadly cruise ship outbreak. Had the virus infected cruise ship? Trump says Americans should be fine as experts question U.S. preparedness. And then this one, a KLM flight attendant hospitalized after contact with hantavirus cruise ship passengers. And it speaks to so much about this administration. It speaks to like the next pandemic. It speaks to the fact that we have no respect for public health. We have no respect for science. And this hantavirus story is something, just looking at those four headlines, they tell it all, Stephen. They tell it all. We are so damn vulnerable, and we intentionally decide not to look. We decide not to protect, and look what happens. This hantavirus story is bigger than what a cruise ship. It is such an important story.
1: And we're once again back to the question of ignorance versus malice, right? And
0: yep.
1: And you know, it is worth it that there are sort of wags online who joke that the most difficult question for any current Republican is to answer the question of who was president in 2020. Because it's been entirely erased, right? That Trump was president during the outbreak of the COVID-19 virus. And by a range of estimates, we're talking maybe 200,000-300,000 just Americans alone died who otherwise would not have had we had competent leadership in the federal government. It still would have been bad by all accounts, but not as bad, right? I feel like I've got nothing new to say on this question. It's they don't care. They have the belief that the people who are weak are the people who should get sick and die. Just this past week, RFK Jr., who we were speaking about before we went on air,
0: said
1: talking about COVID, said, well, you know, you have to understand that 3.8 percent or the 3.8 mil, what, I forget the number that he used, right? That's 3.8 out of 4, something like that, of those who died from COVID had been sick with other things.
0: Oh, God.
1: The implication there is
0: they should have died.
1: Better off without them.
0: Yeah.
1: Right? We can't build a master race if we allow the weak people to survive. Right. And every time I say something like that out loud, it sounds like I'm being absurd and ridiculous and hysterical. My read is that those things are literally true. Right. Now, again, Trump is his own weird character who, you know, who's to know why he does or does not do anything at any given moment, particularly as the evidence that he is non compos mentis piles up around us every day. But he is surrounded by people who have ideology and who have an agenda and who are aggressively pursuing it. And if large numbers of particularly non-white people in the United States die as a consequence of their actions or their failure to act, they will understand that is a feature of their policies, not a bug.
0: So this is going to sound kind of random, Laura, but there was a story coming out of New Hampshire, and I'm looking at what's happening with the vouchers and the segregation, and I'm looking at what's happening with the gerrymandering and basically telling blacks that they really should not be able to exercise the franchise. I mean, it's just unbelievable how, you know, across the South, that's exactly what the attempt is. But I saw a really sort of a backdoor story that also says, look what else is roaring back. Listen to this. There is now a decision in Nashua, New Hampshire, to follow some kids for the rest of their lives. The superintendent in Nashua wants to pull all intensive needs students out of their neighborhood schools and concentrate them in two buildings, with plans to funnel them into one by 2029. Their pitch is efficiency. The reality is segregation. Remember when we talked about bringing all these children in and mainstreaming them and making them part of the classroom and doing and that? And that was such a powerful thing. It is 2026. And in the name of efficiency, we're going to take all these, you know, special needs kids, whatever, physically disabled kids, and we're going to put them into one building because this is a more efficient way of educating them, or is this a more efficient way of isolating them? I mean, I am looking at that as I'm looking at what happened with the Calais decision, and I'm like, what are we doing? What are we doing? We're not just going back. We're racing back. All right, we have to go to a break, and then I just want to start there, Laura. This, everyone, is the Monday edition of The Attitude, also known as Rethink the Week. We'll be rejoined by Stephen Pimper, Lincoln Mitchell, and Laura Jadid. Stick around, folks. We'll be right there.
4: Oh, where has the Congress gone? Oh, where can it be? I'm Attorney Bill Newman for the Civil Liberties Minute. With its leash so short and its speeches so long, oh, where can it be? Oh, where has Congress's powers gone? Oh, where can they be? No authority on spending, no wars it is ending. Oh, where can it be? Oh, where has the power gone? Oh, where can it be? The power of the purse Donald Trump can reverse. Oh, where can they be? Oh, where are the Epstein files? Oh, where can they be? The law seems clear, is disclosure near? And when will the public see? Oh, why is ICE unrestrained? Are there no rules that apply? With no oversight, ICE has all the might. And that's why protesters die. Oh, where has Congress's power gone? And will it ever come back? The people's house acts like a mouse and sounds so awfully tic-tac. Oh, where has the Constitution gone? Oh, where can it be? For three branches co-equal, we'll fight for the sequel of the democracy we will yet be. The Civil Liberties Minute is made possible by the ACLU because freedom can't protect itself, and even people who can hardly carry a tune can sing for democracy.
5: I know you're tired, but you ain't done yet.

0: Welcome back to part two of the Monday edition of The Attitude, also known as Rethink the Week. When do we tape it? We tape it on Friday morning. We're rejoined by our panel of guests, which includes Stephen Pimper, Lincoln Mitchell, and Laura Janine. So when we left off, Laura, I was waxing poetic about what was about to happen in Nashua, New Hampshire. And this woman I know who writes a Substack wrote, separate was never equal, okay? And so the idea was that they were going to be efficient and they were going to concentrate all the kids with special needs into one or two schools, eventually into one, because it was going to serve the kids better. And it was a better way of sort of addressing this issue as they're looking at spending so much money on special needs. Why don't we just put them all into one place? And you said, Arnie, I may not like your response. Actually, I'm going to love your response because I think it's really important that we're bloody honest about success and failure. And, you know, mainstreaming kids sounded good on paper until you actually see what we didn't accomplish.
1: Yeah, I feel like this is a really good story because it's a microcosm not only of the Republican response to problems and how it hurts people who are vulnerable, but how Democratic solutions are often not all that they cracked up to be. I went to school in public school in Colorado where we did have integrated classroom with neurodivergent kids, and I could tell a lot of stories about that. The one that sticks out to me is this kid named Nathan in my middle school. Nathan sat in the back of the classroom and masturbated the entire time. That wasn't good for Nathan. Wasn't good for us. Wasn't good for the teachers. We had no resources to deal with Nathan, to give him the kind of education that would have allowed him to grow as a person, to learn how to live in society, to figure out a place for himself. So integration really sounds good, and it could have been good, but like so many things, it was under-resourced. And so then Republicans point to these failures of resources and say the problem is the neurodivergent kid. Nathan is the problem here. Well, Nathan wasn't the problem here. And this is why we really need to find an alternative that isn't the central Democratic line of we'll make it look good, we'll put a smiley face on it, we'll basically keep the status quo, but we'll make it look happy on paper.
0: Well, and Stephanie just sent me a note. And Stephanie, thank you for reminding me. RFK Jr. talked about reparenting kids on wellness farms. I mean, Lincoln, so this is Nashua on steroids, all right? So once again, it's during a combative Senate hearing last week, Angela Alsobrooks, a Democrat from Maryland, leaned forward and asked U.S. Health Secretary Robert Kennedy about his vision for a national system of wellness farms. She said, you said every black kid can be reparented on a wellness farm. Can you admit that you said that, describing the concept as dangerous and irresponsible? She was referring to one of Kennedy's signature ideas to remake U.S. health and addiction care by sending people to work camps or farms. I mean, I am reading this and I'm like, oh my God, I'm hysterical about Nashua. And look at what the suggestion is coming out of RFK Jr. It is not surprising. It fits along everything he has done. But look what they are saying. I mean, we talk about, you know, we talk horrifically about the concentration camps. This is not a concentration camp. But let me tell you what this is. This is kind of a precursor to not only isolating people and doing things that are just so outrageous. You're not going to kill them. You're not going to do something. But what are you doing? You are completely removing them from society and you are stigmatizing them for the rest of their lives.
2: So first of all, there's a difference between a concentration camp and a death camp. These are concentration camps.
0: Thank you.
2: But I also just want to note something that you brushed over quickly, but listeners should think about this. Angela Alsobrooks is a Democratic senator from Maryland, as you noted. She's also African-American, as you noted. So, you know, you can't gerrymander states out of existence, you know. But, I mean, this is the value of having a diversity
0: yes.
2: in the U.S. Senate.
0: Yes.
2: But I would also add
0: yes.
2: that she got elected in 2024 in a primary campaign where the messaging was the African-American woman can't win the general election. That messaging proved to be wrong.
0: Oh, God.
2: And then she defeated Larry Hogan, who was kind of a liberal Republican-ish moderate, and let's say non-moderate
0: right. Republican
2: for
0: reminding me.
2: Governor
0: right.
2: of Maryland, in a race where a lot of the serious voices in the room that told us that we need to have liberal, you know, non-MAGA voices in the Senate. We don't need just to vote on partisan lines. So I, for one, am grateful that she won that race. I'm grateful that we have voices like that in the Senate. And it is important to make that point because
0: Absolutely.
2: We've been talking about voter rights and the bleaching of the Congress. And here's why this is important. Secondly, what strikes me about this is that I'm thinking of everything from, you know, Ishiguro to Philip Roth to Orwell, like every novelist to Margaret Atwood who's taken a crack at dystopian fiction. Like if you were took a, I in high school I took a class on the utopian and dystopian literature, and if you were taking a seminar on that, you would read all these books where people come up with ideas very much like this,
0: Yes,
2: and they're
0: yes.
2: always, those are the bad guys. We are governed by people who watched the Star Wars trilogies and thought and identified with Darth Vader, right? We're governed by people who read Orwell and identified with Big Brother, right? I mean, this is what is going on here. We are going to the re-education camps for people who have committed the crime of being born African American. You know, we're only to a century and change and a half removed from chattel slavery. Why not just go back to that? I mean, that is what is going on in these people's heads. That's where they want to take this. And it is just, it is appalling. But it is more appalling that, and I want to say appalling, not shocking, because I'm not shocked, but nobody in the, like, this is from top to bottom a white supremacist regime. And
0: Yeah.
2: if you would to think that one person with a shred of understanding of equality and civil rights, maybe there's just some of his father's genetic makeup in him, but I guess the raccoon penises and the whale carcasses got to him, and this is, he is now, we should farm people off, take people of color, put them in, yes, concentration camps till they, I don't know, get better or something. I mean, this
0: Get
2: is very,
0: better.
2: very
0: Yeah,
2: disturbing.
0: get white.
2: Get
0: And that,
2: whiter or something? Yeah,
0: and he knows
2: exactly.
0: that that one. I mean, I Stephen, part of the reason I wanted to do the Nashua story, and then thank you, Stephanie, for reminding me about the farms that he wants to sort of regroup and help all these Black and Latino kids who obviously came from poor parenting. And if we put them in this farm, I'm sure they will improve. It's none of these stories are getting any attention. Okay, Stephen, that's another reason why it's so important that we talk about them, because we are so, I mean, we're on this affordability kick as they are doing all these other things, and to some extent are being successful in the resegregation. Look what they are doing with what they just did with the gerrymandering. And Harold Meyerson had a wonderful piece in the American Prospect just yesterday, and it was said, the title was, "The Court Didn't Just Disenfranchise Blacks, It Also Disenfranchised Cities." Okay, this is really important. He begins this way. The Supreme Court's revocation of the Voting Rights Act not only will reduce the representation of Southern Black Democrats in the House, it will also hasten a process already underway in Southern Republican states, eliminating their urban Democratic districts as well. Cities, you see, tend to elect Democrats even in the reddest of states. Blacks live in cities, as do Latinos, Asians, Jews, professional scientists, and young people. But all of these things are hostile to MAGA. Okay, and that's how they perceive it. And the reason I'm really glad he told that story is that we were talking about the March 3rd primary in Texas with a brilliant, brilliant professor, and he reminded me of something. Why are all the rural areas so red? And then you see these urban areas being dots of blue, and there are more competitive races. And he said, Arnie, you will see an overwhelming turnout in Republican primaries in rural areas. Do you know why? The reason is that's their only election of choice because there's usually no competition in the November election. So if they are to exercise a choice, the only time they get to exercise the choice is the primary. That is their election, not the general election. So they're always reliably red and they end up punching above their weight. And they end up turning a state that could be purplish, always red, because of their engagement and their involvement and their choices. And now with this gerrymandering war, it just got even worse, Stephen. Oh, God.
3: So where does one begin? I think it's worth just summarizing in what the last week and a half since the Calais decision, the final death knell to the Voting Rights Act of 1965, which I would list as among the signature accomplishments of the U.S. political system over the course of the 20th century. It was a moment when we finally decided that we would lend some teeth to the 15th Amendment enacted after the end of the Civil War and try to work, however imperfectly, toward building a genuine multi-ethnic, multi-racial society. And again, however imperfectly, the Voting Rights Act had enormous power. which is, of course, why it became a central enemy of the racist right, and why John Roberts, when he was a little baby attorney in the Reagan administration, set his sights on dismantling the Voting Rights
0: Right,
3: Act. And here
0: absolutely.
3: we are, however many years later, him having succeeded in that effort. While it is worth noting, last week, I forget what the outlet was, he was whining, and he really was whining about people not understanding what judicial decision making is and how hard it is. And sometimes they have to do things that are going to make people unhappy. Do not believe it for a moment. Do
0: Right.
3: not believe it for a moment. He is as much a white supremacist as the people who surround Trump are. He has been more genteel about it. But as the political space has opened up for what used to be subterranean currents in the Republican Party to become visible white caps, he has become more and more comfortable with realizing that there's a real moment here and they should seize it and do everything that they can to entrench white male power in the United States. That is the goal. And one last thing, Arnie, because you made reference to how difficult it is to pay attention to everything. And it is, and we've talked about this in the past, that is by design. This
0: Of
3: is the
0: course.
3: Bannon strategy, right? You flood the
0: Right.
3: zone,
0: Right.
3: there's so much going on, you can't pay attention to anything, which is why listeners will note that I am constantly harping on a handful of refrains. Right, the white supremacy, the racism, the eugenicism, is that the word? The effort to hoover up as much money for you and your cronies as you possibly can, and the failures of the constitutional system itself to prevent all of those things from happening. For me, having a couple of basic lodestars helps to make sense of all of those different pieces, because I think together they actually tell the same story over and over again, just in different ways.
0: So there's a another story that just came down at the Hill, Laura, and I'm giving it to you in part because you know how to use a gun. And the title of the article is as follows: Postal Service mulls allowing handguns to be shipped through the mail. And the reason why this story just jumped out at me is they're trying to stop mifepristone from being shipped through the mail. But now they're talking, this is an incredible story. Just listen. The United States Postal Service could begin mailing handguns if a proposed rule from the Trump administration receives approval. Filed last month, the rule would allow Americans to mail concealable guns like pistols and revolvers to anyone in the country. Right? This is real. This is not the Onion. And I'm reading this and I'm going, oh my God. And the National Rifle Association, of course, praises decision, claiming that the Postal Service handgun prohibition continues to create massive and needless headaches to people that are law-abiding gun owners. And I'm like, I'm shocked. But listen to what Everytown for Gun Safety President John Feinblatt said. He said that the proposed rule would turn the Postal Service into a gun trafficking pipeline for illegal weapons while stripping law enforcement of the tools they need to prevent and investigate gun crime. I mean, you can't make this up. As we're looking at everything happening simultaneously, they're throwing this one in as well, and we're worried about the fact that we're awash in guns. Oh my God, look what will explode. An unbelievable story just dropped at the Hill.
1: It's wild. Somebody on Blue Sky yesterday posted that the solution obviously is to make bullets out of mifepristone, and that should solve all of our
0: Oh,
1: issues.
0: that's very good. I love that
1: Right?
0: one.
1: I feel like there's a real synergy we can have here. I'm of many minds here, as I think you know, Arnie. I'm a gun owner, and I believe in the Second Amendment. I think that in some ways this does actually make sense because states have very different gun laws. And if you're, for example, moving across the country from a state where it's legal to have a gun to a state where it's legal to have a gun, you're going to be driving through a lot of states where you don't know the laws, where the laws are different, where it might be illegal to have a gun. And so, in some ways, to me, this makes sense. Also, I think it's an interesting way to talk about the kind of schizophrenic gun policy of this administration, because at the same time they're promising to go after, left-wing quote-unquote terrorists who are advocating for anti-Americanism and anti-Christianity. And this isn't me exaggerating. You can go to Ken Klippenstein's Substack and see exactly what I'm talking about. And then, it's just what you wonder, if I were to have a gun shipped to myself, would that be terrorism across state lines? And I feel like the answer is it probably depends on what I believe. So it's all very dumb and a very strange thing to be concentrating on as far as the administration goes. Is this really what they're going to do at this juncture
0: So,
1: with everything else
0: Laura, so
1: going
0: Laura,
1: on?
0: so for how many times you move across the country, I am now going to open up the USPS to move any concealable weapon because of the 14 people that may move. I mean, I hate to break it to you, but it doesn't seem like you create a tsunami of problems. I mean, I don't know, maybe we create a special service that can actually provide you with your gun. But I'm just
1: They
0: looking at
1: have them.
0: this.
1: They're very expensive.
0: Oh, well, okay, well, there we go. But I'm looking at this and I'm going, oh my God. In an effort to sort of legitimize what you said, which is a concern, okay, Laura, I get it, but the concern you have isn't resolved by doing this, Lincoln. It just isn't resolved by doing this. And I, you know what I'm going to go back to? The White House Correspondents' Dinner, where all of a sudden all those, people dressed in their fancy suits and whatever were diving under tables because they were afraid that a shooter was coming into the White House Correspondents' Dinner. And I want to invite them to every school district in the country and every kid who's been taught how to prepare for an active shooter drill. They write about it, but they've never lived it. And now look at what's going on. All of a sudden, they too were like hiding under a table, terrified. Well, welcome to America.
2: For sure.
0: Oh my God.
2: I'm not a gun owner. I am troubled by how difficult it is for me to fly across the country with my dog because I don't want to abuse and pretend I have my she service dog when she's not. But my mother in California is not happy about this. And she just actually moved when I mentioned that, my dog, not my mother. But I think this is actually a complicated question
0: It
2: because
0: is, it is.
2: part of the problem is that exactly what you say, we have a country where 40% of the people celebrate gun violence, see it as almost a sacrament to not to have a gun, but to have an armory, right? So can you know, if we think of a handgun for someone who's moving to, Tennessee to Washington State or something, sure you should be able to ship it in some way. That would make sense. But if I'm can I send send, AR-15s into another state where they have different gun laws? Like that seems like a different question. The obvious issues we're having with the abortion medicine is related to this, right? I mean, not, but it's the same question of when a state passes a law, how do they enforce that law? And the Interstate Commerce Clause, there have been all kinds of court decisions about this, some better than others. And this was frankly one of the questions that the Constitution itself was trying to resolve. And to me, Stephen talks about always trying to stay focused on a few major points, and he's much better at that than I am. But one of the major obsessions I have is with American federalism. And this is a problem of American federalism. And we see this problem in so many ways. So gun laws, reproductive freedom, the things you can say. I mean, I teach at a private university, but there are public universities in some states in the United States where the things I say pretty much every day that I teach would get me in trouble, would get me, investigated as some kind of an anti-Semite, which I don't think I am. So this is a structural problem. We have and part of the structural problem is that we have a pretty big majority in the United States that doesn't want to take away every gun, but that wants to pass a battery of what I would see as pretty reasonable gun restrictions. In my heart of hearts, I might want to go further, but I don't make those laws. And we have a federalist system that prevents that from happening. And we're talking about guns because, you raised this important topic. But we could be talking about a lot of other things, including reproductive freedom, where we have a majority that has agrees upon a lot of things. Again, I probably am a stronger supporter of reproductive freedom than the average American voter, if you measure it on a scale from 0 to 100. But what the majority wants is a lot more reproductive freedom than we have in states like Oklahoma and Texas. So this is a structural problem with the system, and guns are part of that.
0: But it's worse than that, Lincoln,
2: Of
0: because
2: course, it's worse than that.
0: we don't even have a federal system where, every state gets to sort of make its own decisions as to what to do about your body and about your guns. Now we are all Louisiana. So what is now happening is that under the guise of this federal system, the most extreme, the weakest link is now defining what we are doing. Look at what Louisiana has done, whether it's the gerrymandering, whether it's birth control, whether it's abortion,
2: Because
0: it
2: we
0: is.
2: create our national government by aggregating these federalist systems upward,
0: Yes.
2: which is an ex makes the problem much worse. There's no doubt about that.
0: So we create the illusion that we're respecting states' rights, but what we are ultimately doing is we are empowering the most extreme state to then basically control every one of us. I mean, I look at what's going on with Texas. I'm looking at what's going on with Louisiana. You know, they don't represent New York. They don't represent New England, but in fact, they do because they are controlling us. And you know what's interesting, Stephen? The blue states that want to address the climate crisis, that want to provide abortion rights, that want to invest in public education, it's never going up the chain. We're always going down the chain. The weakest link is always what's defining us. And now look what's happened. Under the guise of states' rights, we're all Louisiana now. And that's what's so frightening to me.
3: This is not new, right? As Lincoln suggests, in many ways, this is a feature of American style federalism. And to make real the point that I was making earlier, this points us to one of the opportunities. If this is a moment when we can start to move the window of things that we are able to think about toward fundamental structural reform to the Constitution itself and the way that we organize our political system, your basic access to rights, your well-being, your poverty likelihood, your life expectancy should not be contingent upon which state or which place
0: Right,
3: within the state
0: right,
3: you are
0: right,
3: born in.
0: right.
3: And right now in the United States, and this has essentially always been true, right? There are two things that give us the ability to predict your life chances. Your father's income is number one, and the place that you are born,
0: Yeah.
3: right? All of this talk about opportunity for upward mobility, streets are paved with gold, work hard, play by the rules, you can grow up to be anything you want to be. That has always been a lie. There may have been a moment in the late 19th century when that was real for large numbers of certain categories of immigrants. For the rest of our history, that's always been a lie, in part because we have constructed institutions in which minorities rule, not majorities. Again, the rhetoric that we have applied to the United States of America, the systems, to the opportunities we have, has by and large been a myth that we tell the world and that we tell ourselves. American style federalism has been part of the problem. Just one quick anecdote. Think about the GI Bill, right? So this was an elaborate set of benefits that were to be awarded to all World War II veterans, right? It was essentially, we built the Swedish welfare state for veterans of World War II,
0: Good,
3: right?
0: good. Yes.
3: Housing, education,
0: Yes.
3: healthcare,
0: Healthcare.
3: right? Universally available, cheap or free, right? The initial plan for the GI Bill was that it was a federal program with federal standards, federal rules and regulations that would apply to everyone. Those white Southern Democrats, remember the racist party of the South used to be the Democrats.

0: systemic problem. We can fix that.
1: So Laura, when I was running for governor, I wanted to fund more equitably public education because we know that rich towns, they basically have like piazzas in their schools, and poor towns don't even have textbooks. Okay, so and yet they're both public schools. And my dream was that someday I wanted children in my state to learn about geography as opposed to having geography dictate how they learn. And that's exactly what Stephen is saying. It is a function of geography, and we can fix it, but we choose not to fix it. And he talks about, the control of the minority. What is so frightening is not only is it the control of the minority, but the minority is now controlled by what? By a handful of billionaires. So, the minority is getting smaller and richer by the hour. And that's what is so frightening is how do you dismantle that? Because the billionaires are able to buy both sides of the aisle, and you see that money happening all the time. And at the, and I'm looking at this going, how do I do, what's my escape route? How do I fight this?
2: Oh, you're just gonna lob me the easy question at the end here. How do we fight this?
0: Come on,
2: I
0: Laura,
2: mean,
0: how do we
2: it's,
0: fix it all?
2: oh God.
3: Please
2: I
3: summarize that in
2: mean,
3: 30 seconds, please, and then wrap it up.
2: look, this is one of those things where I'm just gonna go back to something that I said earlier in this program. This is a problem that will eventually take care of itself. It would be better if we could take care of it before it gets to that point. I am starting to have some very interesting conversations with people who are middle class, who come from very nice families, who are stable, who are casually mentioning things about their opinion of, say, eco-terrorism, or that guy who set the warehouse on fire last month. That really, I really think the billionaires should probably start to pay attention to how angry people are. Because this myth of being able to pull yourself up by your bootstraps, there used to at least be examples that you could point to, right? Not everyone can do it, but if you're very, very able and you have an amazing amount of ability and you get lucky, then yeah, you can maybe be upwardly mobile, and then the government can point to that and be like, this could be you. Meanwhile, you have enough to eat, you can dream about winning the lottery, and you can be okay. That's falling apart. So I really hope that we can figure this out. I hope that we can get a robust social safety net. I hope that we could fix this inequality. I hope that we can fix our system so that people can't have enough wealth that it has its own gravitational pull. But eventually that is going to sort itself out one way or another.
1: Well, and Lincoln, I think what always shocks me is how much insecurity Americans are willing to tolerate. That's the thing that always shocks me. When I look at so many countries in the world that have longer life expectancies, that don't have to go into debt when they have higher
3: I
1: education,
3: think
1: all
3: there's a
1: those
3: time,
1: things.
3: I think there's a timeline on this. Laura is right. We have a generation that is totally removed from that American dream, pull yourself up by your bootstraps, Horatio Alger nonsense. This is their lived experience. The timeline for tolerating that precarity is running out. The sand is going through the hourglass and things are going to change.
1: Okay. Thank you very much. It's our Monday edition of The Attitude, also known as Rethink the Week. We need to thank Stephen Pimper, Lincoln Mitchell, and Laura Jadid for a fabulous conversation. We will schmooze tomorrow, everyone. Ciao.

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Gas prices continue to rise, and Trump can't end his illegal war, causing the cost of everything to explode worldwide. 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

Good morning. My name is Deb Rigger, and we are host and producer of Moccasin Tracks, a visitor to Turtle Island, moving with decolonization, living culture, and re-indigenizing with Earth as mother and all life as family. We acknowledge this area we broadcast from as Ndakina, the ancestral homeland of the Abnaki peoples, who are part of a 400-plus-year-old confederacy known as the Wabanaki Confederacy, rekindled in so-called Vermont in 2015 and continues to this day. 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

0: The world begins at a kitchen table. No matter what, we must eat to live. The gifts of earth are brought and prepared, set on the table. So it has been since creation, and it will go on. We chase chickens or dogs away from it. Babies teeth at the corners. They scrape their knees under it. It is here that children are given instructions on what it means to be human. We make men at it. We make women. At this table, we gossip, recall enemies and the ghosts of lovers. Our dreams drink coffee with us as they put their arms around our children. They laugh with us at our poor falling down selves and as we put ourselves back together once again at the kitchen table. This table has been a house in the rain, an umbrella in the sun. Wars have begun and ended at this table. It is a place to hide in the shadow of terror, a place to celebrate the terrible victory. We have given birth on this table and have prepared our parents for burial here. At this table, we sing with joy, with sorrow. We pray of suffering and remorse. We give thanks. Perhaps the world will end at the kitchen table, while we are laughing and crying, eating of the last sweet bite.
1: I want to welcome the New Hampshire chapter of Veterans for Peace. And if I can, just take a moment to read off of the website of Veterans for Peace, which I love this statement. We as military veterans do hereby affirm our greater responsibility to serve the cause of world peace. I'm very honored to have you all join me today, and I thank you for gifting us with your time.

This morning, I pray for my enemies. And whom do I call my enemy? An enemy must be worthy of engagement. I turn in the direction of the sun and keep walking. It's the heart that asks the question, not my furious mind. The heart is the smaller cousin of the sun. It sees and knows everything. It hears the gnashing, even as it hears the blessing. The door to the mind should only open from the heart. An enemy who gets in risks the danger of becoming a friend.

0: Jesse, do you want to start and maybe tell us a little bit about what you've been up to lately?
1: Oh, for my efforts,
0: Your
1: I'm out of
0: efforts towards world peace.
1: I'm out of Merrimack, New Hampshire. But my efforts, besides giving updates like what's going on, because we collaborate with other peace organizations in New Hampshire, mainly Peace New Hampshire Peace Action. I'm on the board there, so I know what's coming through, what we're planning to do. So we collaborate with them, but there's a Coalition for Just Peace in the Middle East, particularly. But what can we do to one, mainly advocacy, public education, the cost of war, how can we advocate for a more peaceful future? That's the baseline. And it seems like as forever, as some John and Ren would say, it's been something we've been doing for a long time. How can we actually make movements toward a more peaceful world? I'm going to give it that's mostly organization, this mobilization or organizational and mobilizing for events, trying to raise awareness, trying to advocate. But
0: You do a good job, and you have written a lot of letters in the paper. I really like what Peace Action is doing lately about actually putting your letters on their website. And recently you talked about how it was some months ago you wrote the letter about how we're all responsible because we're involved on even locally with all these wars, because we're buying the products, we're paying our taxes. And I was wondering if you could speak to that a little bit more, how foreign policy really has local impact.
1: yeah, I mean, at the base of it, we elect these people. We have these people go in, they sign bills, they advocate for certain positions. You find that these congressional members are advocating for these wars, and that's time, whatever time they're spending advocating for war or funding a war is time they're not spend looking at home for how people are being disregarded here, right? As you could say, and Mike Pence was running for the Republican candidacy for the election in 24. He dropped out. It was shortly after he was publicly stating that he's not going to pay attention to things that are bothering us at home. He's going to focus on Ukraine and Russia. And I was like, okay, so yeah, that's where your attention's at. Anything that makes the money flow towards the armament manufacturers or the merchants of death, and you're going to disregard what's happening here at home. This is time. This is at minimum. It's all the time spent looking at overseas and just away from all the things that are afflicting us at home. Whether it's health, yeah.
0: I want to welcome Ren, if you would join us and introduce yourself a little bit, because you actually went to Venezuela, and I was wondering if you could talk about that experience a little bit.
2: Sure. There was a group of us, some actually from Veterans for Peace as well. And it was a month after we illegally kidnapped Maduro and his first combatant, as he calls his wife. And they think that First Lady is too colonial, so they don't use it. He calls her his first combatant. And we talked with people who were on the sites, at the sites when the bombing took place, when the kidnapping took place. And we spoke with several commune groups, one of them 20,000 strong in the city. And I think that it wasn't so much that Donald wanted to get rid of a terrible dictator, as it was that what's happening in Venezuela, as happened in Nicaragua, scares the pants off of anyone who wants to maintain a capitalistic and unbridled capitalistic society. The communes had developed their own economy, which they interacted with the rest of the country with. The country itself, because of the sanctions, terrible sanctions that the United States put on them, grows over 90% of their own food. that scares them because you can't put pressure on and threaten people if they're eating and they have a place to live and they've got even a very baseline economy. And so the biggest thing that I learned there was the success of the commune, and am helping to get going and hope to look forward to talking with Jesse and John about this too. Get going a new NGO that's based in Switzerland called Peace Communities Together, PCT. And it'll be a grassroots, ground up sharing of ideas of how to survive on a local and regional level without needing to bank on government as much.
0: Wow. Well, of course, we witnessed what has been going on since January in Minneapolis. And in a way, that reflects like people coming together and the resources that they brought together, just grassroots and, with the people. So it's extraordinary. I was listening to some music by Joy Harjo, who is a Native American woman who was our national poet laureate for a couple years. And she wrote in the album cover all about jazz. She plays saxophone, but she's a poet and a writer and does a lot of spoken word. And it is like she says, it's music that comes from the people. So, this is like what you're talking about too. It's community, and it is so important. I really appreciate that you are a community, really, and that you take and witness in other places, like how Jesse goes to Concord. We had John Vale go to Washington, D.C. So, John, I want to ask you, I'm just kind of, pivoting in this conversation because Jesse told me you went to Washington, D.C., and I'll tell you, it just brought me to tears to see the veterans there be arrested. Did you witness this, John?
3: I was there. Yeah, I was one of the people arrested. They were like, I don't know what was 60 or 70 got
0: Yeah,
3: arrested.
0: yeah.
3: It's interesting to be in that. The DC police, it's almost like this exercise. They come in and they give everybody a warning. This is your first warning. Get out of here. You're doing the wrong thing. And some of us take the opportunity to leave at that point because they don't want to be arrested. And then the rest just stay there. And it's almost like a performance that they do. Like we had a formation and we had a flag folding ceremony. Have you ever seen that? The fold it into a triangle. And somebody was there with a bugle playing taps. And then there were speeches. And then the police started saying, get out. And there was a one fellow in front of us who had this booming voice who was leading chants. I can't remember it now, I should. But he was leading chants. And it was interesting because the DC police went and arrested all the rest of us and left the chant leader out front. It was almost like, well, you can't take the chant leader because he's running the show here. So it's, I don't know, there's a little bit of a circus quality to it.
0: Yeah. So will you have to go back to Washington, D.C. for any court appearances or?
3: No, it's DC. It's like the organizers are saying, bring $50, not more, not less. Bring $50 even, because that's what the fine is going to be. And we were all rounded up and transported in vans to this building. It was like a, I don't know, like utility kind of building, and a bunch of chairs set up, and they sat us in chairs. We're all handcuffed behind the back, and they had this process. They have a bunch of people looking at papers and looking at records to see if anybody's got warrants out and that kind of thing. And if you don't have any problems, they just cut you loose, take your $50, and you're free. I think
0: Oh, okay.
3: one fellow had a wa an outstanding warrant for, I don't know, a parking ticket, and they held him for a
0: Yeah.
3: while,
0: Yeah.
3: eventually got out. The thing that's important here, like I like that people are stepping up to civil disobedience. It's going to take more that, I think. And there's it'll be interesting. There's another event planned or in the planning for Philadelphia on July 4th. And I know Jesse, I don't know, I haven't met you, Ren. Hopefully there'll be a contingent of New Hampshire vets that are able to go down to that.
0: In
3: We'll see.
0: Philadelphia. Great. Well, we hope that you'll report back and let us know what happens. Was it just a misdemeanor that you had, or
3: Yeah, it's a misdemeanor. It's like a parking ticket or
0: okay.
3: something like that. Yeah.
0: But it adds up, right? I mean, it's on your record now, so if you
3: I
0: had
3: think
0: another arrest in Washington, would you be held in a different way, do you think?
3: I don't think so. I was arrested at the Dartmouth encampment several years ago, and I was part of the penalty there was to be banned from the Dartmouth campus. And so if I'd been picked up again, I might have been held. But DC, it's like a parking ticket. You can get any number of parking tickets as long as you pay them. And I think there are probably people who do that deliberately because they can afford to pay the fine. Who cares? I'm parked illegally, I'll pay.
0: Well, there's another step to civil disobedience when you are a non-cooperator and that you don't cooperate with the system and you don't pay the fine and then you're
3: We were advised to not resist in any way. Somebody comes up and says, "Put your hands behind your back." You put your hands behind your back, and they cuff you. And that any kind of like they caution that if you sat down on the floor, they might arrest you for resisting arrest. Also, so.
0: Interesting. I just to get back to you, Jesse, I was wondering if some of the tabling that you've been doing, the rallies in Concord, New Hampshire, what do you feel people are reflecting there? Is there a movement towards civil disobedience, like John suggests, that maybe that is an area that needs to be talked about a little more? And the second question I had for you was I was reading that at Pease, some of the ICE deportations are happening out of there, and are people aware of that? And if you could talk about that a little bit.
1: Yeah, so one of the things I'm coming across to speak to what John was doing in D.C. I'm gonna read a quote from the presence of the 5051 veterans group. American politics is very comfortable praising veterans in the abstract. Veterans are thanked at games, invoked in speeches, and used to decorate the moral image of the state. But the moment veterans stop serving as patriotic scenery and start speaking with moral clarity about what war actually is, the response changes fast. And that's that thing. So you see the group of veterans go down to DC and you see the mixed reception. It's always in the abstract if you're a backdrop to whatever is going on. But as soon as you voice your opinion and it goes against whatever foreign policy is currently, granted, this is a different administration, and now there is widespread unpopular support for these things, but going into civil disobedience, it's going to take more of that. It's going to need more unhinged things coming out of administration. We have Cuba, we have escalations with China, we still have the Ukraine-Russia war going on. Whatever economic turmoil we might experience may, but you have to feel it. People have to feel it at home. So how John is perceived at DC for his event, for standing up with these people, making this trip, showing that veterans do not support this. It's a mixed bag. It depends on who is loyal to the administration. It's a loyalty to who's in the office.
3: It was, I'd
1: For
3: add
1: yourself,
3: something.
1: yeah.
3: It was interesting dealing with the DC police. They're quote unquote, they're expert at dealing with these situations. We're walking around this rotunda in the Cannon office building, the House of Representatives, their offices, and we're kind of there. And then we take off a cover shirt, and we have military shirts underneath, and then we get into a formation, like a military formation. And as soon as that happens, there's somebody who's nearby who, calls the police to come, and it takes them 5 or 10 minutes to arrive, and it all unfolds. The DC police, it's like a routine operation. And a lot, I think a lot of them were somewhat sympathetic to our cause. Like one leaving the cheerleader out front to lead the cheers, even though people are, if you were wanting to stop the thing, you'd stop the cheerleader, and then there were other interactions that I had with the police that were, it's just a day in the life of a DC cop, to,
0: Wow,
3: well, I'm
0: yeah.
3: going to go do protest duty and arrest a bunch of people.
1: But that's contingencies, John. I mean, how many contingencies have gone down to, say, Nicaragua or out to Japan or Korea to bear witness, to talk to community members about U.S. foreign policy there, to speak to these people? I mean, it's been a part of VFP's mission for as long as I can dig in through the records.
0: We wanted to hear a little bit more, Ren, about what did the people there in Venezuela want you, what message did they want you to bring back?
2: The biggest message that they wanted us to bring back is that they know that we're not our current government, and they don't hate us, and they don't really hate the current government, but they will stand against our government. But they wanted to know that they want to work with us, the citizens, because they know that we're not being fairly represented by our government. And I think that was the biggest. The biggest message that they wanted us to take.
0: Yeah.
2: And they were very thankful that people wanted to see what really was going on in the country rather
0: Yeah.
2: than just listen to what we're being told is going on there.
0: But I want to hear more about what reflections you are witnessing in Concord, Jesse, and where do you think people are moving forward to? There is a big effort in Vermont training people in nonviolence training for civil disobedience at some of the ICE centers. It's pretty well known that there's going to be an action within the next week of a mass civil disobedience. And I'm just wondering if any of you would want to comment on that and a little bit about ICE.
1: Well, last effort you mentioned before in a question to me about the ICE deportations out of Pease. Last fall, there was a group of us that were during the air show last year. We took the opportunity for such high visibility to protest the ICE deportations to raise awareness. Are you aware of this? There was some coverage of it, but thousands of people had to walk by signs saying, "Are you okay?" In some degree, with deportations out of here, do you see the conditions? We had in my town here in Merrimack, we had the ICE out of Merrimack.
0: Yeah.
1: They were going to build, DHS was going to purchase that building. As far as I know, that's off for now because there was so much outrage about it. And there was the same group organizing the ICE out of Pease is also organizing ICE out of Merrimack. That's a growing thing. As more information comes out, people are want it to be far away. It might be okay with it, but away from them, away out of their neighborhood.
0: I think it's like an awakening in a way that people are realizing how embedded they already are. ICE is already, like in Vermont, I think there's like seven centers already that are established. And some of them are data collections that's ongoing. I wanted to go into this topic about, well, what's illegal and how can we inform each other about our constitutional rights, and do you have that happening with Veterans for Peace, counseling with other veterans and that feel that these wars are illegal, and where to go with that.
1: I think for each of us, it's going to be a mixed bag of veterans who feel like they are a part of it or are not part of it or disagree. For me, it's not felt. I was in the Air National Guard, so the people that would are attached to any of these foreign wars tend to be on base and out of combat duty. So that concern now, maybe I have to go get deployed. This is new, but again, it's relatively new in the past month or so that people may be concerned about being deployed and want to know what their rights are. But that's a new phenomena. So I'm still trying to process how people are feeling about this for my network. But I don't know how John or Ren feel for their in their communities, how veterans are feeling about this.
3: I had in DC there was talk of the issue of people declaring as conscientious objectors, soldiers declaring as conscientious objectors, and sort of what their rights are and what the application process is. So there are people who are working on that. It's a tough problem in some ways. The application for an in-service objector, it's not way complicated if you're fairly educated. But you're required to write, as I don't know what the process is now, but when I was in the service many years ago, it was there were five essay questions that you had to answer, and then you go before a board of officers who's there grilling you. Well, what did you what you know would you shoot somebody in this situation? Would you blah blah blah. If it was your wife, it was your those kind of questions. And it helps to if people are able to write a coherent statement, but there are many fellows that can't. They're not smart, they're not educated, they don't have skill in writing, and that's a need right now for those people who step up and say, I'm interested in conscientious objection. They need help and support, not all of them, but many of them will need help and support to write a coherent application, and then to be able to speak in front of a group of officers about why they object.
0: Ren, would you want to comment on this?
2: Sure. I actually went through the process. I got out of the military as a conscientious objector after it dawned on me what I was really doing there rather than what I thought I was going to do there. And John, so if you wanted to send me some information about that effort, I'd be glad to use my old records. Like you said, they might not be pertinent any longer, but I'd be glad to use my records to help consult with some people who might be interested. Also, I
0: Ren.
2: think we've had some success in North Carolina. Just one more thing, Deb, thanks.
0: Yep.
2: We had some success going into high schools just before summer vacation. And when the recruiters were in there, we got permission to be in there at the same time the recruiters were there and set up a table of veterans so that the students could come and talk to people who had actually been there and had live information rather than trying to sell them. So that's something we might think
0: Well,
2: of doing as well.
0: I just wanted to ask you if you could share a little bit of your personal experience, where you were serving.
2: Sure. Yeah, I was on a Special Forces rescue team in the Air Force, and it was first was in Florida and then was in Iceland. And when I got out and came back, I'm 100% disabled, and the road back with it was not is not is not an easy one, but there are people out there helping. And helping me make things more manageable. I helped start the first VFP chapter in North Carolina. And then when I moved to Spain, we set one up there as well to be, I think there were at the time five international chapters. The chapter's no longer, I've left there, and so the chapter's no longer active. Also, there's a couple of things that I've been taking a few notes here. I love the things you guys are saying. And Deb, thanks so much for being such an active part of the community and having us be here as well. Yeah, Jesse,
0: Definitely.
2: for supporting veterans, depending on how you present, how we present ourselves or what we believe, is pretty cool. One of the sayings that I like is, independent of what I may be thinking or how I may be acting, I like to say to people, if you really want to support veterans, stop making more of us. And there's not a whole lot that people can say about that. And it's a thought provoker. I just like it. And the other was, we talked about forms of civil disobedience, the War Tax Resisters League. While it doesn't attract a whole lot of people, it's a pretty impactful way of resisting. And it's taking, and McNamara said a long time ago, let them march as much as they want, as long as they pay their taxes, which is this huge sign for me that says, how do you want to hurt me? How do you want to hurt the government? Don't give them money. And so, yeah, since 2003, when we invaded Iraq, it pissed me off. And yeah, I've been a war tax resister since then. So that's a little bit of my background.
0: Oh, thank you for sharing that. I think those are really important. For me to try to live, in a way advocating peace, war tax resistance was definitely something that I paid attention to from the very beginning. And I appreciate you saying what a lot of people don't talk about is that, living simply and not, giving in to all this capitalism is another way to that we can raise our consciousness to, participate more in peace activities. And that's what I try to do, is to live a simple life, so that I live below the taxable income, so that I don't have to, pay taxes. A lot of people can't do it. They can't do it.

0: That line should have been more like, we love you because you do make your own clothes.
1: Yeah. Moving towards accountability, I love that you continually bring that up, Jesse, in your letters and in when we're talking to our representatives. It's really important that we keep bringing up this account, who is going to be accountable, you know, because we're really in a lot of trouble in a lot of ways. So we only have a certain amount of time here today. So what I would like to do is like have each of you speak in like a kind of a closing statement, what you want to send out to our listeners. And this will go out across the country on about 20 other community radio stations. And I'll also put it on the internet for us to share with our friends. So, John, you're on the screen right now. Would you want to start?
0: All right. The other piece of my life is I'm running in New Hampshire in the United States Senate race, and it's a struggle figuring out how to do it. I had my most recent speech. I started out by saying, I have a brilliant idea. It's in the wrong person's hands, i.e. my hands are not the right person. And the other point that I made is it's also brilliant because you all think this. Everybody thinks that we need to get dark money out of politics. We need to stop being oligarchic. That is the threshold issue. That's the opening gate to solving all sorts of problems, that we have to accomplish that one thing. We're all sort of socialist bent type people, I assume. Some of us, I know we are. One of the pieces of wisdom of the socialists is that the money people will do whatever it takes to divide the rest of us, whatever it takes. And you could not accomplish that goal more effectively than the way we are now. The four of us share this piece of common ground. It's a pretty small piece of common ground relative to the population. This piece of common ground about dark money and oligarchy is huge. You know, it's 70, 80% of the country feels strongly this has to be done. And I believe that. And some of that is we, you know, the four of us and this related lefty type folks, we need to figure that problem out, how to speak with those people, how to share effectively with them, even though we have wide disagreements about a lot of things. You know, the January 6th crowd who invaded the Capitol are lunatics in some way, or I don't know how you want to dismiss them, except that they were all for this notion about oligarchy and getting dark money out. That was one of their major complaints.
1: Ren, for your closing statements, would you like to share?
2: Yeah, I think I'll reiterate a piece of what I said before. And my closing statement would be social sciences, Chenoweth and Stevens, for example, have shown that nonviolent resolution to conflict is both more effective and longer lasting than violent solutions.
1: Wow.
2: What this says is basically war is obsolete. And if war is obsolete, we do have in our hands the capacity to make fewer veterans. If war is obsolete does not mean we're not using it. It just means that it's not effective and it doesn't do anything good for the environment or the people involved. So again, as we work our way there, if people really want to support veterans, please stop making more of them.
1: Oh, that's so beautiful. Thank you, Ren, for sharing that. Jesse Gillis, you know, you kind of instigated some of these conversations because you were the main contact that I found listed, you being the coordinator. So, you know, in closing, What would you want our listeners to take away from this conversation today?
3: Back on John and Ren. Supporting veterans means not sending them to these wars to begin with. It's not sending them the equipment or making sure they have better pay or VA care once they get home. It's to make them not be veterans. Don't send them to the wars. And we're in a representative democracy. We vote in these, whether we like the candidate or not, or whoever gets the seat, they vote for these wars. And as Veterans for Peace, we want to stop funding these wars. And that dark money, that tied moneyed interests of the less than 20% of who hold chairs or are on boards or presidents of these corporations make an astronomical amount of money on these wars. And it turns how unjust war after war ends up being. And we have to keep relearning and forgetting that each one of these wars was a scandal and a crime and a nightmare for the people of where we invaded or bombed or just had drone assassinations. I mean, economic warfare. So you can advocate for no more wars, but you have to get the money out of it. How do we do that? Well, as lame as it may seem, it starts with conversations with your community. How do we stop this? Electorally, we don't have money, we have votes, and that's what our system's based on. That's how we get people to office. You have to have conversations, find common ground with people you politically, I say politically, superficially disagree with, because there's major things that affect all of us. We all want to work a decent job that's meaningful. We want to have dignity working those things. We want to have adequate health care to raise or not raise a family. We want the health for our friends and family, the ones we love, and we care about our communities. That ties us together. I may be forgetting things, but that right there is what is not desired by the money interests that support these things overseas and domestically, right? It's awful what's happening domestically as well. So again, it's the little conversations you have with people and coming together despite whatever political disagreements you have, because that the political disagreement doesn't cover that dark money that makes all our lives worse.
1: Wow, thank you so much. I'm so inspired to talk to you each, and I hope you'll come back again. Keep on keeping on. Please contact me if there's anything you feel like we could share on the radio. You have an open invitation, and this has been a fun way to get together. So thank you all.
0: Thank you,
3: Thank you,
0: Deb.
2: John. Thanks,
3: Thank
2: Deb.
3: you,
2: Thanks,
3: John.
2: Donnie.
1: All right,
2: Thanks,
1: thank
2: Jesse.
1: you.
3: Thank you.
1: Peace out, you
3: Hey,
1: guys.
3: take care.
1: Today's show begins with a track called "Life Ain't Pretty" by Wamptronica, a community collaboration led by Mashpee Wampanoag musicians Waleem the Funky Professor and ZYG 808. More of their music can be found on bandcamp.com/wamptronica. Please note that we are recording from my kitchen table today, and we are sharing also a new album by Joy Harjo. It's from Smithsonian Folkway Recordings called Insomnia and the Seven Steps to Grace. You're going to hear, "Perhaps the world ends here. I pray for my enemies in the beauty of the perfume and stink of the world." This interview is with the New Hampshire chapter of Veterans for Peace. I want to thank Jesse Gillis, coordinator John Vale and Wren, and thank them for their time and stories. I think I'm going to title, quoting Wren, "If you want to support veterans, stop making more of us." My name is Deb Rigger, and I've been your host. Join us next week for another edition of Moccasin Tracks.

0: In these dark hours of questioning, everything matters. Each membrane of lung and how wind travels.
1: I'd been traveling in the dark through many worlds. The four corners of my mat carried by guardians in the shape of crows.
0: The French fry under the table the baby dropped. My son grieving far away in a land of howling trains and enemies.
1: Above me was the comet, a messenger who flew parallel to my heart. The speed of light translated my intimate life as seconds.
0: Here, loss is measured in tons, not ounces. And what I should have said and what I should have done are creatures of habit.
1: As a newborn star shimmering there, and then I stopped counting and began to comprehend the view.
0: Sitting on the bed, blocking my view of the sleeping moon, if I get up to play my horn, I'll awaken the neighbors.
1: My son was my dark-eyed baby again, kicking his legs after a bath, and then he was a man with fire in his hands.
0: If I get up from sleep, I'll lessen my chances of catching the wave of remembering and forgetting.
1: You can burn down my house, I said, or come over here and start a fire, and we will cook dinner and eat together.
0: So I waver here in the delicate traffic of cast-off ideas and doubt's antenna. Inside the wound of the perishable world.
1: And we did. And there were other trails through the dark. Children began killing each other, and humans had forgotten.
0: In the wake of gods who spiraled to earth, unaware they were falling, they fought and destroyed each other.
1: The promise to see the gods and any stranger who came to their door for food. I found myself in the Nile in a felucca.
0: Now we think we are left to our own devices. No one to slay the monsters devouring us. No one to translate the din of the spin.
1: In the dark, in the boat were the poets, the philosophers, the singers, the makers of new songs, those who could see past.
0: Other wheels turning after the collision. The thread to the answer is in here somewhere, a zigzag in a pattern of war and hunger.
1: The ordinary world. We convene here, beneath the night sky of the end of the world, to reimagine the weave of the ladder.
0: A thunderstorm carried on the back of a mountain, and we have been walking through fire forever to get here.
1: To the realm of all beautiful beginnings. It was getting late, and the comet danced in the dark above us, and we knew the comet was.
0: To this room, to this night in which humans stir to the cry of a child asking for water. To the sky bright with the traveler.
1: The message and the messenger, but we could not agree among ourselves. We fought, then destroyed each other.
0: Who drags a starry tail behind him, flared with the wave of human need. The comet palpitates the web with the heart's tentacles.
1: And then found ourselves here again in the dark on the river of dreaming as the new city built over the ancient crumbled around us.
0: Brushes my head with its raw wondering, my shoulders to the roof of this place.

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1: We now bring you Kay Matthews reading from her book, Antonio Ike de Vargas, Norteño Warrior, The Politics of Land, Power, and Justice in Northern New Mexico, at Somos on May 9th.
2: Thank you all for coming. I really appreciate it. I see a lot of familiar faces. What I'm going to do today is read some passages from the book as I narrate kind of the story of Ike and why I wrote the book and what's in the book. And then I'm hoping that if everybody's been able to stay through that we can open it up and people can share. There are a few people here who knew Ike, and so we'll open it up and have some conversations, or if anybody wants to talk and tell their Ike story. I want to just take a minute to recognize two people who would probably be here if they could, and they were people who attended lots of readings in Somos and other places all over Taos and all over lots of the world, actually, one of them. But they were always so supportive of all the other writers in the Taos community. So maybe in this first row here, Bill Whaley would be sitting, the author of Gringo Lessons, 20 years of, what is it, 20 years of torture in Taos. Yeah, terror, 20 years of terror in Taos. It took him 20 years of terror to become a standing member of the Taos community after a lot of mishaps and various adventures, but he'd be sitting there. And then the other one who'd be sitting there is John Nichols, of course. And his last book was called I Got Mine, Confessions of a Midlist Writer. Yeah. And that book was kind of an explanation of how he managed to be a writer and live in Taos and, you know, have a larger, much larger audience, a national audience at the same time, which was not easy. So I just wanted to say hi to them. Luis Pena, a friend of mine and someone who wrote the foreword, I asked him to write the foreword because this book I wrote about Ike is, I would call it a political biography, not a general biography. That I only cover Ike's political activities throughout his life. And so I thought it would be appropriate to ask Luis Pena, who grew up next door to Ike in Servilleta Plaza. He was a kid, and his dad, Luis, also was Ike's best friend. And so Luis is also well-known in the Española Valley, been involved in a lot of different activities. But he gave the book some of that biography, you know, his relationship with Ike and how he learned as a kid growing up living next door to somebody like Ike who was so politically involved. So I'm just going to read he couldn't be here, so I'm just going to read a brief thing that he wrote. On the surface, Ike was a rank-and-file norteño, a real meat-and-potatoes kind of guy. He owned way too many chainsaws and no fewer than four or five dogs at a time. After his last divorce as a bachelor, dinner often consisted of whatever he could fit in a crock pot. But as I grew older and took an interest in reading, I began to understand the depth of his intelligence. I would often borrow books from him and discuss what I learned. He would set aside books that he knew I would appreciate, such as Luis Rodriguez's Always Running, La Vida Loca, Gang Days in L.A., and Rodolfo Acuña's Occupied America, or the music of Peter Tosh. Ike's strength was in his connection to the land and the people. If he wanted to know where to hunt or gather osha, Ike was a wealth of knowledge. He was well-liked and respected in the community among elders and children alike. I think that in another life, he could have been a scholar whose work was published in dissertations within the halls of academia. But because he was created from the genetic material of the surrounding mountains, he became a genuine leader, elevated by his own people. As Richard Rosenstock, Ike's longtime friend and attorney, once stated, there are many activists around, but very few who are leaders. Ike DeVargas was a leader. He did not fear the consequences, and they are always there, of being out front on issues of social and economic justice. I'm going to read a passage here that tells about how I first found out about Ike back in the 1970s. This is in the introduction to the book. Who was this so-called environmental outlaw? And I will explain that epithet later in the story here. I first encountered DeVargas, who I will refer to as Ike. Ike comes from his middle name, Isaac. In Danny Lyon's film, Little Boy, made in 1977 and named for the atomic bomb made in New Mexico and dropped on Hiroshima. The film is about much more than the bomb, however, and one of the beneath the Sunbelt things it looks at is New Mexico's La Raza Unida Party. A founding member of the party, Ike is interviewed in a house in the tiny village of Servieta Plaza, where he's seen combing the hair of his young son, Antonio, while he talks about taking on police violence and stolen land grants in Rio Riba County. Lyon's camera zooms in on Ike's head, full of dark curls and light-colored eyes. The film is in black and white. To profile this hard-edged Chicano activist, he's just been arrested and released for pistol-whipping an off-duty cop at the Chamisa Inn in Española, a cop who had been harassing La Raza Unida party members trying to overthrow the corrupt county patron, Emilio Naranjo. Lyon asks Ike if he thinks he'll survive prison if he gets convicted. No, they'll kill me if I end up there. So this is me knowing Ike through this movie, and I haven't met Ike. I only know Ike through Danny Lyon's film. So the way I was able to do the first chapter in the book, which is about La Raza Unida Party, and Ike was the founder of it in Rio Riba County, was through interviews that we did with Ike much later in Servieta and various places. And he filled us in on what was going on in those days. So I'll read a little bit as we go through this whole 1970s thing in Rio Riba County that Ike is involved in with La Raza Unida Party. Ike was at 17, joined the Marines, and went off to Vietnam and served two terms in Special Forces and has lots of stories to tell about that. But he came back. He didn't stay in Vietnam very long, but he came back, and it says, Ike quickly recognized that things weren't much better at home than they were in Vietnam. And then this is him speaking. When I got back from the military and I could see his, Rio Riba County Sheriff and Democratic Party Chair Emilio Naranjo's machine and his things, that was me putting in who he was referring to as his machine and his thugs and all that stuff, I thought to myself, well, beep. They shipped me off 10,000 miles away to fight the dictators, and I come home and we have a freaking dictator right here. So Ike comes home and has to find jobs. He said he told me this. He had 18 jobs over the course of 4 or 5 years while he was trying to find his way after he got back from Vietnam. But then, fortunately, he had a childhood friend, Manuel Archuleta, who was actually the founder of La Raza Unida in San Miguel County. And so Manuel reached out to Ike, and they spent a lot of time together. And that's when was reading Luis talking about Ike being able to recommend books to him, Manuel turned him on to those books. And also, like the community organizing that Saul Alinsky did. And so Ike educated himself, and Manuel urged him to go ahead and start the La Raza Unida Party in Rio Riba County. And so Ike, of course, born and raised in Española, had lots of contacts and started recruiting folks to help him. And he Moises Morales, of course, was who had been involved in the Tijerina episode, I guess I'll call it, at the Rio Riba County, and when they captured this courthouse, captured some people. But anyway, I just want to explain what they're up against. I already mentioned Emilio Naranjo, who was the patron that, at that time in the 1970s in Rio Riba County, and he was the Democratic chair, party chair. He was the marshal at one point. He was the sheriff at one point. He was the state senator at one point. So he had absolute control over the county. So Ike started organizing, and here he said, here, I just want to read what he said. I'm trying to just read what Ike says as I go through the book. He says, as Ike explained it, you couldn't be a public figure in New Mexico without his approval. He's talking about Emilio Naranjo. The judges, the appeals court, the Supreme Court, the governor, you couldn't win an election without his approval. If you went against him, he threatened your Social Security, food stamps, your job. How did he manage this? It was all patronage, starting at the lowest level, the schools. There were no independent school districts, just one superintendent for the entire county. That's why La Raza started running candidates for school board. A magistrate judge became one for life. Where there's a lot of domestic violence that ends up in court, they go to Emilio to get family members off. He also doled out money. The county used to rent offices from him. Dead people voted. So that was what Ike was up against. But he organized. They got maybe one to 200 people who were actually members of the party. And they started, they wanted it to be a party where they could get people elected to office. That was their strategy. So they did start, they did get a few victories, I think, you know, at the really local level, school districts and that kind of thing. But the blowback from Naranjo was intense. They harassed, he had a whole cadre of cops, and Ike called them thugs. They were actually, you know, authorized assistant sheriffs or deputy sheriffs or whatever you want to call them. And they were set loose on all the people who were in the party. And the harassment got to the point of them planting drugs at Ike's house and planting drugs in Moises Morales's pickup and arresting some of the members of La Raza. And then it was tit for tat, though. I mean, they organized, La Raza organized a march from Tierra Amarilla all the way down to Santa Fe, and they stopped in Española and hung Emilio in effigy. So that was good. There's a picture in the book of the effigy hanging over Ike's shoulder as he's coming back from that. So then Carol will know about this. Then they also attacked La Clinica in Del Pueblo, which was in Tierra Amarilla, that had been established to, you know, help the people. It was part of a whole group of organizations that were established in TA. And they, Naranjo and his thugs claimed that La Raza Unida were hiding guns and any kind of arms in La Clinica. So they had invaded La Clinica. And that's where, couldn't find anything, but just ransacked the place. And they also went over to the law office where Richard Rosenstock was an attorney. Richard's an important person in this book. He worked for La Clinica at the very beginning and met Ike early on in the 1970s and became his longtime lawyer and friend. And I can't even count how many lawsuits and various things that happened over the years that Richard defended Ike. Here's Ike. Just I'll read this real quickly. Talking about Emilio. I grew up with Emilio's kids, especially in our first 4 years of school. I know them well. I love some of them. David, Joseph, Teresa, awesome people. My beef with Emilio at first wasn't personal. It was political. It got completely personal when he framed me on a drug charge. They raided my home when I wasn't there. I turned myself in, but didn't spend any time in jail. They said I had heroin and pot. Then after testing at the lab, they said I had $79,000 worth of methamphetamine. Where did Emilio get $79,000 of methamphetamine? He thought it was heroin. So then, as in the late 1970s, Richard and even some, the attorney general at the time, Tony Anaya, started filing cases against Emilio. And he actually lost was a significant one, but the Supreme Court overruled it right before he was supposed to be, right before the Democratic committee elections were going on. The whole, you know, it really is says something about the Democratic Party that was going on at that, you know, at that time. And they, you know, he got support from the New Mexico senator. What was his name? Montoya. Yes, Montoya. He's a big supporter of Emilio Naranjo. And there's also a picture in the book. Well, you'll see it. They're all standing on a platform. Democratic. John Nichols took it. They're all standing on a platform with all these Democratic people. Jean Gallegos, Roberto Mondragon, Emilio Naranjo, Joe Montoya, George McGovern, and Bruce King. Oh, boy. So after they also got into a fight with La Clinica over refusing to plow the snow and refusing to, Carol, what was it? They, in the ambulance service. So they filed a suit, Richard filed a suit against them. And here I have a quote from Carol. Carol succeeded Ikey as the director at La Clinica and settled the lawsuit. So in the book, I say, Miller described the action. Emilio's longtime attorney, Walter Kegel, let down his guard with me in 1982 or 1983, soon after I followed in Ikey's footsteps as the executive director of La Clinica. Kegel told me that, of course, the county wasn't going to fund the ambulance at La Clinica from the mill levy because Ikey would have used it for La Raza You Need a T-shirts. This conversation ended up being exactly how La Clinica finally won against Emilio. We now had proof that community health services were being denied in order to harm, prevent La Raza Unida members in leadership at La Clinica from being successful in their our community organizing. And then I said, Kegel subsequently made a complete political break with Naranjo. The lawsuit was settled with a large one-time cash payment, and a share of the mill levy for health care was guaranteed to La Clinica for services in northern Rio Riba. So Emilio is pretty much forced out of he retires as a sheriff, and then they give him a fake job where he doesn't have to do anything, and that was kind of the end of. That was the end of Emilio. So La Raza, at this point, kind of segued into a what essentially became Democrats for Progress. And the way that happened was that they got involved in the 1984 presidential race for Jesse Jackson. And so they were very active in that. And I've got some pictures in here of that in the book of them with Jesse Jackson. And Linda Pedro, another great Norteño activist, was also really involved in that campaign. But, you know, by this time, Ikey was pretty tired of the whole political scene and, you know, had been at war for a long time and told me, it's somewhere in the book, I don't think I marked it. He said it was time to go back to the woods. And, of course, going back to the woods this time ended up being just as political as the time he spent in La Raza Unida Party, unfortunately. So one of this chapter is named Back to the Woods. I have to give you a little bit of background. I don't want to get too technical, but the Vallecito Sustained Yield Unit was established in 1948 on the El Rito Ranger District. I think it was 73,000 acres. And the whole point of it was to, as the Forest Service had phased out kind of an agricultural economy in northern New Mexico, they were trying to turn it into a timber economy, which was a big change from people being self-sustaining to having to work for logging companies. And the company that took over the Vallecito's Federal Sustained Yield Unit was called Duke City. And it was a, you know, multinational logging corporation. And the whole point of the Sustained Yield Unit was to provide jobs for the local people. And so Ike got involved with a group called the Vallecito's Association. And they tried to start planning how they could get small logging companies or get the sustained yield unit to start benefiting who it was supposed to benefit. And so Ike was involved in that and was doing various jobs as a laborer. And finally decided that the only way that anything was going to happen and how they could kick, the whole point was to try and kick Duke City out of the Vallecito Sustained Yield Unit so that the local folks could get contracts. And you have to get these contracts through the Forest Service, and the Forest Service was not being very forthcoming. We have an ex-Forest Service person sitting here. He's in the book. I'll mention him in a minute. They weren't very forthcoming in trying to give out timber contracts to small people because Duke City, they could just work with one person, one company, and make a lot of money. And so it was difficult. But Ike decided to start his own logging company, and you've probably all heard of it, La Compañía de Ocho. And he recruited friends of his and who were, you know, familiar and worked in everybody in northern New Mexico knows how to cut trees. So that wasn't too hard. So he recruited this whole group of fellows who were able to get loans on their what do you call it when you put on your house? You put a lien on your house so you can get some money so they could buy the equipment necessary for the company. So it was a lot of work, but they started petitioning the Forest Service for the contracts and had to work against Duke City, and finally Ike did get a series of contracts, and each one, unfortunately, as they did get contracts in the unit, were appealed by environmentalists. So not only were they working again, having to deal with Forest Service bureaucracy, but they started getting the environmentalists would file lawsuits against the Forest Service so that they couldn't proceed with the logging. And it's difficult for me to kind of explain why that was, because a lot of us consider ourselves environmentalists. I think there's a lot of different groups being environmentalist and what you're working on and what your position is, but there were just a couple of groups that were based in Santa Fe. Forest Guardians and Forest Conservation Council, who filed most of the lawsuits. They claimed that that they didn't want any. Their ethos, that I, as far as I could tell, was kind of a hands-off forest ethos. They weren't happy about. They didn't seem to be happy that people made a living in the forest. They kind of had an ethos that it was a great place to hike, and that to just let nature take its course. And of course, the rest of us know that it's too late to let nature take its course because we've already put our hands on it a million times and manipulated it, and it has to be managed. And so that was kind of the breakdown, I think, between the environmentalists and Ikey and what he was trying to do in the forest. And so it was a long haul. It lasted for years. There were three major timber contracts that Ikey got, La Compañía got, that were stalled by this environmentalists. And there were all kinds of meetings between the environmentalists and the loggers and other just regular citizens that to try and mediate this so that La Compañía could actually do what they needed to do in the woods. And there were arguments over old growth, and there were Ikey's position was that the old growth could be negotiated in all these sales. And the Sierra Club got involved, but the Northern Group of the Sierra Club that's based in Santa Fe were pretty supportive of La Compañía and did not get in. There was a big move to even top things off. What happened was there was a federal movement called Zero Cut, and it was no logging on public lands. And then it was also a zero cow initiative, and no cows on public land. So that kind of gives you a better clue as to what the opposition was. They just didn't want people making a living on the forest. And so it dragged on for a really long time. There's a whole chapter here of the lawsuits begin. Filipito and Lamanga and Agua Caballo and La Compañía had to stop work often because they were when the lawsuits were extant. They had to. Ikey went to work for the county a couple of times, working as risk manager, and just to make so he could make a living because they weren't making any money. All the lawsuits shut down the logging. Several of these lawsuits ended up going to the 10th Circuit District Court in San Francisco and just dragged on forever. And, you know, Judge Meacham, remember him? He was a good judge. He was the one that tried to resolve these lawsuits, but he got overruled several times. Okay, so I won't go into any more detail, but I will mention that we have Kurt Winchester here, who was the district ranger on the El Rito Ranger District, which is in the heart of the Vallecito Sustained Yield Unit. And he made, let's see if I can find where I mention you here. Oh, yeah, right here. I think Kurt made an effort on the Agua Caballo contract, right? Do you remember? Yeah. Yeah, and to try and I remember this. This was the last timber sale after La Compañía actually sued the Forest Service during all of this they sued the Forest Service and they got a settlement and they were awarded the Agua Caballos timber sale. But of course it got appealed by the environmentalists and a lawsuit. And but community people went out all the time and to take a look at what was being cut and to provide, input, what should be cut. So they really opened it up to public. Lots of groups came up. The Sierra Club came up. The Forest, what's the name of the one in Santa Fe? Forest Trust came up, just trying to work this out so they could cut this damn timber sale. And so let's see, here I've got Kurt here. So here we're out on a field trip to the Agua Caballos in 1999. The Forest Service was not invited on this tour, though the group was working with El Rito District Ranger Kurt Winchester, who succeeded Graciela Terraza and had expressed his willingness and enthusiasm to meet and discuss the sale with the group. And he We went through, I don't know how many iterations of the sale, trying to compromise, meet, you know, take into account everybody's input so that it could get passed. And it lingered forever. And at last, at the last point, it just said it was, and when they finally did release the Agua Caballos, when it was appealed by the environmentalists, Ike just pretty much said they're beating a dead horse, because La Compañía had not been able to sustain themselves through all of this legal mishmash. So the end of La Compañía. So Ike took quite a bit of time off, because again he was worn out from all of this travail with the environmentalists and the Forest Service, and logging in the Vallecitos area. Just, this was a big period of transition when a lot of the big logging companies had already pulled out, and so there were some new ideas that were implemented in how to get these forests that badly need to be thinned. So that was going on. And so I'll try and be brief on this next section, where Ike has to take on Rio Riba County again. And this time it's the nephew of Emilio Naranjo. It's Alex Naranjo. Yeah, and he's still there. I saw him. Oh, God. I went to lunch with Ike's sister, Lorraine, in one of the restaurants in Española. And Alex Naranjo, he's on the county commission, Rio Riba County Commissioner. He's been on the commission forever. He gets off, he rolls off, and then he goes back on again. And he was making the rounds of the restaurant. And, you know, you could just see him. He's a tall guy, silver-haired guy, good-looking guy. Not as good as looking as Ike, though. And he walked around the whole room just shaking hands with everybody. And, of course, Lorraine, Ike's sister, knew him. And so he came up and gave her a big hug and all this stuff. And then she introduced me. And and I told him, well, you're in my book, Alex. And he says, oh, he says, probably you only said really good things about me, right? And I said, well, just read the book. So that was it. And he was just smooth. You know, he just stood there and held my hand. And, you know, it was just the perfect, smooth politician. Anyway, I just want to read something from 2001, October 2001, after what we all refer to now as 9/11. We interviewed Ike, and so this just gives a good idea of Ike's mind. We ask him, as a Northern New Mexico community activist and Vietnam veteran, what's your perspective on what's going on in the Middle East and Afghanistan? Ike, the Palestinian people are not that different than the Spanish-speaking people and Native American people in New Mexico. We both had our land stolen and have been politically disenfranchised. The world powers set up Israel to dispossess the Palestinian people just like they stole the land grants here. The only difference is that we're much richer here and our situation isn't as desperate as that in the Middle East. Really, rural people everywhere in the world suffer under these same conditions. Look at what's happening to the farmers in the Klamath Valley in Washington. The government ends up creating these terrorist groups with their arrogance and oppression. I'm fearful that if this situation escalates into a real war, young rural Hispano men will become cannon fodder, while the old people will be left to try to care of things. This will lead to more dispossession of the land. So I just read that because Ike, you know, was pretty prescient about what the situation we're in now. I'm not going to go into detail. The whole thing started with Rio Riba County and Alex Naranjo with North Central Waste, which was the North Central Waste Authority, which was the garbage system in Rio Riba County. And it was corrupt, and would charge people who didn't live there, and it was a whole system of who has to pay for. We probably all know about how you guys have a thing in Taos, right? Yeah, and so they put a lien on Ike's property, claiming he hadn't paid his bill, and so he had to fight that, and you know, took it to the next level. Said you can't be putting lien on people's property if they're not paying their garbage bill. And so many meetings before the county commission, and Alex Naranjo, of course, was the chair of the county commission during most of this, and he was also on the board that oversaw the Waste Management Authority, and he did nothing to try and rectify what was going on. So the battle just went on and on. But when things really erupted was when the first step was they tried to rename the one of the county buildings in Española for Emilio Naranjo. Yeah, Carol went and Larry went to that. We all went up to the county commission and TA to express our distress. Robin was probably there. Yeah, that they were doing this, and it was pointless. I mean, everybody's. Who spoke, you know, talked about what Emilio had done and how he had run the county. And this was really a blow against everybody in the county. And of course, I think one of the commissioners who went on to be a state representative said, well, we should really have a policy where we decide, you know, how we're going to rename buildings and blah, blah, blah. But they never set anything up, and the name remains at the county annex in Española. And then the real blow was when they decided, okay, in 2020, during COVID, when the big movement arose to start deposing statues of Confederate soldiers. This was, you know, during the time when they were trying to rectify a lot of symbols of bad times, and so they decided to take down the statue of Oñate, Juan de Oñate, at the what they called the. At the time, the Visitors and Monument Center, Oñate Visitors and Monument Center, on near Alcalde, you know, on the highway there, and we were all there. Let's see, and I was standing. I'll just read this. They took to, the county agreed to have the statue taken down, and they were going to just take it to storage at the county complex in Española. So I stood next to Ike and his grandson, Andres, at that 2020 celebration. Ike was Andres' legal guardian. It was his grandson, yeah. When the last Red Nation speaker cried out, "We're coming for you, de Vargas," referring to the statue of Don Diego de Vargas in Cathedral Park in Santa Fe, the look on Andres' face was startling. "Are they coming for us, Grandpa?" he asked Ike. Ike explained to Andres that no, they were referring to the Santa Fe statue, but he also had to explain why a statue named de Vargas was in Santa Fe in the first place, and that although they share a name with a Spanish conquistador, they share a much more completed genealogy of Mexicano, Indio, Nuevo Mexicano, and Chicano, the intersection of all those who make up the Northern New Mexico community. I think you all know what happened when Alex Naranjo made the decision to take the statue, Oñate statue, out of storage and put it in front of one of the offices in Española. And there was tremendous uproar and protest, and people organized and came and set up a peace gathering in front of the complex. There were Native Americans there, Chicanos there, Anglos there, and they had food and had music, and this was going on for several days. And then there were people there the whole time, MAGA people there the whole time, who were harassing the protesters. But a young man named Ryan Martinez in a MAGA hat had been sounding out epithets and, you know, curses and whatever. And he actually ended up shooting one of the Native Americans, Jacob Johns, who was there. He was Johns isn't actually from New Mexico. He was from a tribe, on, I can't remember, in Minnesota maybe. So it shot him in the stomach, and he didn't die, but he suffered multiple problems and had to undergo many surgeries. And Ryan Martinez was arrested, and he was convicted and is in the Rio Ribe County Jail now. So Ikey couldn't let anything go, so he started a recall petition for Naranjo. And this was Ikey's last battle. And he also, in the meantime, he ran for county commissioner and lost. And his vote Antonio Ikey de Vargas, his one poster. I got a picture of that in the book. Didn't want to spend too much money on that. So, but he did start the recall, and it went all the way to the Supreme Court. Yeah, and lost. You have to, when you have a recall petition, you have to go through the court, and the district court agreed that he put in the petition against Alex Naranjo was that he made the decision to put the statue up before the Espanola County Complex without getting the concurrence of the other commissioners. So it was against the Open Meetings Act. So that, and it was a good, you know, he had a good, and it went through district court fine, and it went through appeals court, and then it went to the Supreme Court, when it went to the Supreme Court, Ikey died in July of 2024. And he turned over the petition to Luis, and that Luis was there when they followed through with the Supreme Court, and then they lost. So the last chapter is about Ikey's daughter Carmela de Vargas, who died after being held in the Santa Fe adult detention facility south of Santa Fe, and was an addict, and they failed to treat her addiction in the jail, and she died at the they took her to St. Vincent's Hospital after she was already had sepsis and various other conditions, and they took her to the hospital in shackles, and Ikey and her sister Elisa were there, but they couldn't. Carmela was paralyzed, and so they took her to Albuquerque, and she made the decision to take her off her own decision to be taken off life support. And another person died a few days after her, Rex Corcoran, and his mother and Ikey teamed up after the two of them died, and we had many protests down at the facility. These aren't the only people who have died at that facility, and Santa Fe County seems to want to settle, pay millions of dollars to settle rather than to do something to improve the conditions at the jail. Both Carmela and Rex were in the jail on probation back, you know, and they ended up dying, you know. So really sad. Yeah, Richard gave me a whole list of tort claims that had been made against the facility. So this has been ongoing for years and years. And we did a whole dive into the whole management of the facility, and it's in the book. I won't go through it. So that's pretty. They did file a lawsuit against the facility, and they got Ikey wanted to go to court, but Richard told him how difficult it was going to be, and so they settled. And he got a trust. He made a trust fund with the money from the settlement. He established a trust for his grandson, Andres. So that was good. Okay, I'm done, finally. Yes.
3: So, Onyante, you know, he and his group, what they did conquering the tribes in this area was cut off the foot, one foot of the warriors that they captured. And the statue, mysteriously, someone cut off the foot, one foot of the Onyate statue. It's somewhere probably in someone's mantle, I don't know, but, you know, Onyate was really hated, and the way he treated the Native Americans in this area. So I think they replaced the foot on the statue, but it was a big deal when that got cut off.
2: Yeah, and somebody finally admitted who that they had done it, and I don't know that name, but they did step forward and say that they had done it. So, some other comments, Carol?
4: Yeah, I ran into Alex Naranjo like 10 days ago at the Rio Riba Commission meeting to block the uranium mining. He is pretty crazy, in my opinion. He always blamed me for Emilio losing power because in 96, I ran as a Democrat for state Senate in a three-way, and Emilio lost. I lost, too. It was good that happened. But I want to say something about the corruption in New Mexico and how now with all the focus on Epstein and the legislative committee, how willing our leaders are to overlook quite a bit. I mean, when Emilio was convicted in the case where the Supreme Court overturned that ruling, he'd been convicted of perjury and was removed from his state Senate seat. And the state Supreme Court overturned that, and in the next election, he returned to the state Senate and was all back buddy-buddy again. In the suit that Ike did, or the grand jury hearing about the trash, North Central, Alex Naranjo was also indicted for perjury, along with Bernie Trujillo, who was a county commissioner. Alex is running for re-election in the primary. He's 83 years old, as he told me 2 weeks ago. Bernie Trujillo is also running again for his county commission seat. And both of those indictments cleared, also, I believe, by the state Supreme Court, because Alex would not have been allowed to have run for his seat again. So when, you know, people coming in now and paying attention because Epstein has drawn attention, and we have U.S. attorneys, New Mexico attorney generals that kind of go with the flow. And my love for Ike was that he was never afraid to take a position that was going to put him in danger in the minds of some of the wrong people who react violently. And, you know, of course, I have many stories and many years of that, but what I wanted to focus on today and for people to know is how people, I don't vote for Democrats hardly ever, but people elect people in this state that will overlook quite a lot of misbehavior. When I ran against Emilio, the New Mexico National Organization of Women endorsed Emilio, and a longtime feminist, which is when I stopped I'll never give money to a lot of nonprofits in this state. But that ability to overlook things is why we're in a lot of trouble as a state, and why we see how stuck we are, you know, why we don't settle the addiction problem. Why do we suddenly have so many homeless people? Why are all the things going towards developers? I mean, Albuquerque just passed a law this week, if the mayor does not veto it, that will put you in jail for 30 days for being homeless and sleeping on a sidewalk. Okay, so I want us to really look at ourselves and look at what Ike taught me was demand more from your leaders or don't support them. And that's kind of, you know, what I hope everyone does.
2: Kurt, will you say something?
5: What's that?
2: Would you say something?
5: Sure. One of the interesting stories or funniest stories that I have with Ike, we rebuilt the office over there in El Rito while I was over there, and it got finished. And he came in for a meeting with me one day and walked into the foyer, and they had these big vigas, open vigas, in the lobby over there in that new building. And he just looks up at those vigas and he goes, you know, one of these days, those might come in handy. That was the introduction to that meeting that first day in that office. But we had a really good relationship and we worked out a lot of stuff. And Luis taught us, and Ike and I sat down one day and basically hammered out the bare bones of what would become the settlement.
2: For the Albo class? Yeah.
5: No, for that lawsuit that Ike filed, the La Compañía filed against the Forest Service.
2: Oh.
5: Basically, that was it really didn't get categorized. What's that?
2: It was filed for discrimination.
5: Yes, it was a discrimination lawsuit, and it was on the edge of the, what was it? Environmental justice. It didn't get quite classified as an environmental justice lawsuit, but it was a discrimination lawsuit. And it resulted from the forest plan that basically stated that the Duke City was the designated operator at the time, and they were supposed to get $4.5 million annually off of the sustained yield unit. In the forest plan, it also set aside $1.5 million that should go to local designated operators or local companies like La Compañía and Las Comunidades. And what happened was the forest plan went on for about 5 years and they never touched that $1.5 million that was supposed to go to local operators. So that's what was the instigator for the environmental justice or the discrimination lawsuit.
6: Tanya's over here.
2: Tanya.
7: Well, I never met Ike, but I lived in Chimayo for many years and heard Linda Pedro and Peter and Lucy and Chellis and Susana Valdez and probably other people talk about Ike. I don't remember any specific stories, but they spoke with such love. Every time Ike would come up, it wasn't like when they spoke about anything else or anyone else. It was, they obviously had such love and appreciation for him that, so I always knew Ike through them. And then when I met you, and you may have mentioned Ike before he died, but you told me when he did die, and you also told me that he and his grandson had been at your place picking cherries the day before. And, and I felt so sad. And you told me that you were writing this book, and I was one of the first people to buy Kay's book. And I want to tell you how fabulous the photos are and the way that you laid them out. You know, just even without... Even without the text, just the photos, the way that they tell a whole story of his life, it's really beautiful. And, of course, the photos of people that are my friends, like Chellis, and especially the one of he and Linda Pedro toasting. That was really beautiful. And really, the book made me cry a number of times. And I really appreciated how you

0: that I have been working with the Middle East Children's Alliance that Barbara co-founded for the last couple of years, raising support for their humanitarian work in Gaza. And thank you so much, Kay.
1: You're welcome. Will you tell us about your film?
2: Sure. Well, so I only met Ikey like about the last eight months of his life, and it was through the documentary I've been working on out in northern New Mexico for the past few years, post Hermit's Peak Calf Canyon, and the film, as you know, like we dive into the much deeper history. We're scratching the surface of the much deeper history between Forest Service and communities here. So basically everyone told me you gotta go meet this guy, Ikey. And it took me a few times of calling him up and coming over to La Marrera and like sitting at his table before I think he was totally like he needed to get a feel for me and what I was trying to do and everything. But the two things I wanted to share was just we had like a couple of shoots with him before he passed, and the one thing that became like the consistent rhythm was that we would have a shoot planned, and you know, weeks in advance. And then that morning I realized I would have to call him up and say, "Hey, Ikey, does this still work for you?" And he would go, "No, actually, I got to run over to my neighbor." Like every time I talked to him, it was like, "I got to go help my cousin. I got to go help my neighbor. Actually, I got to run out and take my sister somewhere."
1: Yeah,
2: and like, it was just the perpetual, like you could see how central he was in so many people's lives that like, I couldn't be mad that he was always rescheduling on me. And then we would just talk on the phone for like 30 minutes about politics instead. And I was just like still happy about that. But I just wanted to say too, the last interview I got to do with him, I asked like on camera, "What do you hope your legacy will be?" And he was being like very humble and modest. Like, "Oh, no one's going to remember me after I'm gone." And I was like, I'm this random girl who like didn't grow up in New Mexico, and I'm in your living room table because like people told me about you like all over the state. And he's like, "Oh, I think like if anything, people will maybe, you know, remember that Ikey raised some hell." And so I just really appreciate that we get to read all about the hell that Ikey raised. And so thank you for helping bring his legacy out to more folks.
1: Oh, and thank you for getting him on film. I tried to, we always wanted to do a film about Ikey, and I have lots of footage, but it wasn't very professional, so we never were able to do anything with it. So I'm glad at least I got the book. Anybody else? We done? Robin, you want to say anything? No? Okay.
3: Kate should say she has books for sale.
1: Yeah, I have books for sale on the table there.
3: And
1: I'll
3: sign
1: them. And thank you very much for coming. I really appreciate it.
0: I want to say one more thing. Yeah. Is that Robin got Chellis's address in Bolivia for me. And I am sending her, if she responds to me, the book that I know she'll love, especially those photos of her and Ikey. So go ahead and clap some more.
1: Chellis Glendinning was a comrade in arms during all these logging war fights, and she was wonderful, creative, brilliant, difficult, crazy, a wonderful, interesting person who was my closest friend for a number of years until she moved to Bolivia. But we had a lot of pranks. We did, got a lot of
4: beep
1: done.
4: That was Kay Matthews reading from her book, Antonio Ikey de Vargas, Norteño Warrior, The Politics of Land, Power, and Justice in Northern New Mexico, on Saturday, May 9th at Somos.
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